Father, he's telling his family, and he's telling the people of Israel, choose to follow God. Make a commitment. Turn your back on those things that would distract you from God. He says, serve the Lord. But if your serving the Lord seems undesirable to you, choose then for yourselves this day whom you will serve. I believe that fathers step up to the plate and they bring spiritual clarity to their families. They speak into the families. They speak into the destiny of their families. They speak into the story of their families. There are some fathers here today that you say, Pastor, I don't know how to be a spiritual leader of my family because you never saw your father lead your family. Can I tell you something? Be a cycle breaker, legacy maker. Learn. Learn. There are fathers in this place that don't know how to place their hands on their children and bed at night and pray blessing over them because it's a foreign language to you. You've never seen it. You don't know how to do it. Learn how to bless your children. There are some of you that to sit down at a meal and eat together, and if you were the guy that has to pray, you would feel uncomfortable because you've never been the praying guy. You've never, that's not a part of your culture. Can I tell you something? Learn to bless God in front of your children. Learn to pray blessing upon your household. Learn what it means to follow God. You say, well, Pastor, I don't know a lot about the Bible. Get a Bible. Open up the Bible. Start reading the Bible. You need to lead your family. Learn to lead. I started pastoring this church when I was 21 years old, and there was under 20 people that were a part of this church. We're at the corner of 44th and Paline in Back of the Yards neighborhood. When I started, the church was small. We had no worship team. The church was so desperate that I would actually lead the worship myself. And you've never heard me sing, you would know how desperate we were. I had a guitar and I would lead in worship. I'd put down my guitar and then I'd preach. There were 20 people. But I remember looking out in the congregation and there was 20 people, but very, very few men. It seemed like there was mainly grandmothers and mothers, but there were no men. Very few men, four. And I remember asking myself as I got up saying, well, where are the men? And during the week, I would pray in the church and I would walk up and down in the pews and I would say, Lord, why don't we have any men in this church? Where are the men? God, where are the fathers? Where are the leaders of their household? Where are the husbands? And I started to pray up and down those pews, and I would say, Lord, give me some men. I know there's some single ladies in this place saying the same thing. Lord, where are the men? Give me some men. I know, but that's a whole different story. But that's what I was praying. Lord, where are the men? Give me some men. And I remember saying to the Lord, Jesus, you had 12. I'm not asking for a lot, but give me at least 12. And you know what? I forgot about that prayer later on. And years ago, there was a reporter that was doing a report on churches, larger churches. And the reporter was not a believer. She came to one of our services here at Midway. She was in the back of this auditorium. And she said, this is your service? I said, yeah. She leaned over and she said, wow, there are a lot of men in this church. And I thought to myself, you don't know. You don't know. We prayed for these men. That are sometimes the hardest to come. We prayed for them. But I believe that there are fathers in this place, there are men in this place that you underestimate the influence that you have. There are fathers that I talk to that don't think it's important that they show up. There are fathers that have abandoned their households and think, hey, their mother can take care of them. It's okay. There are men that absolve themselves from responsibility, thinking that it's all right, that the kids don't listen anyways, that their presence is not important, that their words aren't that significant, that other people have it covered. But here's what I want you to hear. Look up at me, men, because this is huge.
Your voice matters. Your presence is important. Your influence has huge significance. Look at the stats. The reality in this nation is that there is a fatherless generation crisis. It matters. Your presence is important. Your influence has huge significance. Look at the stats. The reality in this nation is that there is a fatherless generation crisis. In fact, do you realize

likely to be extremely poor. Kids that are in a fatherless household are twice as likely to drop out of high school. Girls are three times more likely to become unwed teenage mothers. 90% of the runaways come from fatherless homes. Let me say that again. 90% of the teenage runaways living on the streets of Los Angeles, New York City, or Chicago, 90% come from homes in which a father was not present. Stats tell us that 3 out of 4 teenage suicides involve fatherless environments. And 7 out of 10 men in prison today grew up without a father. 70% of the men in prison today grew up in a household where there was not a father present. And you wonder whether your presence makes a difference? You wonder whether your voice is really being heard? You question whether your involvement is really required? I want to challenge you and say that it has huge repercussions on the destiny of your family, your children. Now, by God's grace, if you're a single mom in this place, praise God. I pray that God gives you a double portion of grace to be able to speak into those children's lives. And by God's grace, I hope that there's other men around that become surrogate mentors and fathers and examples, because I believe that some of you are in situations that is not a predictive measure if a father's not present in your household. It's just the reality that you have to struggle harder to make sure that your children are able to survive in a world that is brutal, especially to the fatherless. You question the influence of a father? Do you realize that even in households coming to Christ, if a child comes to Christ, a son or daughter, the likelihood is 3%, 3.5% that the rest of the family will come to Christ. If a mother comes to Christ, the likelihood is 17% chance that the rest of the family will come to Christ. Listen to this. If the father is the first to come to Christ, 93% chance that the rest of the family decides to follow Jesus. That speaks to the influence of fatherhood. And I say that not to discourage those of you that may be in households without a father. I say that to challenge the fathers who may be wondering whether their life and engagement and presence is really needed. Joshua is giving an example of fatherhood when he challenges his family and the people of Israel to make a commitment about whether we are really going to follow God or not. Number 3. And by the way, can I just say this too? Your presence is important, but your presence as a spiritual leader is vital. Look up at me, fathers. If you're here today, get serious about your walk with God. If you're here today and you've never been baptized and you follow Jesus, get serious about publicly declaring, I am a follower of Jesus the Christ, and unashamed to declare it. We had a couple of fathers in our first service get baptized. And by the way, if you're married to a man that's not serious about his faith right now, let me tell you that 2 of the testimonies involved grown big men that said, I had no interest in God. And then my wife started coming to this church and growing in God. I came to her baptism. I saw her faith and her testimony. And I realized I don't have what she has and I want it. And I'm here getting baptized because of the influence of my wife. And I say, yes. Praise God for consistent, committed women
that say, I'm going to follow Jesus.

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0: Number three, father leaders take personal responsibility. Joshua said, as I read before, he looks at the crowd, some of them who are wondering whether they're going to follow God or not. He looks at the crowd and with a bold, brazen face, with conviction in his voice, with determination in his heart, he says clearly, boldly, emphatically, I don't know what you're going to do, but as for me and my household, we're following God. As for me and my household, we're following God. You know, there's something powerful when a man declares, I'm going to try to lead my house in a godly way. The majority of the men in this church were probably not raised in a godly household. The great majority of the men in this church are first-generation believers. You weren't raised in a household in which your parents followed the Lord. And so you don't have a reference point. You haven't seen your dad lead in family devotions. You didn't see him bring the family to church. You didn't see him pray over people. You didn't see him talk about the goodness of God, lead people to that. So you are the first generation to break cycles and lead people to God. Take that as a compliment that God has given you the privilege to be the first generation to start generational lines of serving God. As for me and my household, we will follow the Lord. You can delegate tasks, but not spiritual tone of your home. Men, I want to challenge you to be the thermostat, not the thermometer, to set the spiritual climate. You set the spiritual climate of your home. You determine my house will be a household, not a perfect one, because no household is perfect. But men, I hope that on Sunday morning, it's not your wife pushing you, dragging you, coercing you, challenging you, bribing you to go to church. I hope that you're getting up and say, hey, family, we're all going to church. Why? Because you are leading spiritually. I hope that you take the mantle upon yourself to say, I will lead my household. I will determine that we will be a family that puts God as a priority. I determine that I will follow God, and as I follow God, I'm going to influence the spiritual destiny of my house, of my children, of my household. Not a perfect household, because none is, but a household that says, we will follow the Lord. My mother's 87 years old now. Lives in northern Spain, independently, prays for you and this church on a daily basis, walks about 4 miles a day, reads 5 chapters of the Bible every day, has a whole prayer list. She prays for people around the nation. But when my children were growing up, to remind them about power and influence, when I would go to Spain to visit my mother, I would find the cemetery right outside of the town of Burgos, which is found in northern central Spain. There's a cemetery there. Unlike American cemeteries, there's not a lot of grass. It's just one marble or stone slab after another of burial sites. And if you walk way into that cemetery, there's an inconspicuous slab. And on the slab, etched in the front of that not fancy slab of stone is the name of my father, Robert A. Job. And there's a verse in the middle of that slab that says, para mí, el vivir es Cristo, y el morir es ganancia. For me to live is Christ, and to die is gain. When my children were small, 5, 6, 7, 10 years old, even up until now, we would go to that gravesite. I would stand around that gravesite and I would tell my kids, you know, Grandpa Bob left his country, his language, his family, everything he knew, he left it behind to pursue a cause that was bigger than him. It was the cause of the gospel of Jesus Christ. He came to this city because there were no Christian evangelical churches. They met in a horse stable for 5 years. And now there's literally hundreds and hundreds of people that are following Jesus and multiple churches in this city because of his witness. And I would tell the kids, remember, there's something worth living for that's bigger than you. Follow God. Make a decision. Follow Jesus. You have a heritage of those that have chosen to follow Jesus. And I believe that it's part of our responsibility, part of our joy as fathers to challenge our children to follow the Lord in this way. And then lastly, number 4, father leaders keep their families on course through key reminders. In verse 25, Joshua says, on that day, Joshua made a covenant with the people, and there at Shechem, the place that they met, he drew up for them decrees and laws. And Joshua recorded these things in the book of the law of God. And then he took a large stone, and he set it up under the oak near the holy place of the Lord. As you read the Old Testament, it may strike you how many times God says, remember, remember, remember, remember, remember. And if you read the Old Testament, you keep hearing them putting stones. God says, put a pile of stones there. And you wonder, well, why is God putting piles of stones in places? You know why? He puts his pile of stone because later on people would walk by and children would walk by and they'd see a big pile of stones. And the kids would ask, Mom, what's that pile of stones for? And the parents would say, oh, this is when God opened up the door for us to go through the Red Sea. This is when God did a miracle and spared us from this. This is when God reminded us of what we needed to do. So they put stones of remembrance. The Bible says that Joshua, I'm sure it wasn't him, he was 110 years old, but he got some young men to do it, put a big stone there to remind them of the decision that they were making in that place. In that place, Joshua was telling them, today choose, who will you follow? As for me and my household, we've chosen to follow the Lord. And I guess today, on this Father's Day, maybe there's some fathers in this auditorium. You look at yourself and you say, I don't consider myself a huge spiritual leader. I'm not even sure, Pastor, I'd know how to lead my household. All I want to say to you is, it starts with a decision. It starts with a decision that you make that says, I may not know how. Maybe I wasn't raised that way. Maybe my father abandoned me when I was 10. Maybe he had an alcoholic addiction. Maybe he left my mother and had multiple affairs. But it starts with a decision that says, you know, no matter what my background has been, as for me and my household, I want to choose to follow God. The decision of a man that gets serious about God has huge repercussions. The daughter that you're raising will learn what it means to be a woman and how she should be treated by a man by how you treat your wife. She's watching you. And if at 21 years old she starts dating a jerk, it could be very well that you have trained her that it's okay to be married or dating a jerk because she's seen you be a jerk to your wife. Step up to the plate and say, I will embrace being a man of God. And whatever I need to learn about treating my wife and raising my children and getting rid of patterns in my life that are destructive or toxic, I will get rid of them because I know that I have a calling bigger than maybe what my parents had. I didn't see it up close, but I want to make sure my children see what I never saw in my dad or my mother. That's what it means to be a man of God.
1: Wow, such a challenging and encouraging word for every father listening today. Message carried over from Friday called The Power of Influence. It comes from Mark Job here on Bold Steps. Mark, as we close out this message, maybe a final word, especially to the fathers and men who are listening now.
0: Yeah, and I know that I'm talking to some men that never saw up close the example of a father. And you've had to break the cycle. You've had to sort of say, I want to be that man of God, but you haven't really seen it up close. And I want to say that if you have the Spirit of God inside of you, that's exactly what God is calling you, that you can. You are exactly what your children need. But you have to make some choices to say, I will be that man of God that breaks cycles and invest in them. So I know there's some weight here, but I want to pray for you right now.
1: Good.
0: That the Spirit of God would empower you. Father, I pray for that father that today is hearing my voice and feels absolutely, totally inadequate. I pray for that father that feels like a failure. I pray for that father that feels overwhelmed with the responsibility and wants to change. I thank you, God, that you have placed them where you wanted them to be. I thank you, Father, that with your Spirit, all things are possible. I pray that they would start to rise to the call, that they would know, Father, that they don't have to repeat a pattern, that they have a high call upon their life. I pray, Lord, that cycles that need to be broken would be broken in Jesus' name. New habits that need to be built would be built. I pray that you would give them a special love for their children, God. I pray in Jesus' name that you would give them a fresh desire to impart in the generation that you've entrusted to them, Father, to love their wives and to raise their children in a way perhaps that they never were raised. I thank you, Father, that they have a call and the power to fulfill it. In Jesus' name, amen.
1: Amen. Thank you, Mark. Tomorrow we start a brand new message called This Is Not a Hearing Test. It's a challenging lesson about what it truly means to hear and respond to God's voice. Join us for that Tuesday, right here on Bold Steps with Mark Job. Bold Steps is a production of Moody Radio, a ministry of Moody Bible Institute.

0: Don Moen now, artist there with Glorious God. And indeed, if you know our God as your glorious God, then be sure to share that sentiment with others, letting them know that the God that we serve is beyond comprehension. And now it's time for Telling the Truth. Stuart Briscoe helping us to live to fight another day.
1: Today, Stuart shares a message from Ephesians 6 about the spiritual conflict in which we are engaged and what we must remember in battle. Now, here's Stuart with his message, Living to Fight Another Day.
2: I was in Queensland, Australia, very beautiful part of Australia. Brilliant sunshine, blue skies over vast horizons. I was in a camp on the outskirts of a small town. One day I went into the small town. Very few houses there, very few shops, very little of anything. Just a crossroads, and right in the center of the main road was a rather ugly granite rock, stuck in a very prominent place. Actually, it looked a little dangerous. I was intrigued by it, and so I went over to look at it, and inscribed on it were three words, lest we forget. And I went and looked a little closer, and on it were inscribed the names of young men who had gone from that beautiful little town way out in the middle of nowhere in Queensland, Australia, a veritable paradise. They had chosen to go off literally to the other side of the world and get involved in a war that wasn't their war. It was Europe's war. It wasn't Australia's war. They could very easily have stayed comfortably in their little town, going about their farming business under brilliant blue skies, brilliant sunshine, with the fragrance of the flowers, the songs of the brilliant exotic colored birds filling the air. They chose, however, to go to Europe's war twice, First World War and the Second World War. And many of them from that little town never came back. The citizens of the town had put this rather striking rock in the middle of the town, lest we forget. As a boy growing up in the north of England during the Second World War, one of the high points of my church life, our church was very, very small, very, very boring. My brother and I were the Sunday school until we grew up and became the youth group. One of the great things that happened in our church was that during the Second World War, young men from Australia, New Zealand, Rhodesia, South Africa, from Canada, all over the British Empire, volunteered to come and stand with Britain in the Second World War. They didn't have to come. They chose to come. Many of them would come while they were going through their navigator training at the nearby airport, and they would come to our home. They were my heroes. As a young boy, I would get to know these young men from all over the world. They introduced me to global Christianity. They introduced me to the idea that there was more than this little church that I went to. And they were wonderful young men. At the end of their training, they would go off to their various squadrons, and most of them went into the bomber command. And very, very often, 2, 3, 4 weeks after they had left, we would get a cable saying that they were missing in action or their planes had been shot down. And they never went home. They didn't have to come. They chose to, and they gave their lives. They gave their lives because they believed there was some things worth dying for. The reason they gave their lives because they thought there were some things worth dying for was because they were convinced there were some things worth living for. We have Memorial Day. The point of Memorial Day is to remember that in previous generations, there were some people who thought there were some things worth dying for. Many of them didn't have to. The reason they thought there were some things worth dying for was that they were convinced there were some things worth living for. They did it hoping that succeeding generations would not forget. They did it hoping that the lessons that they taught by their example would not be overlooked. That's why we have Memorial Day. We are experts in our modern culture at the art of trivialization. We have totally trivialized Christmas, the time when we commemorate the coming of God incarnate. Now it's simply Santa. We have trivialized Easter so that what was once the remembrance of the Christ rising again from the dead is now the time for the Easter Bunny. We've trivialized Memorial Day because for many people it has become nothing more than a spring vacation when we grumble about the weather. We are masters of trivialization. In the same way that we are expected to look at the example of those who've gone on before and learn from it and emulate their example, as far as physical wars were concerned, there's a very real sense in which we are expected to look at the example of those who have gone on before in the midst of their spiritual conflict and emulate their example and listen to their teaching. Of all the great warriors, surely Paul the Apostle was one of the greatest. We marvel at his life. We rejoice in his ministry. We also need to emulate his example. And he knew what it was to engage in spiritual conflict. Not only that, he left us in the scriptures specific teaching on the subject. And so, lest we forget, we're going to spend the rest of my time looking into Ephesians chapter 6 in order that we might identify some of the things that he would have us remember about the conflict that he engaged in and the conflict in which we are engaged too. Let me read to you, therefore, from Ephesians chapter 6, just a few verses, commencing with verse 10. Finally, be strong in the Lord and in his mighty power. Put on the full armor of God so that you can take your stand against the devil's schemes. For our struggle is not against flesh and blood, but against the rulers, against the authorities, against the powers of this dark world, and against the spiritual forces of evil in the heavenly realms. Therefore, put on the whole armor of God, so that when the day of evil comes, you may be able to stand your ground, and after you've done everything, to stand. Stand firm, then, with the belt of truth buckled around your waist, with the breastplate of righteousness in place, with your feet fitted with the readiness that comes from the gospel of peace. In addition to all this, take up the shield of faith, with which you can extinguish all the flaming arrows of the evil one. Take the helmet of salvation and the sword of the Spirit, which is the word of God. And pray in the Spirit on all occasions with all kinds of prayer and requests. With this in mind, be alert and always keep on praying for the saints. Now, I think all of us, whether we've been in the military or not, know enough about military life to know that there are three things that people in the military need constantly to bear in mind. The first thing is this: when you're going into battle, you need to know your enemy. If you can't identify the enemy, you may finish shooting up your friends. Not only that, you may find yourself under fire and not even know the enemy was in the area. You've got to know your enemy. The second thing is this: you've got to obey your orders. If you're in the habit of not doing what you're told, or if you're in the habit of questioning everything that you're told, you need to understand this, that when you're under battle, if you are not in the habit of doing what you're told, there's a very high probability you'll get your head shot off while you're arguing. The third thing in the military that you have to learn, you must be fully aware of and capable of handling your equipment. You must know your enemy. You must obey your orders. You must understand your equipment. This is true not only in physical battle, this is true in spiritual conflict too. And Paul addresses these things. First of all, as far as knowing your enemy is concerned, rather surprisingly, the Apostle Paul says this: we are not struggling against flesh and blood. Now that's a surprise. He is writing this from prison. He is held there by the Roman emperor. He is guarded by Roman soldiers. It is a very, very unpleasant place. I have been in the Mamertine prison in Rome, which historically and traditionally is the place where Paul was imprisoned. It was a very, very unpleasant place indeed. The reason he was there, he had got into all kinds of trouble with his contemporaries and his fellow Israelites back in the homeland. In order to escape from them, he'd appealed to Caesar. So he was in trouble with his fellow Israelites. He was held by the Roman emperor. He was being kicked around by Roman soldiers, and he was being held in a very inhospitable prison by a Roman jailer. Now, he could have looked at the Jewish people and said, they're my problem. Or he could have looked at the Roman emperor and said, he's my problem. Or he could have reacted to the Roman soldiers in the jail and said, they're my problem. Didn't mean that he didn't have problems with them. That would be foolish to deny that. But what he's saying is this: I don't just look at flesh and blood as being the problem. Behind flesh and blood, there are spiritual dynamics. Anybody who looks at the struggles of life, and more often than not, the struggles of life are in the realm of our relationships. Anybody who looks at the struggles of life and simply sees those struggles in terms of flesh and blood is missing the point. For our struggle is not primarily or even exclusively against flesh and blood. There are spiritual dynamics at work. The reason there are spiritual dynamics at work is that there is a personification of evil called variously the devil or the evil one. In Ephesians chapter 6, or in other places of Scripture, he is called Satan or Beelzebub. Scripture is unequivocal in its teaching that there is a devil. Some people find this very hard to take, but I would encourage you by reminding you that the Lord Jesus had no difficulty in believing this at all. He went nose to nose, mano a mano, with the devil in the wilderness. The wilderness came at him with all kinds of superfuge. He came at him with all kinds of insidious approach. And the devil was roundly defeated. He was rebuffed. We're told that Jesus went into the wilderness in the fullness of the Spirit. He confronted the evil one there in mortal conflict. And he came out of the wilderness in the fullness of the Spirit. And the devil left rebuffed. It was a foretaste of what was to come. For when Jesus died on the cross, he, and I'm quoting the Epistle to the Hebrews now, when Jesus died on the cross, he, through death, destroyed him that has the power of death, that is the devil, and delivered those who through fear of death lived all their lives subject to bondage. I'll give you that again. When Jesus died on the cross, he defeated the one who has the power of death, that is the devil, and delivered all those who were held with fear of death in subjection to bondage. So the scriptures teach us this, that there is a real devil who is defeated. On the cross, he was rendered defeated. However, he is still active in this world. That sounds contradictory at first, until we remember this. Well, I'm running ahead of myself here, but we need to remember this, that there is a real devil. He is a force to be reckoned with. He is powerful. He is malevolent. But he is only operating under the sovereign control of the risen Christ. He goes around like a roaring lion, but as a roaring lion, he's held on a short leash. And the other end of the leash is in the hand of the risen Christ, under whose feet all principalities and powers have been placed. So here's the picture. There is a devil who's real. He is defeated. He is still active, but only under the sovereign control of God. He is like a roaring lion. That is the description that Peter gives him. I've used this illustration before. I'll use it again because it makes a powerful point. When I was in Botswana some time ago, I was out in the bush with two friends, and we were tracking a Cape buffalo. We could see its hoof marks in the sand. Mingled with it were the paw marks of a lion. And it was obvious to experienced trackers, and I was not one, that the lion had been chasing the buffalo. At one point, the footprints of the lion stopped. And at the same point, the footprints of the buffalo sank deeper into the sand. And my tracking friends pointed out what was obvious once they pointed it out. At that point, the lion had caught the buffalo, jumped on its back, had grabbed its jugular in its great jaws and dragged it to the ground. And they said it wouldn't last many minutes. It wouldn't go many yards from here. And sure enough, we hunted in the bushes and there we found the carcass of the buffalo. That's what the lion does. The lion chases you, exhausts you, and then at the point of your exhaustion, leaps on your back and grabs your jugular and exacerbates the problem. Many of our problems are purely human problems. We become exhausted by them. We are wounded by them. We are experts at wounding each other. We are responsible for those things, but the devil, the roaring lion, has no scruples. He doesn't play by any rules other than his own, and he doesn't have any. And he simply leaps on the back of the exhausted. He leaps on the back of the wounded. He grabs you by the jugular, and he exacerbates the problem. Know your enemy. There is a devil. He's real. He's defeated. He moves about like a roaring lion, seeking whom he may devour. But he is held on a short leash under the power of the risen Christ. Paul, writing to the Ephesians in chapter 6 of Ephesians, says this, that we need to know how to stand against the devil's strategies. That the word that he uses here gives the connotation of his strategies being cunning, his strategies being crafty. In other words, he doesn't come head on. He comes at you obliquely. He insinuates himself into the situation. He disguises himself sometimes as an angel of light.
1: 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Today, Stuart Briscoe is sharing the Apostle Paul's word in Ephesians 6 about the things you must remember in the spiritual battles we face as Christians. Now, here's Stuart with some final thoughts.
2: If you're not sure of the devil's techniques, if you're not sure of his activities and his methods, you should be. Clearly, the Apostle Paul expected the Corinthians to be fully conversant with the devil's methods, for he said to them, "We are not ignorant of the devil's devices, are we?" If you ask many people in the church today, are you ignorant of the devil's devices? The answer very often would be, I'm afraid I am. I didn't know he had any. If you're not sure of the cunning, crafty approaches of the evil one, you don't know your enemy. If you don't know your enemy, you might be shooting up your friends and be vulnerable to the real enemy's attack. If you want to make sure that you are not ignorant of his devices, all you need to do is go back to the early chapters of Genesis, see him in operation. See how he started out, see how he operated, and be assured of this, he hasn't changed a thing. For one very simple reason, he's been doing very well using those ancient methods. Our problem is that we are ignorant of his devices. Also writing to the Ephesians, the Apostle Paul said this, that we've got to be very, very careful that we do not give the devil a foothold. In other words, through our actions, through our attitudes, through our reactions, we can offer him a foothold into the situation, which he never, ever misses. Therefore, it is incumbent upon the Christian soldier in the midst of a spiritual conflict to know the enemy. He's real. He's defeated. He's like a roaring lion on a short leash, whose methods are crafty and cunning. And we very often give him the opening that he's looking for through our own willful stupidity. Now, in addition to the devil, the evil one, Paul in Ephesians chapter 6 talks about all kinds of spiritual powers and spiritual dynamics. He uses very interesting terminology. He talks about powers that operate in the darkness. He talks about principalities and powers and rulers. And it's very interesting that he does not go into detail. Of course, if he'd wanted to go into detail, if he had more details available, presumably he would have done so. This is fascinating to me because the Apostle Paul is at pains to show that we not only have a devil, but we have a devil as an enemy who has with him legions of spiritual powers, but he doesn't go into detail. One of the interesting things about modern Christianity is that there has been increased interest in what we call spiritual warfare. This is a salutary interest. It is a healthy interest. Well, quite frankly, very often, because we have been subjected to modern thinking, we've dismissed the devil as something that isn't really worth bothering about. With this revival of interest, however, has come an excessive speculation, so that now it is not unusual for people to speak with great authority in areas where Scripture keeps a benign silence. Always beware when people speak with great authority in regions where Scripture chooses to keep a benign silence. So many people have now got caught up in spiritual warfare, not primarily on the basis of what the Bible says, but on the basis of what Frank Peretti says. Now, read Christian fiction with care. I'm not even convinced that Christian fiction isn't an oxymoron, but that's another subject for another time. The point that we need to be recognizing is that there are these spiritual powers. However, the most important thing about them is this. While we're not given any details about them, we are told in Ephesians chapter 1 that when Jesus Christ rose again from the dead, God placed all things under his feet, and he gets very specific, and he lists all the powers and all the authorities. Whatever they are, whatever they're doing, and we're not specifically told, we do know this, for we are specifically told it. They are under the authority of the risen Christ. Know your enemy. If you don't, you may find you're shooting up your friends, and you may find you got your head blown off because you didn't recognize the enemy had come. The second thing that soldiers need to recognize is they must learn to obey orders. This perhaps is one of the great advantages of time in the military. We begin to understand something called authority. We begin to understand something called obedience. Because many people have not been fortunate enough to have military experience, and because in many other areas there is a resistance to authority and an unwillingness to act on the basis of obedience, many people come into Christianity without the remotest idea of what it means to acknowledge the lordship of Christ in terms of an obedient lifestyle.
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0: More music that you enjoy. Kees Bolland Shears, the Gentle Healer, and also the Good News Singers, The Lord Will Make a Way. 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
2: When I saw that this message was on the schedule for today, I couldn't help but think how timely it was for me, because I look back over my shoulder, these have been the most challenging days of my life as I've been recovering from rather paralyzing disease. God has been good. I've made recovery. I'm strengthened. But boy, was I weak, and many days still find that weakness. And yet I find this to be true. When I am weak, He is strong. Sometimes when I felt like I couldn't preach, I've preached, and it's almost like I've been standing alongside of me. Somebody else was preaching. This is what happens when you know the Lord and the dynamic of His presence in your life. So, from 2 Corinthians chapter 12, verses 7 through 10, we're going to spend 2 days talking about finding strength through weakness. Stay with us for every moment. Here is part one of Finding Strength Through Weakness.
3: Back in August of 1955, Canon H.K. Luce of Durham, England, wrote a letter to the London Times deploring the fact that Billy Graham had been given an invitation to come and speak at the University of Cambridge. Billy Graham's approach, argued the canon, would be unthinkable before a university audience. In fact, he said, Billy Graham will be laughed out of the court. Now, this began a long and lively correspondence in England's great newspaper as Billy Graham prepared to come there and speak. He was, at that time, only 36 years of age, but even at 36, he had had great experience and would have been acceptable in any audience that you can imagine. But the thought of going to Cambridge University to speak to the aristocratic audience of that university began to weigh heavily on Billy Graham. Writing in his own biography some 40 years later, Billy Graham quotes a personal letter that he wrote to John R. Stott in England about his coming to Cambridge. He said, "I have been deeply concerned and in much thought about our Cambridge mission this autumn. I do not know if I have ever felt more inadequate and totally unprepared for a mission. And as I think over the possibility for messages, I realize how shallow and weak my presentations are. In fact," Billy Graham said, "I was so overwhelmed with my unpreparedness for this invitation that I almost decided to cancel my appearance. And were it not for the fact that plans have gone so far, I would have done it, but perhaps it's best to go through with it." And go through with it, he did. And I will tell you what happened at the end of this message. Often the descriptions that are used to describe the Christian experience are apparent contradictions. We call them paradoxes. I never realized there were so many of them in the New Testament until I began to be sensitive to this truth. And as I would read my Bible, I would say, oh, there's another one. The Bible teaches us that the way up is the way down. That God resists the proud, but He lifts up the humble. And we saw how that worked in the life of the Lord Jesus, who left heaven and humbled Himself even to the death of the cross and was highly exalted so that one day every knee will bow before Him. And today we come to another paradox. We find ourselves face to face with a disconnect in the words of the Bible. What we are about to read makes no sense on paper. It made no sense in Paul's day. It makes even less sense in our day. It is a strange statement, a seemingly contradictory statement. And it was made by Paul, who was one of the best-read men of his day, a graduate of the University of Tarsus, a postgraduate student of Gamaliel. Yet, here is Paul writing to the Corinthians in the 12th chapter and the 10th verse, and at the end of the verse, he makes this statement. He says, "For when I am weak, then I am strong. For when I am weak, then I am strong." As you begin to explore the context of this statement, if you go back to the beginning of 2 Corinthians, you will discover that the entire book is filled with truths like this. In the first chapter of 2 Corinthians, Paul talks about finding comfort through suffering. In the fourth chapter, he talks about finding life through death. In the third chapter, he talks about finding glory through shame. And here in chapters 12 and 13, he talks about finding strength in weakness. It is clear from understanding this book that at the core of Paul's concept of Christianity were these apparently contradictory statements that tug at your intellect to make you stop and ask, what could this possibly mean? This is the message that is wrapped up in the passage of Scripture to which we have opened today. 2 Corinthians chapter 12 is a well-known passage of Scripture. Here we are introduced to an experience that Paul the Apostle had. It was an amazing thing that Almighty God had done for him. By divine appointment, Paul had been lifted up to see the glories of heaven. It was so awesome to Paul that he didn't even know how to explain it. In the first six verses of the 12th chapter, he tries to tell us about it, and he doesn't even want to take full credit for it. He says, "I knew a man once who was lifted up to heaven." He's talking about himself. He said, "Whether in the body or out of the body, I don't know." Paul wasn't willing to tell us all that happened. Maybe he was not capable of telling us all that happened. But what Paul does know is this: on a certain occasion, because of divine appointment, he had been lifted up to see the glories of heaven, and no man had ever seen them before. But something is about to happen as the result of that in Paul's life that he could not possibly have predicted. He is about to experience weakness in his life. The experience of weakness in the believer's life is the beginning of our understanding of this passage. And we ask, first of all, why would weakness ever be experienced? Why is Paul going to have weakness in his life, having had this glorious experience recorded for us in the first six verses? Because God takes a different view of things than we do. That's why. God sees us, and he sees all that is behind us and before us. And God knew that this great exaltation and revelation, while it was a great experience for Paul, was potentially dangerous. It could have called Paul from his mission and caused his downfall. Two times Paul explains this to us in the text. Two times he says this: "Lest I should be exalted above measure." Eugene Peterson's paraphrase puts it this way: he has dangerous. It could have called Paul from his mission and caused his downfall. Two times Paul explains this to us in the text. Two times he says this: "Lest I should be exalted above measure." Eugene Peterson's paraphrase puts it this way. He has Paul saying, "Lest I should get the big head."

so that Paul would not be ruined by his heavenly vision, God allowed Satan to send a thorn into Paul's life. Paul tells us that the thorn given to him was for the purpose of humbling him and preventing him from boasting of his revelations. The humility of his life became a precondition of the indwelling power of Christ. There's interesting logic behind all of this. Had Paul not been humbled by the thorn in his flesh, he would have been tempted to boast of the divine visions as though they were his own. He would have used them to exalt himself, but this would have amounted to denying God's power in his life. Instead of giving God the glory for what happened, he could have taken the glory to himself. Indeed, it would have been tantamounting to usurping the role of God's glory in his own life, which is unthinkable. In other words, where there is pride and arrogance, there cannot, by definition, be the divine power of God, and God knew that. So why is weakness experienced? Well, in Paul's case, God allowed weakness in his life to keep him from something far worse than the weakness he was experiencing. Now, how is this weakness expressed? Look down at your Bibles at verse 7. A thorn in the flesh was given to me, a messenger of Satan to buffet me, lest I be exalted above measure. How many of you know Satan's on a leash? Did you know that? We learn that in the book of Job, don't we? Satan's on a leash. How many of you know that Satan can't do anything God doesn't give him permission to do? Right now, he's being given a great deal of freedom, but one of the days in the future, that's all going to end. But in this situation, God allowed Satan, according to the scripture, to drive a stake into Paul's life. Literally, the word thorn is the word for stake. God allowed Satan to buffet Paul. Really, the word buffet means to beat up. What happened was, after he got back from his visitation in heaven and what he saw that was so awesome, one day he was blindsided by something the Bible refers to as a stake being driven into his life and being buffeted or beaten by Satan. What was this thorn? I have absolutely no idea. Nor does anybody else, even though many claim to have figured it out. Some people think that it was the loss of Paul's eyesight. I can't think of anything that would have been more of a broadside to the great intellectual apostle than to be put in such a situation where he could no longer read his manuscripts or his scrolls. I am a student, and once in a while I've thought about what it would be like not to be able to take my books down off the shelves and open them up and be able to read them clearly or use my computer as I write and as I study. Some people think that's what happened to Paul, and one of the reasons they say that is because in the book of Galatians and in the 6th chapter and the 11th verse, Paul, writing to the Galatian believers, makes this statement. He says, "See with what large letters I have written to you in my own hand." And so some of the scholars have said, see, there it is. Paul was losing his eyesight and he had to write in big letters. Well, what if Paul wrote in big letters because he wanted them to think it was really important? Do you ever do that? When I'm writing and I want to make sure that I really don't forget this, I write in big letters. That doesn't mean I'm blind. No, we don't know what really happened. I mean, I could give you a list of all the things that have been suggested. It would be absolutely worthless information. What we do know is this, that something happened so dramatic in Paul's life that it changed everything. Let us suppose for a moment that Paul had supplied us details about his thorn in the flesh, and that just for the sake of argument, his thorn in the flesh was some particular kind of epilepsy. Well, if he had done that, every generation of Christians, the great majority of whom will never come close to epilepsy, would be inclined to dismiss this whole passage saying, well, that just has to do with the apostle and his epilepsy, and it has nothing to do with me. No, by his silence as to the nature of Paul's problem, our Lord has made this wonderful passage meaningful to anyone who is going through any kind of trouble anytime. Now, I don't know how many of you here might think you have a thorn in the flesh.

0: All of us have problems, don't we? Some of you are going through physical problems right now as you get older. It is an amazing thing that you go through. Now, I'm not there yet, but I've heard about this. You fix one malady, and in the process of fixing that, you create another one. You take medicine for your arthritis, and it makes you sick to your stomach. So then you have to take medicine for your sick stomach, and it creates other kinds of problems. You might have a physical problem. You may have a relational problem. Whatever it is, you could qualify as somebody who's had a thorn in the flesh. You're kind of getting beat up right now by life. And that's what God allowed it. The Bible says God allowed this to happen on purpose for Paul's good. I need to tell you that when this happened, God didn't abandon Paul. In fact, in verses 8 and 9 of the 12th chapter, look down at your Bibles, notice what happened. And this is so normal, so everyday kind of thing. Concerning this thing, Paul wrote, I pleaded with the Lord 3 times that this thing might depart from me, and he said to me, my grace is sufficient for you. Now, let's don't be too hard on Paul, because that is exactly what we do, isn't it? As soon as we get a major issue, we say, Lord, get this thing out of my life. Lord, I don't want this. I don't need it. I don't need it now. I don't need it in the midst of everything else. Lord Jesus, please take this away. Paul came to the Lord 3 times with this request. Lord God, I can't go on like this. Take this out of my life. Oh, Lord Jesus, I don't need this anymore. Please remove it. And the Lord said, Paul, I'm not going to do that. I'll tell you what I'm going to do. I'm going to help you get through it. No! No, I don't want to get through it. I want it to go away. You guys know what I'm talking about? Sure you do. Did you ever stop and think about the fact that the 3 prayers that Paul prayed here in 2 Corinthians are very similar to the 3 prayers that our Lord prayed in Gethsemane? Do you remember in Gethsemane, 3 times Jesus prayed? It's when the disciples were sleeping on him. And what was his prayer? He was praying that the cup might be removed, that he might not have to drink this cup. Nobody knows all that's involved in that. We certainly know that Jesus wasn't asking not to go to the cross. That's the reason for which he came. Here's what I think. I think that in the Garden of Gethsemane, in his humanity, the full weight of the sin of the world descended upon the Lord. And for maybe that moment of time, he realized what was going to happen when he hung on the cross, bearing all the sin of all the world. And he said, oh God, let this cup pass from me. 3 times. And God did for his own son, Jesus, what Jesus did for Paul. He said no. And by the way, aren't you glad that the Father God did not lift the burden of sin off of his son in response to his request? Because had he done that, we would be lost and we would be without any hope at all. And so Almighty God said to Paul, no, I'm not going to take this away. But in the place of the thorn in the flesh, I am going to do something for you very important. When God told Paul that his grace was sufficient for him, which is at the end of this passage, he was simply assuring the apostle that while his thorn would not be removed, everything that he needed to deal with that thorn would be provided and available to him at all times and in sufficient supply. Just as he writes in 2 Corinthians chapter 9 about the grace of God, Paul would understand that his God was able to make all grace abound so that always having all sufficiency in all things, he would have an abundance. So first of all, he didn't take away his weakness. He gave him sufficient provision. And then along with that, he gave him supernatural power. Notice at the end of verse 9, for my strength is made perfect in weakness. The Lord told Paul that the only way he would ever experience the fullness of the power of God was to be made aware of his own weakness without it. A.B. Simpson commented on this verse on an occasion, and he said, "Here is the secret of divine all-sufficiency. To come to the end of everything in ourselves and in our circumstances. When we reach this place, we will stop asking for sympathy because of our hard situation or bad treatment, for we will recognize these things as the very conditions of our blessing, and we will turn from them to God and find in them a claim upon God's power." The experience of weakness in the believer's life illustrated by Paul, the exchange for weakness, God's provision of supernatural grace and supernatural power. Now notice what happened at the end of this exchange is that there is an end of weakness, not Paul's weakness, but weakness in Paul. He says in verses 9 and 10 that when this happened to him, when through his weakness God's power descended upon him, two things happened. First of all, he discovered a new ability. He says in verse 9, "Therefore, most gladly, I will rather boast in my infirmities that the power of Christ may rest upon me." Paul came to understand, men and women, that his thorn in the flesh was God working in his life. And what God told Paul was this. He said, "Son, you are not going to be without the grace you need to do your job and get through this. You will not be without strength to be my ambassador, but the creative difference from now on is going to be like this. Your weakness is going to serve to magnify my greatness and my glory in such a way that no one will ever again be able to explain you in human terms." And that's what happened. That's what happened to Paul. In that moment, as he describes this experience, it became no longer about Paul and all about Christ. It came to the place where Paul, as gifted as he was, as intellectual as he was, as learned and disciplined as he was, all of that was put aside in his weakness. And the power of Almighty God filled the vacuum. He discovered a new ability, and then he discovered a new attitude. Oh, how many of you know we could use some new attitudes these days? Have you heard all the complaining and griping about all the stuff that's going on? I mean, this is a sorry thing. We live in such terrible times. Paul said that what happened when God allowed this experience in his life is he developed a new attitude. Notice what he says in verse 10. "Therefore, I take pleasure in infirmities and in reproaches and in needs and in persecutions and in distresses for Christ's sake. For when I am weak, then I'm strong." Now, please hear me. Paul's not a masochist. He's not saying, "Oh, I just love it when I'm hurting so badly." He's not saying, "Lord God, pour out your wrath on me. The harder, the better." No, no, no. Paul is saying, "I now understand that even when I'm going through difficult times, it is because I am still in God's purview. I am still in God's plan. He's up to something in my life. And I take pleasure in it because I can't wait to see what God's going to do."
1: Amen. We'll have more of this tomorrow. This is an exciting concept. It certainly does put things in perspective, which is what this series is all about. Making sense of it all, seeing the world with a biblical perspective. As you know, we have produced some new kinds of books over this last year. We decided to do some things in the fiction genre, and I have asked my friend Sam O'Neill to help me. I'm not a fiction writer, but he's taken the things that I have taught about the future and put them into an intriguing story. The second volume of that series, which is called Shattered, has just been released, and it's yours for a gift of any size during this month. I would love for you to have it as our way of saying thank you for your investment in this ministry. Please ask for your copy of Shattered. 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

0: If you enjoyed that song and you'd like to find it, it's on the Songs of Healing and Renewal compilation album, There Is None Like You. We're now at the 3:30 mark, time for Chuck Swindoll to address us in Insight for Living. He's currently heading to the book of Esther, chapter 6.
1: Sometimes things aren't what they seem. The righteous go unnoticed. The arrogant seem untouchable, and God appears to be somewhere else entirely. But appearances can be deceiving, and the book of Esther proves it. Today on Insight for Living, Chuck Swindoll recounts one of Scripture's most dramatic stories. It's found in Esther chapter 6, where Chuck reminds us that God's timing may feel slow, but he misses nothing. It's the story of a sleepless king, a forgotten act of loyalty, and an overconfident villain that all converge in a single unforgettable night. Chuck begins by reading from Esther chapter 6.
2: For the Jews living in Persia, it seemed as if all was lost. They had no protector except the queen. But how powerful was she in the shadow of the king? The sand in the hourglass was running out, and genocide seemed inevitable. And yet, in spite of the way things seemed, that's not the way things were. God was at work behind the scenes, scripting each movement on the stage. The king, her husband, had given Esther not only an audience, but also carte blanche to request anything she desired, up to half the kingdom. None of the Jews knew what was happening behind palace doors. Even Haman was too busy building the gallows for Mordecai to know anything but his desire for revenge. And so the account continues right after Esther's banquet for her husband and Haman. The scene is the king's bedchamber late at night. I'm reading for you from Esther chapter 6, beginning at verse 1, as the plot thickens. Listen carefully. During that night, the king could not sleep, so he gave an order to bring the book of records, the Chronicles, and they were read before the king. It was found written what Mordecai had reported concerning Bigthana and Teresh, two of the king's eunuchs, who were doorkeepers, that they had sought to lay hands on King Ahasuerus. The king said, "What honor or dignity has been bestowed on Mordecai for this?" Then the king's servants, who attended him, said, "Nothing has been done for him." So the king said, "Who is in the court?" Now Haman had just entered the outer court of the king's palace in order to speak to the king about hanging Mordecai on the gallows which he had prepared for him. The king's servant said to him, "Behold, Haman is standing in the court." And the king said, "Let him come in." So Haman came in, and the king said to him, "What is to be done for the man whom the king desires to honor?" And Haman said to himself, "Whom would the king desire to honor more than me?" Then Haman said to the king, "For the man whom the king desires to honor, let them bring a royal robe which the king has worn, and the horse on which the king has ridden, and on whose head a royal crown has been placed. And let the robe and the horse be handed over to one of the king's most noble princes, and let them array the man whom the king desires to honor, and lead him on horseback through the city square, and proclaim before him, 'Thus it shall be done to the man whom the king desires to honor.'" Then the king said to Haman, "Take quickly the robes and the horse, as you have said, and do so for Mordecai the Jew, who is sitting in the king's gate. Do not fall short in anything of all that you have said." So Haman took the robe and the horse and arrayed Mordecai and led him on horseback through through the city square and proclaimed before him, 'Thus it shall be done to the man whom the king desires to honor.' Then Mordecai returned to the king's gate. But Haman hurried home, mourning with his head covered."
1: 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Chuck titled today's message, "What Goes Around, Comes Around."
3: Normally, things are not as they seem. Most parents of small children will teach you that, if you don't know it already. It's when the kids get very quiet and are making no noise at all that you have everything to worry about. Probably there isn't a parent listening right now who has not done a quick investigation and found their two-year-old standing waist-deep in toilet tissue and Kleenex, or in our case, ankle-deep in bath powder, with all of the file drawers pulled out and all the files all over the floor, and he's dousing each one carefully with a quarter of an inch of bath powder. Cynthia and I have longtime friends who, with their daughter, went to a large department store, and the child got very quiet. She was sitting with her back to them, so they didn't worry about anything. They knew she wasn't lost. But she was unusually quiet while they went through the entire transaction at this large Sears and Roebuck store. And when they finished, they reached down to pick her up, and they found that all the while she had been chewing on a cigar butt she found on the floor there at that Sears store. When children are quiet, it may seem like things are fine and dandy, but chances are good they are not. Now, here's another one to illustrate things are not as they seem. When things have gone wrong, it may seem like they cannot possibly get any worse. But you know, and I know, that they can. I heard a crazy story this past week. I have to tell you. It's about a poor guy named Johnson who all of his adult life made wrong decisions. Every choice he made was a wrong choice. If he bet on a horse, it would lose every time. If he chose one elevator over another, that would be the elevator that got stuck. Well, it became necessary for this fellow to travel about 1,000 miles away in a hurry for an overnight trip. The only way to get there was an airplane. Frightened him. But to his delight, he discovered that there was only one airline that serviced that particular city. So he breathed a sigh of relief, and he got on the plane, and it took off, no problems. Can you imagine the horror of this man when he looked out the window, having been flying about 30, 40 minutes, and he saw the engine on fire? Being a Catholic, he selected his favorite saint, Saint Francis, and he said, "I have never in my life made the right choice. Why, I don't know, but I have borne my cross without complaint. On this occasion, I made no choice. Only the plane I could have taken or have taken is going down. I had to take this plane. Why am I being punished?" Right about then, a great hand reached out of the clouds and swept into the plane and pulled him out. The plane went on down and held him about 2 miles above the earth. And a great voice came, "My son, I can save you if in truth you have called upon me." He says, "Yes, I have. I've truly called upon you, Saint Francis." "Ah," said the voice. "Saint Francis Xavier or Saint Francis of Assisi?" No. About the time you think it's as bad as it's going to get, it gets worse. Never fails, does it? Things are not as they seem. About the time you think they're never going to get worse, they get worse. And I am convinced if you and I had lived in the days of Esther, and if we had come to this particular time in our lives as a group of Jewish people living in the capital city of Susa, We would have been convinced that this was about our last night, certainly if our name had been Mordecai. There is a pivotal chapter in this book where everything seems to change. I find in this section of the book of Esther actually not one but four separate principles that seem to illustrate turnabout is fair play. For example, before we even get into the chapter, the first one is, when all seems lost, it isn't. It really isn't. Had we lived then, we would have thought our protection was lost. I mean, we have no advocate on the throne. The king is a Gentile. He has no interest in the Jews. Furthermore, we have no future because his close confidant is Haman, who hates the Jews, anti-Semitic to the sole of his sandals. He despises us. We have no hope. After all, in the middle of the night, we could still hear the hammering on the gallows. Can you imagine the night Mordecai must have spent as he listened to that grim reminder that the very next day the smell of death would spread across the city from his body as it is impaled on that vast pole that is being erected for his extermination? And yet the marvelous fact is, Mordecai apparently spends a full night in sleep. Even though the last verse of chapter 5 of this ancient book of Esther states that gallows 50 cubits high were being made, and on the very next morning, Haman would go before the king and ask for the life of Mordecai. Mordecai apparently spends the night with no problem, because when all seems lost, it really isn't. Mordecai is not licking his wounds, holding a pity party, thinking, poor me, I'll never make it to see tomorrow night. There is somehow a sense of trust in his God. As we step into the first part of chapter 6, there is yet a second principle. When no one seems to notice, they do. Remember Mordecai's courageous decision back a number of days earlier? He heard of a conspiracy between two of the doorkeepers of the palace, where these two men were going to kill the king, lay hands on him and kill him. When he heard of that conspiracy, he told his adopted daughter Esther about it, and she told the king, she being the queen. And the king believed her and brought the men before him and killed them before they had the chance to kill him. But you know, no one ever rewarded Mordecai for that great act. The king knew of it, of course, because he is the one who said the two men should be killed. But I'm sure he thought Esther got word from someone in the palace. Who would bother to tell him that it came from the man who lived at the king's gate? Mordecai himself. And so Mordecai is living his life not noticed, not rewarded, and could easily have felt unappreciated until this night. Listen as I read the first three verses. During that night, and what a night it was. During that night, the king could not sleep. So he gave an order to bring the book of records, the Chronicles, and they were read before the king. And it was found that Mordecai had reported concerning Bigthana and Teresh, two of the king's eunuchs who were doorkeepers, that they had sought to lay hands on King Ahasuerus. He listened to the reading of the Chronicles, to the record of Persia, and he heard the name Mordecai, a new name to him, and unknown until now. And he stops them at this point and he says, wait. Verse 3. What honor or dignity has been bestowed on Mordecai for this? Then the king's servants who attended him said, nothing has been done. Have you lived long enough as an adult to discover that often momentous events hang upon the tiniest trivialities? Have you discovered that? Here is a wonderful case in point. While all of Susa slept, the king is restless. I mean, of all nights to suffer from insomnia, what a night. The king knew nothing of the plan to kill Mordecai. That was Haman's plan the next morning, to face him with it and to get the okay. He really knew little of the result of his decisions. He's living in a palace away from the real world. While Mordecai sleeps, while all of Susa and all of Persia sleeps, the king can't sleep. I love the first three words of verse 1, during that night. That's the way it is with God. On the 11th hour, it seems, he steps in. He does things that you would never have expected. When no one seemed to notice and no one seemed to care, there was someone. He was very much aware. Suddenly it dawned on the king that he owed his very life and throne to this obscure Jew named Mordecai. Do I speak today to some modern day Mordecai? Has it been your decision or discovery that has caused someone else to be promoted to a place of significance, and now they are in virtually a celebrity status, and you've never been noticed, never been thanked, never been rewarded? How about this? Have you done the hard, the courageous thing, and someone else got the credit? Has it been your experience that though you have done what is right, you have never been rewarded? You have never been honored? In fact, someone else has taken the glory that rightfully is yours. But it looks as though it will never come. Learn a lesson from Mordecai today, will you? The thing you will love about the man throughout the chapter and even the following is that he doesn't seem to be a man of vengeance. He doesn't take an opportunity to get back at Haman when he has Haman in a very vulnerable spot a little later on in this story, as we will hear today. He doesn't kick him in the face when it's a chance to do so. He doesn't even speak against him. Let me challenge you to guard your heart as he did. Let me have you be encouraged from the writing of a verse of scripture in the margin of your Bible here, Hebrews 6:10. Listen to the words. For God is not unjust to forget your work and labor which you have showed toward his name, in that you have ministered to the saints and are ministering. I love the words, God is not unjust to forget. When no one else seems to notice, God notices. When no one else remembers, God records. We're told in the Psalms he keeps our tears in a bottle. He will reward us for acts that are done in his name. So be encouraged today. There will come a day when rewards will come your way, as they should. Perhaps not on this earth, as happens to Mordecai, but someday God is not unjust to forget your work, your labor. This brings up a third principle from the basic axiom that things are not really as they seem, and that is, when everything seems great, it's not. Sounds like one of Murphy's laws, doesn't it? Anytime things appear to be going better, you have overlooked something, is that basic law. And I think of Haman when I hear that humorous principle. As soon as the king heard nothing had been done for Mordecai, his wheels started turning. He began to imagine what might be done. And then he had to figure out who would help him carry it out. And so in verse 4, he asks the logical question. Who is in the court? Now, Haman had just entered the outer court of the king's palace. Watch this. In order to speak to the king about hanging Mordecai on the gallows, which he had prepared for him. Is this a great moment or what? The sun begins to come up. Haman comes early, has an appointment with the king, has plans to finish off his long-hated enemy. And out of the inner court comes the word of the king, call him in. Call Haman in. Haman comes in. I'm getting ahead of myself. Verse 5. King's servant said, behold, Haman is standing in the court. And the king said, let him come in. Now, if you were Haman, right? Wouldn't this make a great movie? You would think, now is my chance. Just a minute, gallows. Somebody will be on you. And you walk into the court of the king thinking, this is my moment. Before you can get a line out of your mouth, however, the king fills your ears with verse 6. So Haman came in, and the king said to him, what is to be done for the man whom the king desires to honor? Well, now, if you were Haman, you would think of yourself. Who else talks about how much money he makes, how many kids he's got, how well fixed he is? Haman. So you think, I better put on hold the idea I was going to bring up and answer. This is my chance. I love stories like this. I love them. What is to be done for the man whom the king desires to honor? And Haman said to himself, whom would the king desire to honor more than me? Of course. This is my moment. So let's see. What could be done for me? Let's begin with the king's robe. Verse 7, Haman said, for the man whom the king desires to honor, let them bring a royal robe which the king has worn. Write that down. Royal robe, king has worn. And choose the horse on which the king has ridden. Write that down. Horse on which the king has ridden, preferably white. And the crown on whose head the royal crown has been placed. Royal crown once placed on the head. And let the robe and the horse, can you see Haman? Let the robe and the horse and the crown be placed on this individual. And let them array the man whom the king desires to honor and lead him on horseback through the city square and proclaim before him that it shall be done to the man whom the king desires to honor. That'll do it. Great idea, says the king. Couldn't have thought of something as imaginative. It's great. Now, verse 10, one of my all-time favorite verses. Take quickly the robes, the crown, the horse, and all you have said, and do that for Mordecai the Jew. Oh, no. Oh, man. This has got to be a mistake. Who? Mordecai the Jew.
4: Haman walked into the king's court convinced this was his moment. And in a way, he was right. It just wasn't the moment he imagined. This is Insight for Living. There's an important closing thought from Chuck Swindoll coming up, so stay with us. Chuck titled today's message, What Goes Around, Comes Around. It's number 7 in his 12-part study of Esther. We'll be turning to another powerful series. This time, Chuck's focus is on the amazing attributes of God. The central theme of this next study is the power of the cross of Jesus Christ. Here's Chuck.
5: You know, for almost 20 years, a colleague of mine did the same thing every single Sunday. Right before I stepped up to preach, Howie would lean over and whisper a few words into my ear. The same words, every time. Preach grace, Chuck. Preach the cross. Oh my, I can still hear his voice. And here's what I've learned. After more than 60-plus years of standing behind a pulpit, those four words are the whole ball game. Everything else is just noise. The cross isn't a decoration. It isn't the introduction to a better topic. It is the topic. Always has been, always will be. The Apostle Paul said it plainly. I determined to know nothing among you except Jesus Christ and Him crucified. That's not a modest man underselling himself. That's a brilliant man who finally understood what actually changes people. Not cleverness, not rhetoric, not a carefully crafted performance. The cross, just the cross. That's why Insight for Living exists, not to put on a good broadcast, not to win awards or grow an audience, but to make sure that somewhere in a car, in a kitchen, on a phone, on a computer screen, halfway around the world, someone has a genuine life-altering encounter with the cross we proclaim. Now, June 30th marks the end of our fiscal year, and I want to invite you personally to become part of what happens next. When you send a gift to Insight for Living, you're not just supporting a ministry, you actually have one. 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That's not small. That's extraordinary. Would you give today generously, sacrificially, joyfully? Join me in giving the cross our very best.
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0: Jesus is right here next to you, giving you the strength to overcome tribulations. 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
1: 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And so let's do that from the heart. And of course, as you listen to the music, if you have a song in mind, please let me know one that you would like to hear. Kerry Jobe starts us off with Sweep Me Away.

0: Not only does he hold tomorrow, he also holds today. And no matter what you're going through, just know that God is with you and you can always put your trust in him. Next up, it's Hope in Hard Times.
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0: Hope in Hard Times, a program designed to help you grow your faith in God. We know that life throws different circumstances at us. We have storms, we have challenges, situations that make us go into our thoughts and sometimes begin to doubt God's love and doubt His ability to help us. This program comes to assure you of God's love to us every day and in every situation. 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
1: Thank you for having me.
0: Just for you to know the structure of this program, it is in two segments. The first segment, we have a devotion, and the second segment, we get into a time where Pastor Chidimoro is teaching us about Jesus being the source of living water. But before we get to give you the devotion, we give you a scenario that make them feel that God is far, far away and cannot even notice or see them. After that, Pastor Chidimoro comes in for the devotion. So for now, let's listen to Maria and hear what she has to say, the situation that we have in today's program.
2: I miss my old life. I wish everything could just go back to normal again. I know the difficulties and fears of today will pass. Here and there, I see signs of new life ahead. But I don't think life will ever be the same.
0: Here is the situation we have. Of course, you know, in life, there are times when you have gone through a difficult time and things are now just beginning to shape up. But deep down in your heart, you still feel life is not, we are not yet there, and still life will never be the same. Can you help us in today's devotion about life to the fullest? Over to you, Pastor.
1: Thank you, Melinda. When the time comes to resume a normal life after surviving a time of crisis, we often approach it with great expectation. However, as we encounter the new reality of everyday life, disappointments and challenges may discourage us. But they also provide opportunities to pursue life in a way we hadn't imagined before. I think it's important to realize that when you go through a crisis, a situation, a pandemic, whatever it is that you go through, the idea is not that things should be where they were. Usually, God uses these happenings, these situations, these pandemics, sometimes it's health crisis and so forth. God uses them to take our lives in a totally new direction, show us new things, deal with us in a new way, and we should be prepared for that. The question is, are you open to the idea of living a life that's new? Change gives us the opportunity to restart and build even a better life. We can reconsider our priorities and goals. We can put our new perspective on life into action. We can work to heal old relationships. We can develop healthier habits. We can also reconsider what we believe about God and what He has to do with our life. During His time on earth, Jesus demonstrated and taught the people about the full and abundant life that He offers. Some people rejected Him. Others found hope in His teaching and embraced His purposes. In John chapter 10, verse 10, you'll see one of my favorite Bible verses. John chapter 10, verse 10. Jesus said, "The thief comes only to steal and kill and destroy. I have come that they may have life and have it to the full." The Apostle Paul quoted the words of the prophet Isaiah when he described the abundant life God offers in 1 Corinthians chapter 2, verses 9 to 10. 1 Corinthians chapter 2, verses 9 to 10, which says, "However, as it is written, what no eye has seen, what no ear has heard, and what no human mind has conceived, the things God has prepared for those who love him. These are the things God has revealed to us by his Spirit. The Spirit searches all things, even the deep things of God. God offers each of us a chance to live a new, a full, and everlasting life that can't be stolen or destroyed by anything that happens on earth. Where does the full life of God that he offers you fit into your plans?
0: Thank you, Pastor Chidimoro, for that devotion. Yes, change can come in different ways, and different things can be catalysts to change. This may include even going through difficult times. Thank you so much for today's devotion. Dear listener, would love to hear from you how this program is helping you. Send us an SMS or WhatsApp to the number +263 777 682 163, +263 777 682 163. Now we are entering into the second segment of the program, where we are now looking at Jesus being the source of living water. Let me leave this time to Pastor to give us today's teaching.
1: Thank you, Melinda. Today we are going to look at David and Mephibosheth. And our scripture is going to come from 2 Samuel chapter 4, verse 4, and 2 Samuel chapter 9, from verse 1 through to verse 13. 2 Samuel chapter 4, verse 4, as well as 2 Samuel chapter 9, from verse 1 right up to verse 13. Since sin is a separation from God, the kindness of God provides an opportunity of restoration. What may appear to be impossible to men is possible with God. This happened when David remembered the promise he had made to his friend Jonathan that he would show kindness to his family when he became the king. In 2 Samuel chapter 4, verse 4, we see that Mephibosheth was only 5 years old when his nurse received the terrible news of the death of his grandfather, King Saul, and his father, Prince Jonathan. It also says in verse 4, as Mephibosheth's nurse fled for safety, she stumbled, dropping him, resulting in his being crippled for life. Mephibosheth grew up as a disabled young man. According to the customs of those days, when a new king took over from the previous king, he killed all his family members because they became enemies of the new king. Mephibosheth had also become an enemy of the new king. Now, let's look at chapter 9, beginning with verse 1. Upon the death of King Saul and his son, David had become the king of Israel. And one day King David asked if anyone was still left from the family of Saul, someone to whom he could show kindness because of Jonathan. God also expects you to show kindness to others. Kindness is showing someone love, dignity, and respect, and others, even if they are your enemy, or even if they may not be like you, such as being from a different place or having a disability. The Bible, in Ephesians chapter 4, verse 31, Ephesians chapter 4, verse 31, Paul says, be kind to one another. You treat someone with kindness by giving them help when they are sick or disabled or in a wheelchair, and doing something which they cannot do for themselves, or encouraging them when they are discouraged. It pleases God for you to be kind to others, regardless of who they are or their circumstances. In verses 2 to 3, it says, when Ziba, a former servant of King Saul, was found, David asked if anyone from Saul's family was still alive. Ziba told David that Mephibosheth, Jonathan's lame son, was alive. But Ziba did not refer to Mephibosheth by name. He referred to him as that crippled boy of Jonathan. This shows the disrespect that Ziba had for the disabled Mephibosheth. Then in verse 5, it says David sent for Mephibosheth and brought him to the palace. As Mephibosheth entered the presence of King David, he fell on his face, exclaiming, "Here is your servant." King David kindly called him by his name, unlike what Ziba had done, demonstrating that even though he was from an enemy family and was disabled, he was nevertheless a person of value. King David then told him not to be afraid and promised to restore to him all the land that had belonged to his grandfather. The next thing you will see is that he responded, that is Mephibosheth, by bowing and calling himself a dead dog. Mephibosheth probably called himself a dead dog because of how bad he felt about himself and mistreated during his life of being disabled. David instructed Ziba and his family to serve Mephibosheth. Because of David's kindness, Mephibosheth, once an enemy and probably rejected because of his disability, would now enjoy the privileges of being part of the king's family for the rest of his life. And this was contrary to the custom of the day, where the new king would start by annihilating and ensuring that everyone from the old king's family has been destroyed and their properties annexed or taken by the new king. But David showed kindness. Mephibosheth was shown kindness by David. God has shown kindness by sending his son Jesus Christ to die for you and for me.
0: Thank you, Pastor Shidimuro, for the great teaching which calls for us to love and value other people despite their challenges. Do you know of any person with a disability? Would you visit them and have time with them? You know, some disabilities even bring challenges in even collecting water. We are seeing how water is important in this program. Whether you are able-bodied or you are disabled, each one of us needs water. Would you be there for those with disabilities and help them to fetch water? I also encourage you to have programs that incorporate those with disabilities in your church. My friend, David showed kindness to Mephibosheth. Would you think of how God has shown you kindness? Be willing to make friends with those who have disability and be their helper. Let us show our friends love. Share with us what you think children of God should do in order to show love to the disabled and to show love even to our enemies. You can do that by sending us an SMS or WhatsApp to the number +263 777 682 163, +263 777 682 163. We've come to the end of today's program. I do hope you have been helped with this program. And don't forget, we are waiting to hear from you. Share with us how these programs are helping you. The number is the same, +263 777 682 163. For today, I say stay blessed. Let's meet again in the next program, Hope in Hard Times. Goodbye.

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1: You're listening to our worship hour called Daybreak. Remember, at 1 o'clock, we'll start with the program Worship Connection. That's 3 hours of praise and worship. Michael W. Smith leads us next in the song Purified.

0: We live in a world addicted to grand gestures. Social media loves it. The dramatic donation, the public apology, the grand act of kindness. But behind the spotlight, it's the small, quiet choices that matter most. The truth is, obedience doesn't trend, it transforms. Hi, I'm Bernie Diamond, and welcome again to Fresh. So imagine that a young man saves for months to buy his mother a beautiful gift. But when he gives it to her, she smiles and says, "What I really wanted was for you to spend some time with me." He gave her something costly, but he missed the one thing her heart longed for. Isn't that how we can be with God sometimes? 1 Samuel chapter 15, verse 22. But Samuel answered, "Which pleases the Lord more, burnt offerings and sacrifices, or obeying his commands? It's better to obey the Lord than to offer sacrifices to him. It's better to listen to him than to offer the fat from the rams." Samuel spoke those words to King Saul of Israel after he disobeyed God. Well, Saul had partially obeyed, but in the end, partial obedience is still disobedience. It's so easy to go through the motions, sing the songs, lift your hands in worship, drop cash into the offering, and yet for our hearts still not to be truly all in. And how can you tell if you're all in? By what you do, by how you live your life. Sacrifices cost you things. Obedience costs you your life. It is better to obey the Lord than to offer sacrifices to him. It's better to listen to him than to offer the fat from the rams. In truth, obedience is the highest form of worship. That's God's word, fresh for you today. Man, the word of God is so powerful, isn't it?
1: Highest form of worship indeed. Thank you so much, Bernie Diamond. And with that, we're at 12 minutes to time for more music, taking us to the top of the hour, at which point we'll be returning to God's word. Well, here we go. Brian Dirksen sings, "When You Shepherd Me."

persecution of God's church was on his mind. Then the Savior struck him blind for his redemption to

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1: 5 o'clock is your time. We're returning now to our programming lineup. Carol and Tammy, of course, leading the way as they'll be sharing with us in Woman of Hope, caring for a new mother. That is your focus for today.
2: What was the hardest job you've ever had to do?
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0: Earlier on Women of Hope, we talked with Dr. Karen about looking after our babies. Today, we're going to talk about the mother of the new baby.
1: Welcome back, Dr. Karen. Could you tell us something about yourself again?
2: Thank you, Carol. I work as a doctor in the community, and I've also had experience in hospitals caring for pregnant mothers and young children. I also have two little girls, less than four, and have been challenged by learning how to care for them as a new mother.
0: Thank you for joining us again. We don't always think of caring for the mother, do we? That newborn baby captures so much of our attention. So, how can a new mother care for herself?
2: Often a new mother becomes very focused on her baby, and she's usually caring for a husband and children and maybe elderly or sick family members. In all of this, she also needs to care for herself.
1: If we don't care for ourselves and become sick, who's going to care for our families?
2: Every new mother needs rest. If someone offers to wash your dishes, say thank you and let them do it. Don't worry about your home being perfect if you need to sleep.
0: If someone offers help by cooking or bringing in meals, let them do it.
1: And if there is help in your community to babysit the older children for short periods of time, then make sure you rest. Don't use that time to rush around cleaning and doing chores.
2: That's good advice. Medical studies show that women who have a supportive community to help them are more likely to be happy and healthy.
0: In some cultures, the new mother is not allowed to leave her bed for the first month.
2: That sounds nice. A mother can then rest and recover from the birth and spend time learning about her baby. However, too much lying around can increase the risk of clots forming in the legs, and these clots can go up into the lung and cause terrible problems. I would normally recommend gentle walking as soon as possible after the birth to prevent this and to strengthen your muscles, but no heavy exercise for at least the first 6 weeks, and after a cesarean section, no lifting.
1: I once heard a good rule: don't lift anything heavier than your baby.
2: That's sensible. The other exercise I recommend is pelvic floor exercises. The muscles around the vagina are stretched by childbirth, and they are also under pressure during the pregnancy. And this can make a woman have difficulty controlling her bladder or bowel. Gradually strengthening these muscles is important to improve this control. If there are any problems with control after the first 6 weeks, talk to your nurse or your doctor.
0: I was never quite sure what muscles to exercise.
2: Try to stop the urine flow when you're on the toilet. This will show you the muscles to tighten. Do this 3 times a day anywhere, when you're standing preparing a meal or when you're sitting. Start by holding on for 2 breaths in and out and do 6 in a row.
1: That's a lot of exercises to do. 3 times a day and 6 times.
0: But if we do them for life, we will keep good control. What about looking after that area after birth?
2: Often women can have nasty grazes or tears during childbirth. Keep any wounds clean. Use clean water and wash twice a day. Ice packs every few hours in the first couple of days help reduce some of the swelling and bruising and pain. The doctor may also give you some pain relief medication. Make sure your bowels are working well and the motions are soft. If the motions are hard, drink lots of water and eat some fresh fruit. Bleeding can last for up to 6 weeks, but if it lasts any longer or you have bad lower belly pain or fever, you may have an infection in the womb and need treatment. If there is any bad smell, redness or pain in your wounds, you could have an infection that also needs treatment, so see your healthcare worker. Cramps like a period pain are common, especially when breastfeeding, as it helps the womb to become smaller.
0: Many women wonder when they can become intimate with their husbands again.
2: The answer is when you feel comfortable. Usually waiting for the first 6 weeks at least is sensible. Often with the hormonal changes, the area can be quite dry, so you may need to use a lubricant or even vegetable oil. Things can also feel quite different after a baby has gone through.

0: Today on Women of Hope, we're talking about how to take care of the mother after she's had a baby. Dr. Karen, are there some special foods that you should eat? My Chinese friend was given lots of ginger, chicken cooked in rice wine and rice. I'm sure it must be different depending upon where people come from.
1: Many cultures have lots of rules about what to eat, and often your mother or mother-in-law will help look after you and your baby, and that's wonderful. Make sure you have enough food with plenty of fruit and vegetables. Protein like meat or lentils help with healing. If you're a vegetarian, or if you've lost a lot of blood during the delivery, ask your healthcare worker about an iron supplement. Many women are also low in vitamin D and calcium, which are important for strong bones for you and your baby. Your vitamin D mostly comes from sunlight. 10 minutes of sunlight on your face and arms every day should be enough. For calcium, you need at least 3 serves of calcium-rich food, like dairy, eggs, or bony fish, or perhaps to take a calcium supplement.
0: Enough good fruit, food, vegetables, protein, iron, vitamin D, and calcium. Those things will help us to feel better, too.
2: Some women feel moody or down after having a baby. Why is that?
1: There are lots of changes to your hormones in the time after the baby is born. This is often called the baby blues and sometimes can make you cry over tiny things. If this doesn't improve quickly, or if you notice a new...
2: Some women feel moody or down after having a baby. Why is that?
1: There are lots of changes to your hormones in the time after the baby is born. This is often called the baby blues and sometimes can make you cry over tiny things. If this doesn't improve quickly, or if you notice a new mum acting strangely, please get help.

0: develop both depression and psychosis. This is dangerous and can lead her to try and kill herself or her baby. If you're concerned about someone, make sure they see a doctor and that you try and offer them some help.
1: Sadly, there was a woman in my town who was very depressed and no one noticed. She got up in the middle of the night and hanged herself. Her husband found her body in the morning. She left behind a 4-month-old baby boy. It's hard to believe that no one knew beforehand how she was feeling.
2: Oh my, what a tragedy for that family. Sisters, talk to each other. Care for each other. If you're feeling that there's no hope, speak to someone. It is not a weakness.
0: We all feel sad at times and feel that life is difficult. And there are people who can care and help look after you and your baby, and depression can be treated.
1: Most of all, remember that God made you and He loves you. Even when you feel like there is no hope or that you failed.
2: That is so good to know. Let's listen to some music and just think about how we can care for the new mothers amongst us, or how we can look after ourselves. Thank you for sharing with us, Dr. Karen.

0: Before the music, we were saying that sometimes new moms feel they've failed and they feel hopeless. Well, they aren't the only ones who feel like that. Do you ever feel trapped and hopeless? Maybe it's because of the situation you're in, or maybe it's because you can't change yourself. Well, Roz is here to share with us a message of hope. Welcome back, Roz.
1: Thank you, Tammy, and thank you for being with us today. I have another story from the Bible for you. We talked recently about Abraham and his descendants. They were called Israelites. They'd become slaves in Egypt. You might remember that.
0: Oh, yes. The king, Pharaoh, ordered his soldiers to drown the Israelite baby boys. But the Israelite women were strong and clever and managed to save many of them.
2: And I remember that one mother made a little waterproof boat, and she hid her baby among the reeds at the water's edge. Pharaoh's daughter found him and actually adopted him.
0: And you said that the Israelites were crying out to God for help. You told us that God heard and had compassion.
1: That's right. Well, that baby Moses grew up. Would you like to listen to the next part of this story from God's Word? One day, God spoke to Moses when he was all alone in the desert. God told Moses who he was and that he wanted to save his people. God told Moses to go to the new Pharaoh and tell him, "Let my people go." Moses was afraid. Well, I'm not surprised, and he made lots of excuses. But God gave him many signs so that at last Moses and his brother Aaron went to see Pharaoh in his splendid palace. Pharaoh just laughed at them. There was no way he was going to let the people go and lose his whole workforce. He had no respect for God at all. Pharaoh worshipped the idols of Egypt. There were different ones who were supposed to look after the land, the river, the crops, and the animals, and the people. In fact, his people worshipped him as divine. How proud he was. Then God began to show his power and to show his people how much he loved them. Through Moses, God threatened Egypt with a series of 10 disasters, frogs and flies, hailstones and boils. The cattle got sick and died. The river was not fit to drink, and the crops were eaten by plagues of insects.
2: It sounds like the idols of the country could not protect them, and neither could the king.
1: That's right. And the Egyptians were scared. When each disaster struck, Pharaoh would say they could go and then change his mind. Or he would say only the men could go. But at last, God sent him a final warning. "The Israelites are like my firstborn son. If you do not let them go, I will kill your firstborn son, yours and others all through your land." And still Pharaoh refused. He hated the Israelites, and by now he hated their God too. So God did it. The Bible says that night God sent his angel of death across Egypt, but the Israelites were not harmed. Pharaoh was broken. "Go," he said, "take your families and your animals and go and worship your God and bless me too." The Israelites had already packed their bags and they left, thousands of them, with Moses leading the way. The king changed his mind again and tried to stop them. But God opened a path through the sea and they escaped. They were free at last.
2: What an exciting story from the Bible. Imagine how terrible it must have been for the slaves. Slavery turns people into just property, and that is so wrong. God made us in his likeness, so that means that we each have great value and dignity.
1: Yes, absolutely, I agree. But these poor people did the best thing. Do you remember?
2: I do. They called out for God for help.
1: Yes, that's always the best thing to do when you're in trouble. And what did the story say about God's response?
2: God heard their cry, and he acted. He called Moses to lead them. He showed how useless the idols of Egypt were and how great he was.
0: Pharaoh really didn't want to let the Israelites go, did he? But in the end, he had to give in.
2: Did you notice that Pharaoh even had to ask for God's blessing?
1: Yes, because by then he knew there was one true and living God. And you know, God still is the same. He hears the cry of those who are oppressed and beaten down. It still makes him angry. If you feel like that, you can call out to God for help and he will hear you and be with you.
2: When I read the Bible, I notice it often mentions this event. It's called the Exodus, when God freed the slaves and took them to freedom in the land that he had promised.
1: That's right, Carol. God's messengers often reminded the descendants of these slaves about what he'd done to encourage them to keep trusting God, and that they had an agreement with God to be his people and obey his word.
2: Well, it reminds me of something else written in the Bible many, many years later, after Jesus had come. Jesus came to save us from a different kind of slavery. We can be a kind of slave to the power of wrong thoughts and habits and actions that can rule our lives. It might make us feel that we can never break their power over us. You might know this feeling, but listen to this. The Bible says, "With joy, give thanks to the Father." That's Father God. He rescued us from the power of darkness and brought us safe into the kingdom of his dear Son. That's Jesus. By whom we are set free. That is, our sins are forgiven.
1: I love that. I can picture Jesus throwing open a dark prison and calling out, "Come and follow me to a life of freedom." I love it that he called me. And you know, he calls you too. Would you like to follow him?
0: I remember when he called me. It was not a voice that spoke to my ears. It was the message of God's love and forgiveness that spoke to my heart and made me want to follow Jesus. And that has brought real freedom into my life.

0: Today was a good day. We learned some important things from Dr. Karen about how to care for new mothers. Don't forget them. And don't forget this important message too. God hears when you call to Him for help, and He offers you a life of true freedom as you put your trust in Him.
1: It's been great to be with you again. Thanks for coming. Thank you too, Roz and Dr. Karen, for sharing with us.
0: And we would love to hear from you. Thank you for letting us be a part of your life. Have a wonderful week, and God's blessings on you.
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4: 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While you're there, make sure that you like, that you follow, that you share, and that you comment. And now it's Holly Miller chatting with us, How to Study the Bible. This is the final message in this title.

0: It's time for Reaching New Heights. Reaching New Heights features the preaching and teaching ministry of Dr. Holly Muller, Senior Pastor of Sevier Heights Baptist Church in Knoxville, Tennessee. Reach for your Bible, a pen and paper, and settle down for the next 30 minutes and listen to Holly Muller as he expounds the Word of God in very practical ways.
1: I want to ask you to open your Bibles tonight, please, to the book of Ezekiel chapter 33. The book of Ezekiel chapter 33. And by the time you find Ezekiel, I'll be halfway through, but try to find it anyway. You go to Isaiah and then turn right just a few books, Jeremiah, Lamentations, Ezekiel. Chapter 33. I do hope you will remember the great big three steps that we go through when we read the Bible. Step number one, observation. Observation. What does it say? Observation. What do I see? One of the habits many of us have developed through the years is just the habit of reading the Bible so we can say, I read the Bible today. And when we read it, we put it down and we don't even think about what it said. We can't even remember what we read because our mind is someplace else. So I hope you will remember that. I hope you will remember, I want to observe. I want to really think about what I'm reading. I want to go slowly enough that I can understand what it says. The second step after observation is interpretation. What does it mean? I do not expect us to remember all the different principles we've looked at, but I do hope you will remember to think about, when you think about interpretation, what does this mean? I do hope you will remember to think about how important it is to know the historical context, because you really want to know what was the intention of the writer at the time he was communicating to his readers. What did Paul intend to communicate to the Galatians when he wrote the book of Galatians? What did Ezekiel intend to communicate to the people of Judah when he wrote that in the Babylonian captivity? Think about the historical context enough at least to have a good study Bible. Any of the study Bibles are good because in that introduction of each book, it will tell you the historical background, the context, what was going on, what was the writer intending to do when he wrote to those readers. So I hope you'll remember that. I hope you'll remember that when you read the Bible, there are six different kinds of literature in the Bible. And you at least want to recognize what kind of literature you are reading. Is it narration? If so, you're looking for the story. The story of Jesus going across the Sea of Galilee, the story of David fighting Goliath, the story of Gideon, the story of creation. You're looking at the historical counts in narrative. If it is an epistle, you're reading the paragraph, that one unit of thought, and you want to stay within that paragraph primarily for your daily reading. If it is a parable, you're looking for that one main idea. If it is poetry, you're looking at the parallelism and the beautiful symbolic language of poetry, remembering that the Psalms were written to appeal to the emotions of our hearts. If you're reading a proverb, remember that that proverb is not a promise. It is a general observation about life. If you're reading a prophecy, you remember that it foretells, but it also forthtells and tells us how to live. So I do hope you'll remember to think about what kind of literature it is. What is the figurative language? What does it stand for? What are the meaning of the words? And we won't remember everything, but I hope those kind of things will jog our memories enough to understand interpretation. What does it mean? Remembering that all along the Holy Spirit within you will interpret it through your thinking processes for you as you think through the Word of God. So we've talked about observation. We have talked about interpretation. And tonight as we finish up, I just want to think about application. Application. Observation, what do I see? Interpretation, what does it mean? Application, how can this make a difference in my life today? If you don't do that, you've missed it all. If you don't do that, you've missed the purpose of reading God's Word. It's application. Josh McDowell said, the goal is not interpretation. We have to interpret it, but then we have to say, how can this make a difference in my life today? We have to say, Lord, apply it to my heart. Now look at Ezekiel 33 and verse number 30. This is an amazing passage. Ezekiel 33 and verse number 30. God says to Ezekiel, "As for you, son of man, the children of your people are talking about you beside the walls and in the doors of the houses, and they speak to one another, everyone saying to his brother, 'Please come and hear what the word is that comes from the Lord.' So they come to you as people do. They sit before you as my people, and they hear your words, but they do not do them." Isn't that a commentary on the church today? Ezekiel, they're talking about your sermons. Everybody in town is talking about you. They come and hear your words, but they do not do them. For with their mouth they show much love, but their hearts pursue their own gain. Indeed, you are to them as a very lovely song of one who has a pleasant voice and can play well on an instrument. For they hear your words, but they do not do them. We brag about the preachers, and we talk about the preachers, and we love the preachers, but we forget to do what the Word of God says. Something is wrong when we leave our church houses and our church buildings talking about the sermon but not convicted in our heart. What difference does it make in my life? And the same thing happens when you and I read the Word of God. If you have a great interpretation, that's wonderful. But what difference does it make if it doesn't change your life? And that's what Jesus' sermon was about. Look at Matthew chapter 7. Matthew chapter 7. How did Jesus end the Sermon on the Mount? You've sung the song all of your life. Look at it, Matthew 7, 24. He came to the end of this glorious sermon, and he says, "Therefore, whoever hears these sayings of mine and does them, I will liken him to a wise man who built his house on the rock. And the rain descended, and the floods came, and the winds blew and beat on that house, and it did not fall, for it was founded on the rock." Who are they? Verse 24, those who hear these sayings of mine and do them. They apply it. They say, "How can this make a difference in my life?" And then they go and obey the Word of God. But look at verse 26. "Now everyone who hears these sayings of mine and does not do them will be like a foolish man who built his house on the sand. And the rain descended, and the floods came, and the winds blew and beat on that house, and it fell, and great was its fall." And all of us have sung that song as children. The wise man built his house upon the rock. And we know the song, and we love the song, but we never stop to think what it means. It means, folks, if we do not apply the Word of God, if we are not ready to obey the Word of God, we might as well not hear the Word of God. We might as well not read the Word of God. And when the storms of life come, we're going to come crashing down because there is no foundation, because even though we know the Word of God, we did not do the Word of God. Turn to 2 Timothy chapter 3. And this is where we will spend most of our time tonight. 2 Timothy chapter 3. It is one of my favorite chapters in the Word of God. Many years ago, a lady named Ruth Jones wrote a song. And the song says this: "In times like these, we need the Bible. In times like these, oh, be not idle. Be very sure, be very sure. Your anchor holds and grips the solid rock." I don't know if Ruth Jones had this chapter in mind when she wrote that song, but it certainly seems that she could have. Paul is talking about in times like these. Look at 2 Timothy chapter 3 and verse 1. "But this know also, that in the last days perilous times will come. For men will be," now listen to this, "lovers of themselves, lovers of money, boasters, proud, blasphemers, disobedient to parents, unthankful, unholy, unloving, unforgiving, slanderers, without self-control, brutal, despisers of good, traitors, headstrong, haughty, lovers of pleasures rather than lovers of God, having a form of godliness but denying its power. From such people turn away. It sounds like you're reading Time magazine. It sounds like you're watching the news on television. It sounds like you're reading USA Today, the times in which we live. And so Paul in this chapter is describing the perilous days in which we live. He said there will be false teachers. There will be deceivers. There will be persecution. There will be heartache. There will be hardship. And look at verse number 13. It's not going to get better. It's only going to get worse. But evil men and imposters will grow worse and worse, deceiving and being deceived. It's not going to get better. It's only going to get worse. I don't care who gets elected. It's not going to get better. It's always going to get worse until Jesus comes. And so Paul says, Timothy, these are the days in which we live. So Timothy, what are you going to do about it? Timothy, I've got one word of advice. Timothy, this is my advice. This is my counsel. Whatever you do, Timothy, this is what I want you to remember. Look at verse 14. But as for you, continue in the things which you have learned and have been assured of, knowing from whom you have learned them. By the way, in chapter 1, Paul talks about his grandmother Lois and his mother Eunice. And now when Timothy was a little child, Lois and Eunice would teach him the word of God. And so now he says, Timothy, remembering Lois and remember Eunice, continue in those things which you have learned and have been assured of, knowing of whom you have learned them. Listen, that from a child you have known the Holy Scriptures, which are able to make you wise unto salvation through faith which is in Jesus Christ. All Scripture, from Genesis to Revelation, all Scripture, Matthew, Mark, Luke, John, all the prophets, all the epistles, all Scripture is given by inspiration of God and is profitable for doctrine, for reproof, for correction, for instruction in righteousness. That's the application. I want you to look at those four words. Verse 16, doctrine, reproof, correction, instruction in righteousness. You ask the question, I've read the Word of God. I believe I know what it means. Now, how can this make a difference in my life today? Let me tell you four ways I believe God wants to make a difference in your life as you read the Word of God day by day. All four of these will not necessarily happen every day, but at least one of them will. When you read the Word of God, first of all, God wants you to learn theology. God wants you to learn theology. What does he say in verse 16? He says, all Scripture is given by inspiration of God and is profitable for doctrine. That is simply the word teaching. Teaching. In Acts chapter 2, on the day of Pentecost, the Bible says in that group in Jerusalem, the church of Jesus Christ was born. They were baptized into the body of Christ, the church. And 3,000 were saved and baptized. And Acts 2:42, the first thing it says about them, they continued steadfastly in the apostles' teaching. Same word. Teaching, doctrine. I know all 3,000 of those people that were baptized got saved because they all continued in the apostles' teaching. Jesus said in John 8:32, continue in the word and you will be my disciples indeed. They were continuing in the Word. They were learning the Word of God. They were learning theology. They were learning truth. Look at chapter 3, verse 10. Paul reminds them, you have carefully followed my teaching, my doctrine. Here's what God wants you to do when you read the Word of God. How can this make a difference in my life today? God wants you to learn theology. God wants you to learn about God, about Jesus Christ, about the Father, about the Holy Spirit, about the cross, about salvation, about man, about repentance, about prophecy. God wants you to learn theology. Now, there are two ways to learn theology. Number one is systematic theology. Now, I brought this book up here, and this is just called Systematic Theology. Now, what is systematic theology? Systematic theology is when you take one topic and you study the meaning of that topic and you bring in passages from all over the Word of God in a systematic way. For example, let me look at the table of contents here. Part one, the doctrine of the Word of God. There's a chapter on the Word of God, a chapter on the canon of Scripture, four chapters on the four characteristics of Scripture. Part two, the doctrine of God. There's a chapter on the existence of God. How do we know God exists? What is the theology of the existence of God? The knowability of God. How can we really know God? the character of God, the attributes of God, the Trinity, God in three persons, creation, miracles, God's providence, angels, Satan and demons, prayer. All of these things are about God in a systematic way. Now, you can do systematic theology without a book. Just take your Bible, take your concordance, and look up a word. Say, I want to do a systematic study of grace. Well, just look up grace in your concordance. Grace, grace, grace, grace, grace. And look up all the verses that talk about grace. Paul talked about grace. Peter talked about grace. John talked about grace. That's systematic theology. You take one topic, one subject. What does the Bible say all over about this topic? But here's the second way to study theology. Number one is systematic theology. Number two is biblical theology. Now, what is biblical theology? Biblical theology is studying theology as you read the Bible chapter by chapter, verse by verse. I'm going to read Philippians. As I read Philippians, I'm going to study what does Paul say in the letter of Philippians about Christ. In the letter of Philippians, what does Paul say about the cross? That's biblical theology. And that's the way most of us study theology. You read through a book of the Bible. And as you read through the Word of God and you interpret it under the inspiration of the Holy Spirit, you are learning theology. You are learning about what the Bible says about sin, about man, about marriage, about hell, about angels, about heaven, about the Holy Spirit, about the baptism of the Holy Spirit, about everything, every doctrine in the Word of God. So God wants you to learn theology. Now, here's the proper response. With every one of these, I'm going to give you a proper response. Here's the proper response as you learn theology. Faith. Faith. Let me show you. When I read theology, whether it's in a systematic book and a systematic approach, or whether I'm reading in the book of Philippians or Titus or whatever it is, when I read about the deity of Jesus Christ and I come to understand what the Bible says about the deity of Jesus Christ, that He really is God, do you know what that does? That encourages my faith. And the more you know about a subject, the easier it is to put your trust in that subject, because the foundation is the Word of God, and you're building on that foundation, and so it's easier to stand on that foundation. The more I read and understand the humanity of Jesus Christ, the more I trust in Jesus Christ. The more I read and understand the teachings of Jesus Christ in the Sermon on the Mount, the more I can trust Jesus Christ. Faith comes by hearing, and hearing by the Word of God. God wants you to learn theology. And as you do, you are going to respond in faith. You're going to find it easier and easier to believe what the Word of God says. Number two, what does Paul say in this chapter? 2 Timothy 3:16. God wants you to learn theology. Number two, God wants you to experience reproof. God wants us to experience reproof. Now look at the word reproof, R-E-P-R-O-O-F. What does that mean? Here's what it means. It means to show somebody their sin. It is the word Jesus used in John 16:8. He said the night before He died, He said, now when I go away, the Holy Spirit's going to come. And when the Holy Spirit comes, He will convict the world of sin. And so when you and I read the Word of God, it may be a narrative. Maybe I'm reading in the book of Genesis about Joseph and how Joseph responded to his brothers when they tried to kill him and sell him into slavery. How did Joseph respond? I may read that and God may convict me, Holly, there's somebody that you've not forgiven, because I'm reading the Word of God about Joseph. Now, when you and I are reading the Word of God, that's going to happen if we're reading honestly, if we're reading openly with an open mind. God is going to show you your sin as you read the Word of God. We're going to experience reproof. Now, what's the proper response? I'm reading the Word of God, and I'm reading about how husbands ought to love their wives as Christ loved the church. And the Spirit of God takes that passage in Ephesians 5, and He says, Holly, you haven't been loving Paula like that. You haven't been spending time with your wife. You haven't been kind and gentle with your wife. And the Spirit of God reproves me. Now, what am I going to do? I can argue with God. I can rationalize. Or I can just humble myself and say, God, You're right. Now, you've got to take the time to let God speak through His Word. So number one, we learn theology. Number two, we experience reproof. Number three, God wants us to receive correction. It is profitable for doctrine, for reproof, for correction. Now, let me show you what that word correction means. Let's say this stand was turned over and I picked it back up. I've corrected it. That's what the word means. Something has fallen over and you pick it back up. That's what that word correction means. Or somebody falls down and you help them back up. That's what the word correction means. Now, when I am reproved in my heart, I see my sin. So God's Word will also let me experience and receive correction. God will show me how to make it right. God will show me what to do about my sin. And here's the proper response. Repentance. Repentance. When God shows you that sin, you humble yourself and agree with God. And then God shows you what you need to do about it. And you say, God, I want to repent of my sin. Let me ask you something. Do you find yourself repenting of the same old sin over and over and over again? Often I do. It's that same old stronghold. It's that same old besetting sin. You know what yours is. And you find yourself going back to the cross day after day. Oh, God, I did it again. God, I'm sorry. God, forgive me. God, please help me. Oh, God, I'm sorry. And He always forgives you, doesn't He? But I want you to listen to this. I was reading in something that Greg Frizzell had written, and it so impressed me that I didn't write it in this Bible, but my study Bible, I wrote it in the back of my Bible because it was so impressive. Listen to this, Greg Frizzell. No doubt there are times when all of us struggle in a particular area of weakness. By all means, we must keep going to our Savior no matter how many times we fall. And thank God He will receive us every time we sincerely seek His grace in true repentance. Yet we must understand that genuine repentance always brings progressive change in our patterns of sin. Listen to that. Progressive change in our patterns of sin. If you have truly repented, you will not continue the very same patterns unchanged and unabated. While the actual experience of full victory may at times involve a process, true repentance brings observable progress and ultimate victory. This certainly doesn't mean we become perfect in every area of our actual walk. Neither does it mean there will not be occasion of spiritual battle when we seem for a while to lose ground. However, a heart of repentance does mean we are ever changing more and more into His image. When you and I truly repent, there's going to be a change. No, we're not going to be perfect, and we'll still fall down. And at times we may slide back, but by and large, in that area of sin, that pattern is going to change. The intensity of that sin, the frequency of that sin is going to decrease as we're gaining victory one day at a time, one step at a time. Are you genuinely repenting? The Word of God is profitable for correction. And the proper response is repentance. Number four, God wants us not only to learn theology, God wants us not only to experience reproof and to receive correction, but God wants us to be trained in right living. Look at the end of verse 16. It is profitable for instruction in righteousness. Now that word instruction is the word that means a training of a child. You train your children. That's what we all do. We train our children day after day after day. And over and over and over again, we're training our children how to have manners, how to live life, how to respond to life. That's the very word. God says when you read the Word of God, it is profitable for instruction in righteousness, for training in right living. We need to observe. We need to interpret. But we need to apply. God, what can I learn about You? I need to learn theology. God, what about my sin? What are You saying about my sin? God, I need to humble myself. God, I need to change. I need to experience correction. I need to repent, oh God. It's the one thing, the Holy Spirit using the Word of God, that changes thought patterns in my life and ways I respond to problems and how to get over discouragement and how to break sinful habits and how to love my wife and how to love my kids. The one thing that's changed my life is the Word of God. And I want to promise you, if you will take the principles that we've learned and you will just discipline yourself. And I don't mean, you say, what if I miss a day? Well, what if you do miss a day? If you miss it today, do over. Let God apply it in your life. Put it into practice in the power of God's Spirit. Here's what God will do. God will transform your life by the renewing of your mind. Let's pray together. Father in heaven, Lord, I just thank you for the Word of God. And Lord, I thank you that the Word of God is living and powerful and sharper than a two-edged sword, piercing even to the dividing asunder of soul and spirit and joints and marrow. God, it shows me my sin. It shows me how to repent. It teaches me truth. It helps me to learn to walk with God. And God, I just pray that you'll give us a love, Lord, a thirst for you through the Word of God. Lord, have your way in our lives tonight in this invitation. I pray for those here who may not be saved. I pray tonight they would come under the conviction of the Spirit of God through the Word of God and know that we're all sinners and we need to be forgiven. We need to be saved. God, I pray for those you may be calling to preach or teach the Word of God or sing the Word of God. I pray for those of us who need to recommit our lives and say, Lord, we need to start all over. God bless us tonight in this time of commitment. In Jesus' name we pray.

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1: We're now at 6:30, and as per usual at this time, we'll get to hang out with John and Esther in Mission 66. This is also where I step out as Unati becomes your next host at 7 o'clock. So from my side, till tomorrow, God bless and goodbye.
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3: 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Let's get started.
4: Perhaps you've heard about the patience of Job. Now, Job was tested by the devil almost beyond human endurance. And in the Bible book that bears his name, we'll find out that it wasn't Job's patience so much as his unwavering belief and trust in God that enabled him to endure. Today, our teacher, John Matthews, will lead us through Job chapter 2 with the theme, Faith Under Fire.
2: Esther, thank you very much, and a very warm welcome to this latest episode of Mission 66. Whatever your situation and wherever you're joining us from today, it is so good to have your company. And yeah, we saw in the last episode, which covered the first chapter of Job, that Job's suffering was not because of anything he had done wrong, but it was a test of his faith. Here you had Satan challenging God, saying that Job was not sincerely faithful, but that he's only praising God because things are going so well for him. Satan says to God, well, why wouldn't he praise you? Look at what you've given him. And then he asks permission of God to put this man, Job, through the test of suffering to see if he would fold and melt like a snowball in the summer sun. And I think it's surprising to us that God actually gives the devil permission to test Job. And so he does. And the tests are tragic because Job almost overnight loses all 10 of his children in a tornado that strikes their house. He then loses all of his livestock and his hired servants to robbers and murderers. But at the end of the chapter, after all of that, the grief and the dismay felt by Job to the devil's dismay, this is what Job said in response to this seismic loss. He said, "The Lord gives, and the Lord takes away. Blessed be the name of the Lord." And the devil, perhaps still believing that he could make Job crack and capitulate and disown God. So he goes back to God and he asks permission of God to turn the heat up even more, believing that if he could strike Job's body with painful sores, agonizing sores, then he would start to give up on his faith. And so to this challenge, God then gives Satan permission to strike Job with this agonizing pain. Is Job going to maintain his faith under this kind of fire? Given all that had gone before, don't forget, he's suffering the trauma of all the tragedy that we saw in chapter 1. And now in chapter 2, it's a short chapter, but it's going to get worse for Job. And there's so much in here for us too. Let's read it. Again, there was a day when the sons of God came to present themselves before the Lord, and Satan also came among them to present himself before the Lord. And the Lord said to Satan, "From where have you come?" And Satan answered the Lord, saying, "From going to and fro on the earth, and from walking up and down on it." And the Lord said to Satan, Have you considered, my servant Job, that there is none like him on the earth, a blameless and upright man who fears God and turns away from evil? He still holds fast his integrity, although you incited me against him to destroy him without reason. And then Satan answered God, saying, skin for skin, all that a man has he will give for his life. But stretch out your hand, touch his bone and his flesh, and he will curse you to your face. And the Lord said to Satan, behold, he is in your hand, only spare his life. So the devil, about to test Job already praising God in spite of losing all of his wealth and all of his children. But now Satan about to ramp up the test again, inflicting bodily suffering on Job. This is verse 7. So Satan went out from the presence of the Lord, and he struck Job with loathsome sores from the sole of his foot to the crown of his head. And he took a piece of broken pottery with which to scrape himself whilst he sat in the ashes. This is faith under fire, almost more misery than a single human can bear. But the distress is about to become even worse, and it comes from someone who, well, the person who is closest to him in his life, his own wife. Verse 9. Then his wife said to him, do you still hold fast your integrity? Curse God and die. But he said to her, you speak as one of the foolish women would speak. Shall we receive good from God, and shall we not receive evil? And in all of this, Job did not sin with his lips. Now, one may have expected some more encouragement from his wife. And here, as Job's three friends come to visit him, they couldn't even find the words either. Verse 11. Now when Job's three friends heard of all this evil that had come upon Job, they came each from his own place. Eliphaz the Temanite, Bildad the Shuhite, and Zophar the Naphathite. Now they made an appointment together to come to show Job sympathy and comfort. And when they saw him from a distance, they didn't recognize him. And they raised their voices and they wept. And they tore their robes and they sprinkled dust on their heads toward heaven. And they sat with him on the ground 7 days and 7 nights, and nobody spoke a word to him. For they saw that his suffering was very great. Now again, we remind ourselves that this was not a test to see if Job could remain faithful. God knew, was confident that Job was capable of sustaining his faith even through the darkest trial. And God speaks on Job's behalf. It's remarkable that God can trust the faithfulness of one of his servants in this way. But he knows the character of Job. He knows what he's made of. And from this point forward, as we move into the next chapters, we're going to explore the conversation between Job and his friends as they grapple with this question of why? Why is this suffering allowed? Why is God allowing this suffering? And Job was never allowed actually to know the whole reason behind his intense suffering, that it was a satanic challenge in the spiritual realm. He never knew that. And that God had actually permitted the suffering. And in the same way, we're often beset, aren't we, by many trials and sicknesses, and that causes us to say to God, why, Lord, why? And sometimes we are allowed to perceive a reason why, but not always. But God does not willingly bring suffering on any one of us without good reason. And one day we will fully understand, but we're not there yet. But one day we will be.
4: This is Mission 66, and together we're taking on the book of Job, chapter 2, with our teacher, John Matthews. And now we've come to that part of the show where we'll get into some questions. And of course, I always have a bunch of them, John. And I think we can start off with this one. What do you think Job's disease was? Because it sounds quite painful.
2: Yeah, we don't know what this disease is, but whatever it is, it's causes disfigurement. His features are distorted. His friends don't even recognize him. And there he is as they arrive, sitting on the ground in ashes, scraping his sores with broken pottery. We can only imagine that that provides some kind of relief to the pain and the itch that he feels. So we're thinking, you know, even though it's probably doing more damage, well, clearly it is doing more damage. And so these are, you know, these running sores all over his body from head to his toe. Some scholars might or have suggested that Job's condition may have been leprosy, skin cancer, or even elephantiasis, which causes parts of the body to swell up with fluid. But look, we don't know for sure, but we do know that it was agonizingly painful and unsightly.
4: Yeah. Oh, yeah. Yeah, you definitely get a sense of that reading this passage. Now, I actually know that there are different schools of thought as to who Satan is. And I'd like for us to give clear understanding of who Satan really is. Is he a person or is he a concept? And how do we know for sure who he is?
2: Well, we know for sure that he's real. And we know for sure that he's a fallen angel, Esther. Well, look, the Bible isn't written to explain all mysteries, nor could we manage to understand those mysteries if they were revealed. Now, the origin of Satan is one of those mysteries about which we are given some but not much information, but there is a little to go on. So, look, we consider the Bible to be the most reliable source of anything that we learn about Satan. And while it doesn't tell us everything, what it does tell us is true. So the first thing to know is that Satan, like all the other angels, is a person. And he is a created being who is limited in power and in knowledge. The next thing to know about Satan is that he was a highly esteemed and beautiful angel. We're told that in the Bible. But because of pride, he leads a rebellion against God, and he and a host of angels are thrown out of heaven. They're cast down and out of heaven. So Satan goes from being this beautiful angel who honors God to being God's arch enemy. In fact, the enemy of all that is good. But make note again, that's not how he started out. And Ezekiel chapter 28 actually tells us, Esther, that he was once not only a beautiful angel, but he was, listen to this, the guardian cherub in heaven, perfect in all his ways, until iniquity was found in him. So something changes there, clearly. The guardian cherub in heaven moves from perfection, and somehow iniquity enters him through pride. And he becomes proud because of his beauty. And at some point in eternity past, he thinks, I want to be like God, or I want to be more than God. And so what does he do? He organizes a rebellion against God, hoping to oust God and take over heaven himself. And so convincing was he that he drew, we're told, a third of the entire angelic host into this plot to overthrow God. And we read about that in the book of Isaiah, the prophet, chapter 14, who writes about the king of Babylon, but he's likening this to Satan, Lucifer himself. Let me read it. Isaiah chapter 14, verse 12. And it talks about Satan falling from heaven. This is what it says. How you are fallen from heaven, O day star, son of dawn. How you are cut down to the ground, you who laid the nations low, You said in your heart, I will ascend to heaven above the stars of God. I will set my throne on high. I will sit on the Mount of Assembly in the far reaches of the north. I will ascend above the heights of the clouds. I will make myself like the Most High. But you are brought down to Sheol, to the far reaches of the pit. So that description shows us that the devil becomes evil. And he says, I a lot. I will. Instead of God's will be done. And so here we have the arrogance of pride, and it turns something that is perfect. We're told that one of God's most beautiful creatures into a snarling, malevolent, evil being that becomes capable of no good whatsoever because God is removed entirely from him, and so is God's love. Now, Satan is not and never will be equal to God and will never defeat him any more than a sailboat could defeat a battleship. And the angels who followed Satan into his rebellion, they become demons. And they have been condemned to the same fate as Satan. And that is hell.
4: Whew. The Bible paints quite the picture, doesn't it, John, of the devil's rebellion. And I wonder, when did this rebellion take place?
2: Well, we don't know when, Esther, but 2 Peter chapter 2 offers perhaps a little insight into what happened and indeed will happen to these fallen angels. Peter writes, by the Spirit of God in verse 4, that God did not spare angels when they sinned, but he cast them into hell and committed them to chains of gloomy darkness to be kept until the judgment. And we find a similar description in Jude verse 6, which says, and the angels who did not stay within their own position of authority, but left their proper dwelling, he has kept in eternal chains under gloomy darkness until the judgment of the great day. Jesus himself revealed to us that he saw Satan fall like lightning from heaven. Luke chapter 10 verse 17, and that he is a defeated foe and will ultimately be judged. Read Revelation chapter 20 to find out where the devil is finally thrown into the lake of fire. In fact, hell was not created for human beings. Hell was created for the final punishment of the devil and his angels. Unfortunately, sinful, unrepentant mankind, having bought into the devil's program of rebellion against God, will, without the forgiveness and the love of God, without coming to him, that's all we've got to do is come to him. But without that, we share that fate. And what is hell? It's an eternity devoid of God's love, which means an eternity devoid of love, full stop.
4: John, we do read somewhere in the Bible that the devil drew a third of the angels in this rebellion. But where exactly does it say that?
2: Yeah, that comes, Esther, from Revelation, the last book in the Bible, chapter 12. And it talks about the great dragon, who is Satan, whose tail swept down, it says, a third of the stars of heaven and cast them to earth. And we know it's talking about Satan because the same chapter identifies the dragon as that ancient serpent called the devil, Satan, who drags down to earth a third of the angelic host in that rebellion against God.
4: All right. Well, I think you rightly described Satan in that he is devoid of any good. In fact, the Bible calls him evil. But in him being evil, why is it that he's allowed to access heaven to protest against God?
2: Yeah, you're right that God allows him this temporary access, but certainly not as a dwelling place anymore. And he cannot do anything whatsoever that God doesn't allow. So God sets the limits. But Satan is like this vicious dog that snarls and bite, but effectively he's tied up on a leash of a certain length. Now, God is not afraid of the devil. Everything that happens in the world happens because God either causes it or allows it. Notice Job himself says, "Shall we accept the good from God and not trouble?" And that means that Job trusts that God knows what he's doing. He knows that God works things out. It grieves God when we grieve. You know, more than it grieves us, even it grieves God. So he feels our pain, but he knows sometimes that it's necessary to bring about the end that is perfect and desirable for us and for him, and that he's working things out for the very, very best, even if when we look around us and everything that we feel in our bodies and in our minds and in our souls might tell us differently, and it doesn't feel that way right now.
4: You know, John, I imagine that there may be someone listening right now who asks themselves, well, does God allow the devil to get to his children in the same way that he did Job, to test us like he did Job? How would you respond to that kind of question?
2: Look, I'd simply say, Esther, that we don't have the capacity to comprehensively understand why God allows Satan to harm Job. God's ways are not our ways. His thoughts, as it says in Psalm 103, are not our thoughts. And so our understanding of God's perfect and supremely wise ways are so limited. But by way of example, and I think this suggests why this happens here, we know that loving parents allow temporary pain for reasons that their children do not understand. And the same, I think, is true in this story. But one thing is certain, Satan is limited in what he can do.
4: Ah, thanks, John. I mean, these are some really good thoughts. And I think this really calls for soul searching on our parts. But this has been a fantastic look through the second book of Job. So let's go ahead and move into the summary for today.
2: Yeah, well, the story of Job is revealing to us, Esther, this profound lesson about faith in the midst of suffering. Job's trials, they weren't punishment for wrongdoing, but they're a test allowed by God to demonstrate his unwavering faith, Job's faith, under fire. Faith gifted him by God. Satan challenges God. He claims Job's only faithful as long as these blessings are flowing into his life. Why wouldn't he be? Says Satan. So God permits Satan to test Job first by taking away all 10 of his children, then removing all of his wealth, later afflicting his body with these agonizing sores from head to toe, which we've just read about. But despite this unimaginable suffering, Job remains steadfast, declaring, well, shall we receive the good from God and not accept the evil? And the story reminds us that suffering very often serves incredible purposes known only to God. And whilst we may, and quite rightly, ask the question, why? We're not owed an explanation whatsoever. God's sovereignty assures us that trials are allowed for good reason. And ultimately, Job's story, it encourages believers to keep the faith during tough times, because it's always there that he does his biggest work in our hearts, because he and he alone can transform what Satan intends for evil into something of incredible worth and good. You know, it's been written, when you can't trace the hand of God, you can trust his heart. He wants the best for you. Believe that.
4: And that is where we'll leave it for today's episode of Mission 66, leaving you with incredible nuggets of gold found in God's Word that you can meditate on until the next time we can journey through the book of Job. Well, I'm Esther. For John Matthews and everybody here on our team, see you next time.
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1: A brand new work week is upon us. It is Monday, the 6th of July, and you're listening to TWR Pure Talk. 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You know, I talk about it being the start of the work week, but in reality, sometimes we can get so caught up in the things that we need to do. Very often, where we need to start is in God's presence, seeking His face and allowing Him to pour into us. And I'm so glad that you have taken this time to invest in your spiritual life and your spiritual walk, and looking forward to speak the hope of Jesus into your heart. So let's start off in Insight for Living with Chuck Swindoll today, teaching as he has been in these last few days from the book of Esther, presenting a message called What Goes Around Comes Around.
2: Sometimes things aren't what they seem. The righteous go unnoticed, the arrogant seem untouchable, and God appears to be somewhere else entirely. But appearances can be deceiving, and the book of Esther proves it. Today on Insight for Living, Chuck Swindoll recounts one of Scripture's most dramatic stories. It's found in Esther chapter 6, where Chuck reminds us that God's timing may feel slow, but He misses nothing. It's the story of a sleepless king, a forgotten act of loyalty, and an overconfident villain that all converge in a single unforgettable night. Chuck begins by reading from Esther chapter 6.
3: For the Jews living in Persia, it seemed as if all was lost. They had no protector except the queen. But how powerful was she in the shadow of the king? The sand in the hourglass was running out, and genocide seemed inevitable. And yet, in spite of the way things seemed, that's not the way things were. God was at work behind the scenes, scripting each movement on the stage. The king, her husband, had given Esther not only an audience, but also carte blanche to request anything she desired, up to half the kingdom. None of the Jews knew what was happening behind palace doors. Even Haman was too busy building the gallows for Mordecai to know anything but his desire for revenge. And so the account continues right after Esther's banquet for her husband and Haman. The scene is the king's bedchamber late at night. I'm reading for you from Esther chapter 6, beginning at verse 1, as the plot thickens. Listen carefully. During that night, the king could not sleep, so he gave an order to bring the book of records, the Chronicles, and they were read before the king. It was found written what Mordecai had reported concerning Bigthana and Teresh, two of the king's eunuchs who were doorkeepers, that they had sought to lay hands on King Ahasuerus. The king said, "What honor or dignity has been bestowed on Mordecai for this?" Then the king's servants who attended him said, "Nothing has been done for him." So the king said, "Who is in the court?" Now Haman had just entered the outer court of the king's palace in order to speak to the king about hanging Mordecai on the gallows which he had prepared for him. The king's servant said to him, "Behold, Haman is standing in the court." And the king said, "Let him come in." So Haman came in, and the king said to him, "What is to be done for the man whom the king desires to honor?" And Haman said to himself, "Whom would the king desire to honor more than me?" Then Haman said to the king, "For the man whom the king desires to honor, let them bring a royal robe which the king has worn, and the horse on which the king has ridden, and on whose head a royal crown has been placed. and let the robe and the horse be handed over to one of the king's most noble princes, and let them array the man whom the king desires to honor, and lead him on horseback through the city square, and proclaim before him, 'Thus it shall be done to the man whom the king desires to honor.'" Then the king said to Haman, "Take quickly the robes and the horse, as you have said, and do so for Mordecai the Jew, who is sitting in the king's gate. Do not fall short in anything of all that you have said." So Haman took the robe and the horse and arrayed Mordecai and led him on horseback through the city square and proclaimed before him, "Thus it shall be done to the man whom the king desires to honor." Then Mordecai returned to the king's gate, but Haman hurried home, mourning with his head covered.
2: 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Chuck titled today's message, "What Goes Around, Comes Around."
4: Normally, things are not as they seem. Most parents of small children will teach you that, if you don't know it already. It's when the kids get very quiet and are making no noise at all that you have everything to worry about. Probably there isn't a parent listening right now who has not done a quick investigation and found their two-year-old standing waist-deep in toilet tissue and Kleenex, or in our case, ankle-deep in bath powder, with all of the file drawers pulled out and all the files all over the floor, and he's dousing each one carefully with a quarter of an inch of bath powder. Cynthia and I have longtime friends who, with their daughter, went to a large department store, and the child got very quiet. She was sitting with her back to them, so they didn't worry about anything. They knew she wasn't lost. But she was unusually quiet while they went through the entire transaction at this large Sears and Roebuck store. And when they finished, they reached down to pick her up, and they found that all the while she had been chewing on a cigar butt she found on the floor there at that Sears store. When children are quiet, it may seem like things are fine and dandy, but chances are good they are not. Now, here's another one to illustrate things are not as they seem. When things have gone wrong, it may seem like they cannot possibly get any worse. But you know, and I know, that they can. I heard a crazy story this past week, I have to tell you. It's about a poor guy named Johnson who all of his adult life made wrong decisions. Every choice he made was a wrong choice. If he bet on a horse, it would lose every time. If he chose one elevator over another, that would be the elevator that got stuck. Well, it became necessary for this fellow to travel about 1,000 miles away in a hurry for an overnight trip. The only way to get there was an airplane. Frightened him. But to his delight, he discovered that there was only one airline that serviced that particular city. So he breathed a sigh of relief, and he got on the plane, and it took off, no problems. Can you imagine the horror of this man when he looked out the window, having been flying about 30, 40 minutes, and he saw the engine on fire? Being a Catholic, he selected his favorite saint, Saint Francis, and he said, "I have never in my life made the right choice. Why, I don't know, but I have borne my cross without complaint. On this occasion, I made no choice. Only the plane I could have taken or have taken is going down. I had to take this plane. Why am I being punished?" Right about then, a great hand reached out of the clouds and swept into the plane and pulled him out. The plane went on down and held him about 2 miles above the earth. And a great voice came, "My son, I can save you if in truth you have called upon me." He says, "Yes, I have. I've truly called upon you, Saint Francis." "Ah, said the voice. St. Francis Xavier or St. Francis of Assisi? No. About the time you think it's as bad as it's going to get, it gets worse. Never fails, does it? Things are not as they seem. About the time you think they're never going to get worse, they get worse. And I am convinced if you and I had lived in the days of Esther, and if we had come to this particular time in our lives as a group of Jewish people living in the capital city of Susa, we would have been convinced that this was about our last night. Certainly if our name had been Mordecai. There is a pivotal chapter in this book where everything seems to change. I find in this section of the book of Esther actually not one but four separate principles that seem to illustrate turnabout as fair play. For example, before we even get into the chapter, the first one is, when all seems lost, it isn't. It really isn't. Had we lived then, we would have thought our protection was lost. I mean, we have no advocate on the throne. The king is a Gentile. He has no interest in the Jews. Furthermore, we have about as fair play. For example, before we even get into the chapter, the first one is, when all seems lost, it isn't. It really isn't. Had we lived then, we would have thought our protection was lost. I mean, we have no advocate on the throne. The king is a Gentile. He has no interest in the Jews. Furthermore, we have no future because his close confidant

Can you imagine the night Mordecai must have spent as he listened to that grim reminder that the very next day the smell of death would spread across the city from his body as it is impaled on that vast pole that is being erected for his extermination? And yet the marvelous fact is, Mordecai apparently spends a full night in sleep, even though the last verse of chapter 5 of this ancient book of Esther states that gallows 50 cubits high were being made. And in the very next, on the very next morning, Haman would go before the king and ask for the life of Mordecai. Mordecai apparently spends the night with no problem, because when all seems lost, it really isn't. Mordecai is not licking his wounds, holding a pity party, thinking, poor me, I'll never make it to see tomorrow night. There is somehow a sense of trust in his God. As we step into the first part of chapter 6, there is yet a second principle. When no one seems to notice, they do. Remember Mordecai's courageous decision back a number of days earlier? He heard of a conspiracy between two of the doorkeepers of the palace, where these two men were going to kill the king, lay hands on him and kill him. When he heard of that conspiracy, he told his adopted daughter Esther about it, and she told the king, she being the queen. And the king believed her and brought the men before him and killed them before they had the chance to kill him. But you know, no one ever rewarded Mordecai for that great act. The king knew of it, of course, because he is the one who said the two men should be killed. But I'm sure he thought Esther got word from someone in the palace. Who would bother to tell him that it came from the man who lived at the king's gate? Mordecai himself. And so Mordecai is living his life not noticed, not rewarded, and could easily have felt unappreciated until this night. Listen as I read the first three verses. During that night, and what a night it was. During that night, the king could not sleep. So he gave an order to bring the book of records, the Chronicles, and they were read before the king. And it was found that Mordecai had reported concerning Bigthana and Teresh, two of the king's eunuchs who were doorkeepers, that they had sought to lay hands on King Ahasuerus. He listened to the reading of the Chronicles, to the record of Persia, and he heard the name Mordecai, a new name to him, and unknown until now. And he stops them at this point and he says, wait. Verse 3, what honor or dignity has been bestowed on Mordecai for this? Then the king's servants who attended him said, nothing has been done. Have you lived long enough as an adult to discover that often momentous events hang upon the tiniest trivialities? Have you discovered that? Here is a wonderful case in point. While all of Susa slept, the king is restless. I mean, of all nights to suffer from insomnia, what a night. The king knew nothing of the plan to kill Mordecai. That was Haman's plan the next morning, to face him with it and to get the okay. He really knew little of the result of his decisions. He's living in a palace away from the real world. While Mordecai sleeps, while all of Susa and all of Persia sleeps, the king can't sleep. I love the first three words of verse 1, during that night. That's the way it is with God. On the 11th hour, it seems, he steps in. He does things that you would never have expected. When no one seemed to notice and no one seemed to care, there was someone. He was very much aware. Suddenly it dawned on the king that he owed his very life.

0: and throne to this obscure Jew named Mordecai. Do I speak today to some modern day Mordecai? Has it been your decision or discovery that has caused someone else to be promoted to a place of significance, and now they are in virtually a celebrity status, and you've never been noticed, never been thanked, never been rewarded? How about this? Have you done the hard, the courageous thing, and someone else got the credit? Has it been your experience that though you have done what is right, you have never been rewarded, you have never been honored? In fact, someone else has taken the glory that rightfully is yours. But it looks as though it will never come. Learn a lesson from Mordecai today, will you? The thing you will love about the man throughout the chapter and even the following is that he doesn't seem to be a man of vengeance. He doesn't take an opportunity to get back at Haman when he has Haman in a very vulnerable spot a little later on in this story, as we will hear today. He doesn't kick him in the face when it's a chance to do so. He doesn't even speak against him. Let me challenge you to guard your heart as he did. Let me have you be encouraged from the writing of a verse of scripture in the margin of your Bible here, Hebrews 6:10. Listen to the words. For God is not unjust to forget your work and labor which you have showed toward his name, in that you have ministered to the saints and are ministering. I love the words, God is not unjust to forget. When no one else seems to notice, God notices. When no one else remembers, God records. We're told in the Psalms he keeps our tears in a bottle. He will reward us for acts that are done in his name. So be encouraged today. There will come a day when rewards will come your way, as they should. Perhaps not on this earth, as happens to Mordecai, but someday God is not unjust to forget your work, your labor. This brings up a third principle from the basic axiom that things are not really as they seem, and that is when everything seems great, it's not. Sounds like one of Murphy's laws, doesn't it? Anytime things appear to be going better, you have overlooked something, is that basic law. And I think of Haman when I hear that humorous principle. As soon as the king heard nothing had been done for Mordecai, his wheels started turning. He began to imagine what might be done, and then he had to figure out who would help him carry it out. And so in verse 4, he asks the logical question, who is in the court? Now, Haman had just entered the outer court of the king's palace. Watch this. In order to speak to the king about hanging Mordecai on the gallows, which he had prepared for him. Is this a great moment or what? The sun begins to come up. Haman comes early, has an appointment with the king, has plans to finish off his long-hated enemy. And out of the inner court comes the word of the king, call him in. Call Haman in. Haman comes in. I'm getting ahead of myself. Verse 5. King's servant said, behold, Haman is standing in the court. And the king said, let him come in. Now, if you were Haman, right? Wouldn't this make a great movie? You would think, now is my chance. Just a minute, gallows. Somebody will be on you. And you walk into the court of the king thinking, this is my moment. Before you can get a line out of your mouth, however, the king fills your ears with verse 6. So Haman came in, and the king said to him, what is to be done for the man whom the king desires to honor? Well, now, if you were Haman, you would think of yourself. Who else talks about how much money he makes, how many kids he's got, how well fixed he is? Haman, So you think, I better put on hold the idea I was going to bring up and answer. This is my chance. I love stories like this. I love them. What is to be done for the man whom the king desires to honor? And Haman said to himself, whom would the king desire to honor more than me? Of course. This is my moment. So let's see. What could be done for me? Let's begin with the king's robe. Verse 7. Haman said, for the man whom the king desires to honor, let them bring a royal robe which the king has worn. Write that down. Royal robe, king has worn. And choose the horse on which the king has ridden. Write that down. Horse on which the king has ridden. Preferably white. And the crown on whose head the royal crown has been placed. Royal crown once placed on the head. And let the robe and the horse, can you see Haman? Let the robe and the horse and the crown be placed on this individual. And let them array the man whom the king desires to honor and lead him on horseback through the city square and proclaim before him that it shall be done to the man whom the king desires to honor. That'll do it. Great idea, says the king. Couldn't have thought of something as imaginative. It's great. Now, verse 10, one of my all-time favorite verses. Take quickly the robes, the crown, the horse, and all you have said, and do that for Mordecai the Jew. Oh, no. Oh, man. Oh, this has got to be a mistake. Who? Mordecai the Jew.
1: Haman walked into the king's court convinced this was his moment. And in a way, he was right. It just wasn't the moment he imagined. This is Insight for Living. There's an important closing thought from Chuck Swindoll coming up, so stay with us. Chuck titled today's message, What Goes Around, Comes Around. It's number 7 in his 12-part study of Esther. We'll be turning to another powerful series. This time, Chuck's focus is on the amazing attributes of God. The central theme of this next study is the power of the cross of Jesus Christ. Here's Chuck.
0: You know, for almost 20 years, a colleague of mine did the same thing every single Sunday. Right before I stepped up to preach, Howie would lean over and whisper a few words into my ear. The same words, every time. Preach grace, Chuck. Preach the cross. Oh my, I can still hear his voice. And here's what I've learned. After more than 60-plus years of standing behind a pulpit, those four words are the whole ball game. Everything else is just noise. The cross isn't a decoration. It isn't the introduction to a better topic. It is the topic. Always has been, always will be. The Apostle Paul said it plainly. I determined to know nothing among you except Jesus Christ and Him crucified. That's not a modest man underselling himself. That's a brilliant man who finally understood what actually changes people. Not cleverness, not rhetoric, not a carefully crafted performance. The cross, just the cross. That's why Insight for Living exists. Not to put on a good broadcast, not to win awards or grow an audience, but to make sure that somewhere, in a car, in a kitchen, on a phone, on a computer screen, halfway around the world, someone has a genuine, life-altering encounter with the cross we proclaim. Now, June 30th marks the end of our fiscal year, and I want to invite you, personally, to become part of what happens next. 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Your generosity is what casts the seed of God's Word into places I will never go and reach people I will never meet. That's not small. That's extraordinary. Would you give today generously, sacrificially, joyfully? Join me in giving the cross our very best.
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3: Have you been thirsty for light? 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
7: 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You can reach out to us on +27 72 641 4475. 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We're going to turn to Turning Point now with Dr. David Jeremiah. And as you know, in life, some circumstances can at times render us weak, right? How can we find strength through the weakness that we experience? Well, we're going to look at what 2 Corinthians chapter 12, verses 7 to 10 teaches up next.
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9: When I saw that this message was on the schedule for today, I couldn't help but think how timely it was for me, because I look back over my shoulder, these have been the most challenging days of my life as I've been recovering from rather paralyzing disease. God has been good. I've made recovery. I'm strengthened. But boy, was I weak, and many days still find that weakness. And yet I find this to be true. When I am weak, He is strong. Sometimes when I felt like I couldn't preach, I've preached, and it's almost like I've been standing alongside of me. Somebody else was preaching. This is what happens when you know the Lord and the dynamic of His presence in your life. So, from 2 Corinthians chapter 12, verses 7 through 10, we're going to spend 2 days talking about finding strength through weakness. Stay with us for every moment. Here is part one of Finding Strength Through Weakness.
10: Back in August of 1955, Canon H.K. Luce of Durham, England, wrote a letter to the London Times deploring the fact that Billy Graham had been given an invitation to come and speak at the University of Cambridge. Billy Graham's approach, argued the canon, would be unthinkable before a university audience. In fact, he said, Billy Graham will be laughed out of the court. Now, this began a long and lively correspondence in England's great newspaper as Billy Graham prepared to come there and speak. He was, at that time, only 36 years of age, but even at 36, he had had great experience and would have been acceptable in any audience that you can imagine. But the thought of going to Cambridge University to speak to the aristocratic audience of that university began to weigh heavily on Billy Graham. Writing in his own biography some 40 years later, Billy Graham quotes a personal letter that he wrote to John R. Stott in England about his coming to Cambridge. He said, I have been deeply concerned and in much thought about our Cambridge mission this autumn. I do not know if I have ever felt more inadequate and totally unprepared for a mission. And as I think over the possibility for messages, I realize how shallow and weak my presentations are. In fact, Billy Graham said, I was so overwhelmed with my unpreparedness for this invitation that I almost decided to cancel my appearance. And were it not for the fact that plans have gone so far, I would have done it, but perhaps it's best to go through with it. And go through with it, he did. And I will tell you what happened at the end of this message. Often the descriptions that are used to describe the Christian experience are apparent contradictions. We call them paradoxes. I never realized there were so many of them in the New Testament until I began to be sensitive to this truth. And as I would read my Bible, I would say, oh, there's another one. The Bible teaches us that the way up is the way down. That God resists the proud, but He lifts up the humble. And we saw how that worked in the life of the Lord Jesus, who left heaven and humbled Himself even to the death of the cross and was highly exalted so that one day every knee will bow before Him. And today we come to another paradox. We find ourselves face to face with a disconnect in the words of the Bible. What we are about to read makes no sense on paper. It made no sense in Paul's day. It makes even less sense in our day. It is a strange statement, a seemingly contradictory statement. And it was made by Paul, who was one of the best-read men of his day, a graduate of the University of Tarsus, a postgraduate student of Gamaliel. Yet, here is Paul writing to the Corinthians in the 12th chapter and the 10th verse, and at the end of the verse, he makes this statement. He says, for when I am weak, then I am strong. For when I am weak, then I am strong. As you begin to explore the context of this statement, if you go back to the beginning of 2 Corinthians, you will discover that the entire book is filled with truths like this. In the first chapter of 2 Corinthians, Paul talks about finding comfort through suffering. In the fourth chapter, he talks about finding life through death. In the third chapter, he talks about finding glory through shame. And here in chapters 12 and 13, he talks about finding strength in weakness. It is clear from understanding this book that at the core of Paul's concept of Christianity were these apparently contradictory statements that tug at your intellect to make you stop and ask, what could this possibly mean? This is the message that is wrapped up in the passage of Scripture to which we have opened today. 2 Corinthians chapter 12 is a well-known passage of Scripture. Here we are introduced to an experience that Paul the Apostle had. It was an amazing thing that Almighty God had done for him. By divine appointment, Paul had been lifted up to see the glories of heaven. It was so awesome to Paul that he didn't even know how to explain it. In the first six verses of the 12th chapter, he tries to tell us about it, and he doesn't even want to take full credit for it. He says, I knew a man once who was lifted up to heaven. He's talking about himself. He said, whether in the body or out of the body, I don't know. Paul wasn't willing to tell us all that happened. Maybe he was not capable of telling us all that happened. But what Paul does know is this. On a certain occasion, because of divine appointment, he had been lifted up to see the glories of heaven, and no man had ever seen them before. But something is about to happen as the result of that in Paul's life that he could not possibly have predicted. He is about to experience weakness in his life. The experience of weakness in the believer's life is the beginning of our understanding of this passage. And we ask, first of all, why would weakness ever be experienced? Why is Paul going to have weakness in his life, having had this glorious experience recorded for us in the first six verses? Because God takes a different view of things than we do. That's why. God sees us, and he sees all that is behind us and before us. And God knew that this great exaltation and revelation, while it was a great experience for Paul, was potentially dangerous. It could have called Paul from his mission and caused his downfall. Two times Paul explains this to us in the text. Two times he says this, lest I should be exalted above measure. Eugene Peterson's paraphrase puts it this way. He has Paul saying, lest I should get the big head. Have you ever had the big head? Paul is saying, I was given this weakness, this experience in my life, and God allowed it because he didn't want me to get overwhelmed with the importance of what had happened, so that Paul would not be ruined by his heavenly vision. God allowed Satan to send a thorn into Paul's life. Paul tells us that the thorn given to him was for the purpose of humbling him and preventing him from boasting of his revelations. The humility of his life became a precondition of the indwelling power of Christ. There's interesting logic behind all of this. Had Paul not been humbled by the thorn in his flesh, he would have been tempted to boast of the divine visions as though they were his own. He would have used them to exalt himself, but this would have amounted to denying God's power in his life. Instead of giving God the glory for what happened, he could have taken the glory to himself. Indeed, it would have been tantamounting to usurping the role of God's glory in his own life, which is unthinkable. In other words, where there is pride and arrogance, there cannot, by definition, be the divine power of God, and God knew that. So why is weakness experienced? Well, in Paul's case, God allowed weakness in his life to keep him from something far worse than the weakness he was experiencing. Now, how is this weakness expressed? Look down at your Bibles at verse 7. A thorn in the flesh was given to me, a messenger of Satan to buffet me, lest I be exalted above measure. How many of you know Satan's on a leash? Did you know that? We learn that in the book of Job, don't we? Satan's on a leash. How many of you know that Satan can't do anything God doesn't give him permission to do? Right now, he's being given a great deal of freedom, but one of the days in the future, that's all going to end. But in this situation, God allowed Satan, according to the scripture, to drive a stake into Paul's life. Literally, the word thorn is the word for stake. God allowed Satan to buffet Paul. Really, the word buffet means to beat up. What happened was, after he got back from his visitation in heaven and what he saw that was so awesome, one day he was blindsided by something the Bible refers to as a stake being driven into his life and being buffeted or beaten by Satan. What was this thorn? I have absolutely no idea, nor does anybody else, even though many claim to have figured it out. Some people think that it was the loss of Paul's eyesight. I can't think of anything that would have been more of a broadside to the great intellectual apostle than to be put in such a situation where he could no longer read his manuscripts or his scrolls. I am a student, and once in a while I've thought about what it would be like not to be able to take my books down off the shelves and open them up and be able to read them clearly, or use my computer as I write and as I study. Some people think that's what happened to Paul, and one of the reasons they say that is because in the book of Galatians, and in the 6th chapter and the 11th verse, Paul, writing to the Galatian believers, makes this statement. He says, "See with what large letters I have written to you in my own hand." And so some of the scholars have said, see, there it is. Paul was losing his eyesight and he had to write in big letters. Well, what if Paul wrote in big letters because he wanted them to think it was really important? Do you ever do that? When I'm writing and I want to make sure that I really don't forget this, I write in big letters. That doesn't mean I'm blind. No, we don't know what really happened. I mean, I could give you a list of all the things that have been suggested. It would be absolutely worthless information. What we do know is this, that something happened so dramatic in Paul's life that it changed everything. Let us suppose for a moment that Paul had supplied us details about his thorn in the flesh, and that just for the sake of argument, his thorn in the flesh was some particular kind of epilepsy. Well, if he had done that, every generation of Christians, the great majority of whom will never come close to epilepsy, would be inclined to dismiss this whole passage saying, well, that just has to do with the apostle and his epilepsy, and it has nothing to do with me. No, by his silence as to the nature of Paul's problem, our Lord has made this wonderful passage meaningful to anyone who is going through any kind of trouble anytime. Now, I don't know how many of you here might think you have a thorn in the flesh. All of us have problems, don't we? Some of you are going through physical problems right now as you get older. It is an amazing thing that you go through. Now, I'm not there yet, but I've heard about this. You fix one malady, and in the process of fixing that, you create another one. You take medicine for your arthritis, and it makes you sick to your stomach. So then you have to take medicine for your sick stomach, and it creates other kinds of problems. You might have a physical problem. You may have a relational problem. Whatever it is, you could qualify as somebody who's had a thorn in the flesh. You're kind of getting beat up right now by life. And that's what God allowed it. The Bible says God allowed this to happen on purpose for Paul's good. I need to tell you that when this happened, God didn't abandon Paul. In fact, in verses 8 and 9 of the 12th chapter, look down at your Bibles, notice what happened. And this is so normal, so everyday kind of thing. Concerning this thing, Paul wrote, I pleaded with the Lord 3 times that this thing might depart from me, and he said to me, my grace is sufficient for you. Now, let's don't be too hard on Paul, because that is exactly what we do, isn't it? As soon as we get a major issue, we say, Lord, get this thing out of my life. Lord, I don't want this. I don't need it. I don't need it now. I don't need it in the midst of everything else. Lord Jesus, please take this away. Paul came to the Lord three times with this request. Lord God, I can't go on like this. Take this out of my life. Oh, Lord Jesus, I don't need this anymore. Please remove it. And the Lord said, Paul, I'm not going to do that. I'll tell you what I'm going to do. I'm going to help you get through it. No! No, I don't want to get through it. I want it to go away. You guys know what I'm talking about? Sure you do. Did you ever stop and think about the fact that the three prayers that Paul prayed here in 2 Corinthians are very similar to the three prayers that our Lord prayed in Gethsemane? Do you remember in Gethsemane, three times Jesus prayed? It's when the disciples were sleeping on him. And what was his prayer? He was praying that the cup might be removed, that he might not have to drink this cup. Nobody knows all that's involved in that. We certainly know that Jesus wasn't asking not to go to the cross. That's the reason for which he came. Here's what I think. I think that in the Garden of Gethsemane, in his humanity, the full weight of the sin of the world descended upon the Lord. And for maybe that moment of time, he realized what was going to happen when he hung on the cross, bearing all the sin of all the world. And he said, oh God, let this cup pass from me. Three times. And God did for his own son, Jesus, what Jesus did for Paul. He said no. And by the way, aren't you glad that the Father God did not lift the burden of sin off of his son in response to his request? Because had he done that, we would be lost and we would be without any hope at all. And so Almighty God said to Paul, no, I'm not going to take this away. But in the place of the thorn in the flesh, I am going to do something for you very important. When God told Paul that his grace was sufficient for him, which is at the end of this passage, he was simply assuring the apostle that while his thorn would not be removed, everything that he needed to deal with that thorn would be provided and available to him at all times and in sufficient supply. Just as he writes in 2 Corinthians chapter 9 about the grace of God, Paul would understand that his God was able to make all grace abound so that always having all sufficiency in all things, he would have an abundance. So first of all, he didn't take away his weakness. He gave him sufficient provision. And then along with that, he gave him supernatural power. Notice at the end of verse 9, for my strength is made perfect in weakness. The Lord told Paul that the only way he would ever experience the fullness of the power of God was to be made aware of his own weakness without it. A.B. Simpson commented on this verse on an occasion, and he said, here is the secret of divine all-sufficiency, to come to the end of everything in ourselves and in our circumstances. When we reach this place, we will stop asking for sympathy because of our hard situation or bad treatment, for we will recognize these things as the very conditions of our blessing, and we will turn from them to God and find in them a claim upon God's power. The experience of weakness in the believer's life illustrated by Paul, the exchange for weakness, God's provision of supernatural grace and supernatural power. Now notice what happened at the end of this exchange is that there is an end of weakness, not Paul's weakness, but weakness in Paul. He says in verses 9 and 10 that when this happened to him, when through his weakness God's power descended upon him, two things happened. First of all, he discovered a new ability. He says in verse 9, therefore, most gladly, I will rather boast in my infirmities that the power of Christ may rest upon me. Paul came to understand, men and women, that his thorn in the flesh was God working in his life. And what God told Paul was this. He said, son, you are not going to be without the grace you need to do your job and get through this. You will not be without strength to be my ambassador. But the creative difference from now on is going to be like this. Your weakness is going to serve to magnify my greatness and my glory in such a way that no one will ever again be able to explain you in human terms. And that's what happened. That's what happened to Paul. In that moment, as he describes this experience, it became no longer about Paul and all about Christ. It came to the place where Paul, as gifted as he was, as intellectual as he was, as learned and disciplined as he was, all of that was put aside in his weakness. And the power of Almighty God filled the vacuum. He discovered a new ability. And then he discovered a new attitude. Oh, how many of you know we could use some new attitudes these days? Have you heard all the complaining and griping about all the stuff that's going on? I mean, this is a sorry thing. We live in such terrible times. Paul said that what happened when God allowed this experience in his life is he developed a new attitude. Notice what he says in verse 10. Therefore, I take pleasure in infirmities and in reproaches and in needs and in persecutions and in distresses for Christ's sake. For when I am weak, then I'm strong. Now, please hear me. Paul's not a masochist. He's not saying, oh, I just love it when I'm hurting so badly. He's not saying, Lord God, pour out your wrath on me. The harder, the better. No, no, no. Paul is saying, I now understand that even when I'm going through difficult times, it is because I am still in God's purview. I am still in God's plan. He's up to something in my life. And I take pleasure in it because I can't wait to see what God's going to do.
9: Amen. We'll have more of this tomorrow. This is an exciting concept. It certainly does put things in perspective, which is what this series is all about. Making sense of it all, seeing the world with a biblical perspective. As you know, we have produced some new kinds of books over this last year. We decided to do some things in the fiction genre, and I have asked my friend Sam O'Neill to help me. I'm not a fiction writer, but he's taken the things that I have taught about the future and put them into an intriguing story. The second volume of that series, which is called Shattered, has just been released, and it's yours for a gift of any size during this month. I would love for you to have it as our way of saying thank you for your investment in this ministry. Please ask for your copy of Shattered. 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

0: John chapter 8, verse 12 says, "When Jesus spoke again to the people, he said, 'I am the light of the world. 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
2: 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Now taking us to 8 o'clock, and we are going to hop onto the Bible bus to travel through Matthew chapter 1, verses 1 to 15 with J. Vernon McGee. And you can imagine what he'll be talking to us about today. Yes, he is going to be sharing about the genealogy of Jesus.

0: Okay, I admit it. Genealogies, well, they can be a little boring, can't they? So when Matthew opens with a long genealogy, you know, Abraham begat Isaac, Isaac begat Jacob, it's tempting to close the book, isn't it? But as we discover in Genesis, sometimes the seemingly unimportant parts of Scripture are actually quite meaningful. Welcome to Through the Bible with Dr. J. Vernon McGee. I'm your host, Steve Schwetz, and as the Bible bus rolls up to the first chapter of Matthew, Dr. McGee points out some remarkable truths woven into the genealogy of Jesus Christ. For example, we'll be hearing about four women, Gentiles, whose names shine like neon lights on the page. So open your Bible to Matthew chapter 1, and let's get started. We'll begin with an introduction from Dr. McGee, followed by his prayer as we start our study together.
1: This is a gospel that is very much like the book of Genesis. These are two key books of the Bible, and you need to think your way through these books. These are two books that we ought to be familiar with. I think it's important to be able to think your way through these. And I, in other days, would tell students, instead of counting sheep at night when you can't sleep, the thing to do is to think your way through Genesis, and then to think your way through the Gospel of Matthew. Take it up chapter by chapter. Chapter 1, what is it about? Chapter 2, what's it about? Either Genesis or the Gospel of Matthew. Those that say, don't count sheep, talk to the shepherd. Well, the finest way to talk to the shepherd is to go through these two books, and that'll help you to get acquainted with him, by the way, and come to know him. And it's more important to have him talk to us than for us to talk to him. I don't know that I got too much to tell him, and he has a lot to tell me. So probably we ought to make it like that, and we suggest that you do that. Now, as I come today to this very important beginning that we have in the very first chapter, we have chapter 1, the genealogy and record of the virgin birth of Jesus. The genealogy and virgin birth of Jesus in chapter 1. The genealogy, which opens the Gospel of Matthew and the New Testament, is in many respects the most important document in the Scriptures. Now, before we get into it, shall we look to God in prayer? Heavenly Father, make rich and real today thy word to us, and help us to know the one that is the subject of this book. Help us to see that this is thy hymn book. It's all about him. And the cry of the Old Testament is the cry of Job, that I might find him. And the New Testament gives the answer as Philip cried out, we have found him. May that be our experience, to find him upon the pages of Scripture. We pray that in Jesus' name. As we get into this gospel here, you'll notice this genealogy that opens it. You have here a genealogy from Abraham to David, then a genealogy from Solomon to the Babylonian captivity, genealogy from the Babylonian captivity to Joseph the carpenter, 12 through 17. And I must confess, it's rather boring, these genealogies, but I do think they're very important. You remember back in Genesis, I called attention to the fact that book's about the families, about how important they are. Well, here you see it, this genealogy that opens the New Testament. Now, I must confess that to give anyone the New Testament with the Gospel of Matthew here at the beginning, and this genealogy staring them in the face, they're not apt to get very far in it. A friend of mine, a chaplain in World War II, told me he gave out literally thousands of New Testaments to servicemen. He said, I've seen many a man, as I'd give them out in the bunkhouse or in some other place, take a New Testament, open it up to the beginning, and read probably 2 minutes, start through that genealogy, and he came to the conclusion it was not for him. Can't blame it. My point is that I think the Gospel of Mark or the Gospel of Luke or even the Gospel of John is more appropriate than giving the Gospel of Matthew to the average person. And that's the reason that we ought to use, I think, a little wisdom in giving it out. But that does not lessen the fact of the importance of this genealogy. Now, this genealogy, the entire New Testament rests upon it, the accuracy of it. This genealogy establishes the fact that the Lord Jesus Christ is of the line of Abraham and he's of the line of David. And both are very important. The line of Abraham puts him in the nation. The line of David puts him on the throne. He is in that line. Now, these genealogists to these people were very important. You'll find out that back in the book of Ezra, that when they returned from the captivity of the tribe of Levi, in Ezra 2:62, it says, these sought their register among those that were reckoned by genealogy, but they were not found. Therefore, they were as polluted, put from the priesthood. Couldn't be accepted. Now, very frankly, the Lord Jesus Christ had this genealogy that apparently was somewhere in that day for public inspection. I have a notion the temple, because they were actually a theocracy. Here was a place where the church and the state were really united. Religion and the state were one. And so this genealogy was obviously on display. The very interesting thing is, though he's been challenged down through the years in practically every phase and feature, but this genealogy in those early days was never challenged. And the reason is obvious. It was on display. All you'd have to do to check it out, and I'm sure many did, they checked it out and found out it was accurate. Now, this is important, for it puts him in a very unique position. You remember that he said the shepherd, he comes in at the gate. The thief and the robber, he climbs over the fold some other way. Now, that fold is the nation Israel, and he didn't climb into the fold over a fence in the back. He didn't come in through the alleyway. He came in through the gate. He was born in the line of David and in the line of Abraham. That's very important. He is the fulfillment. That's what Matthew is putting before us, is that he's the fulfillment of everything that had been mentioned in the Old Testament. That must be looked at. Now, these genealogies were public records in the temple, apparently until 70 AD at the time of the destruction of the temple. And the enemy up to that time, I'm sure, checked it out, and they determined that it was an accurate genealogy. He had to be challenged in some other way, and of course he was. But this is very important to see. Now, Matthew, in this first chapter also, he teaches the virgin birth. I have never objected to any man saying he does not believe the virgin birth. He has that right. The thing I object to are two things. I don't think a preacher ought to deny the virgin birth. If he denies the virgin birth, then he ought to get a job selling insurance and dealing with births in a little different way. And I don't mind the unbeliever saying he does not believe in the virgin birth. But the other thing is, I object to anyone saying, well, the Bible does not teach the virgin birth. Well, my friend, if you know anything about the birds and the bees, and we have a lot of sex education today, and I suggest that there are a lot of liberals that ought to go back to school and maybe pick up a little of this sex education today and find out that Jesus was virgin born. That's the record that is here. Now, you can reject the record and say you don't believe the record, but you got no right to say that it doesn't teach it. It reveals apparently either an ignorance of what is stated here or just absolutely willfully denying what is written. The Bible, both Matthew and Luke is a doctor, and my friend, he goes into detail. He gives you a whole statement relative to obstetrics when you get there. Now, this genealogy is so important in many ways. I find it very interesting, this one, but I do find genealogies a little boring. I went to a summer conference when I was just a young fellow. In fact, it was at that conference that the Lord spoke to my heart. That's the first time that I had ever in my life had any interest, and I was in my teens, about somewhere between 16 and 18. I've never really determined exactly how old I was at that time. But at that conference, the Bible teacher, and believe me, he thrilled my heart as he taught the Word of God. He asked one morning, how many of you young people have read the Bible through in a year? And not a hand was put up. And he asked the question again. He said, I'm sure out of this crowd, and I think there must have been 200 to 300 young people there, he asked it again, and not a hand went up. And he came back the third time, and he said, "Now look, how many of you have read the Bible through? Certainly, out of a group this size, we'd find some." And one young man put up his hand rather furtively, hesitatingly, and he said, "Well, I read, but I only read that which was interesting." He said, "I didn't read the genealogies." Everybody laughed, and the teacher, he laughed too, and he said, "Well, I don't read them either." And at that very moment, it occurred to me that since the Spirit of God had used so much printer's ink in giving us this, that there must be some importance to it. And I'd have you note this one now in Matthew, for it's very important. Notice chapter 1, verse 1 now, and we have here the genealogy of the Lord Jesus. And that's on Joseph's side. Now, we'll have another one when we get over to Luke, and that's on Mary's side. But here, the book of the generation of Jesus Christ, the son of David, the son of Abraham. Now, notice chapter 1, verse 1 now, and we have here the genealogy of the Lord Jesus. And that's on Joseph's side. Now, we'll have another one when we get over to Luke, and that's on Mary's side. But here, the book of the generation of Jesus Christ, the son of David, the son of Abraham. Now, this expression, this phrase here, the

And then keep going back and come to the Pentateuch, and you still haven't found it. And you take Deuteronomy, Numbers, and Leviticus, and Exodus, and you still haven't found it. You've come to the conclusion it may not be in the Bible then, except here in Matthew. And then you come to the 50th chapter of Genesis, 49, 48, 47, 46, and on down, and you just keep moving, and finally you get way down to the very beginning, and you're sure now, in fact, you're just about ready to close the Bible, and all of a sudden you come to the 5th chapter of Genesis, and you see this is the book of the generation of Adam. There's the expression again. There are two books, the book of the generation of Adam, the book of the generation of Jesus Christ. How did you get in the family of Adam? You got in by a birth. Did you perform it? Oh, no, you had nothing to do with it, tell the truth. But that's the way you and I got into the family of Adam. We got there by a birth, but in Adam all die. Then there's another book, and that's the book of the generation of Jesus Christ. How do you get into that family, into that genealogy? Well, you get in by a birth, the new birth. The Lord Jesus said you must be born again. Now, that's the Lamb's book of life, and you get in there by trusting Christ. These are the two books. All of us are in the first one, the book of the generation of Adam. I trust all of us today are in the Lamb's book of life. Now, he says he's the son of David, the son of Abraham. Now, didn't Matthew know that Abraham came before David? Of course he did, because he makes that clear in the rest of the genealogy. But why did he put it this way? Because he's presenting the Lord Jesus as the Messiah, as the one who is the King, and who is the one to establish the kingdom of heaven on earth, and that comes first. And he must be in the line of David in fulfillment of the prophecies that God made to David. He is the son of David, but also he's the son of Abraham, and it's very important that he be the son of Abraham in this nation. Because God had said to Abraham, I'll make you a blessing to all nations, and in thy seed. And Paul says that seed was one, and that seed was Christ. So he's the son of Abraham. Now, you go through the genealogy. Let me read a little here. Abraham begat Isaac. Isaac begat Jacob. Jacob begat Judas and his brethren. Judas begat Phares, Zerah of Tamar. Phares begat Esram, Esram begat Aram, Aram begat Amminadab, Amminadab. How many of you think that's interesting? Well, I see a few hands that are put up, some way over in Ohio, and some up in the state of Washington, and some down in Texas, and way across the Pacific, there's some hands up. You find this interesting, do you? Well, then I ought to read a little bit more then. Salmon begat Boaz of Rahab, Boaz begat Obed of Ruth, Obed begat Jesse, and Jesse begat David the king, and David the king begat Solomon of her that had been the wife of Uriah. Now, I won't read any more, even for those of you who put your hand up, because the names now get so they're difficult to pronounce, and I'll just bypass them if you don't mind. But did you note in this section that I read there are four names that stand out in neon lights? That's just the way they do. First of all, they're the names of Gentiles. And Gentiles just didn't seem to get into these genealogies, and yet they did. The genealogy of David certainly has Gentiles in it. And then in that line also, you find these four names are names of women. And women just didn't count in that day. My, how times have changed. They count today. But we still have a carryover. When a couple gets married, whose name do they take? They take the man's name. His name's carried on, not the woman's name. Well, why don't they carry on the name of the woman? Well, out here in Pasadena several years ago, there was a couple got married and they took the woman's name. There are a great many thought it would be illegal. It's not illegal. It's a custom. They take the name of the man. That's the way that we do it. It's the man's genealogy today, you see, that is carried on, and not the woman's genealogy, and that was true in that day. Now, I've had couples that have come before me that they would have done well to have taken the name of the woman. Some couple comes up, and the fella's name is a funny name like Schickelgruber or something like that, and she has a lovely name like Jones or Smith. She has to give up that lovely name in order to take his name.
Well, that's the way we do.

0: do it today. That's custom. But here are the names of four women, four Gentiles. Tamar is the first one in verse 3. And she got into the genealogy because she was a sinner. You remember her story. I said that was the worst chapter in the Bible. Back in Genesis, we saw that. And Rahab is the next one. And she's not a very pretty character when we meet her. She became a wonderful person, by the way, when she came to a knowledge of the living and true God. And by faith, the harlot Rahab perished not when she received the spies in peace. She got in the genealogy of Christ for the very simple reason that she actually believed. She had faith. You notice the steps here. You come as a sinner, and then you reach out the hand of faith, and what happens? Well, the next one that's mentioned here is Ruth, and she's a lovely person. You won't find anything wrong with her, but the law now kept her out. You see, the law would have kept these other two out, but there was no law in that day, but there's a law now. And Ruth was shut out because the law said, a Moabite or an Ammonite shall not enter into the congregation of the Lord. And the law kept her out, but there was a man by the name of Boaz who came into his field one day, and he saw her, and it was love at first sight. The minute he saw her, why, he fell in love with her. And somebody says, you don't believe in love at first sight, do you? I said, I sure do. I believe in love at first sight. I proposed to my wife the second date that I had with her. And the only reason that I didn't propose the first date was because I didn't want her to think I was in a hurry. May I say to you, I believe in love at first sight, but don't misunderstand if you're a young person today. We waited a year before we got married to make sure, and I think that's always wise. But this man, Boaz, loved her, and he extended grace to her. He put his mantle around her and brought her, a Gentile, into the congregation of Israel. May I say to you, she said, why have I found grace in thy eyes? And to you and I can ask that question today. We come as sinners. We hold out the hand of faith, and he, by his marvelous grace, saves us. There's a fourth one here. Her name's not mentioned. It says to her that had been the wife of Urias. We know who it is, Bathsheba, but why isn't her name given? Well, it wasn't her sin. It just happened to be David's sin. David was the one that really had to pay for it, and he did pay for it. She got in the genealogy of Christ because God does not throw overboard one of his that sins, and one of his will always come back. A sheep can get out of the fold and become a lost sheep, but we got a shepherd that goes after sheep, and he'll always bring them back into the fold. And he brought David back, and this is the whole story of salvation right here. But there's a very interesting name that is mentioned here. You find out that a great many here in the genealogy are left out. They need to be filled in. I find out in verse 8, Ahaziah, Joash is left out. They're not here. And I find out a little farther that there are others that are left out of the genealogy. That gives me the idea that probably the genealogy way back at the beginning of Genesis, before the flood, that we are not given a complete genealogy. I think man has been on this earth, friends, longer than ushers dating has it. I had a clipping. Somebody asked a question of one of these persons in a magazine that answers, when was the creation of the earth? And they gave the dating that you have in the Bible, that is, that's been put in there by usher. Well, may I say to you, it's as faulty as it can be. It doesn't belong there. We haven't any idea the original dating of the earth, and as I've suggested, could have been millions of years. And I think, frankly, that probably today they're getting close to it. They say now 5 billions of years. They're getting, I think, close to it, because I think it could have been 50 billions of years. Our God had a great deal to do in the past, and he did not need to confine it in just a few thousand years. But be that as it may, there is a name that is here that is left out, and we're told, verse 10, Ammon begat Josias, and Josias begat Jeconias. Now, actually, Jehoiakim is left out of here, and Jeconias is one that you find that's not in the genealogy at all, because of the fact that God had made the statement that no one in that line would ever be able to sit on the throne of David. You find in Jeremiah 22:24, "As I live, saith the Lord, though Coniah," now it's Jeconiah, but God took the J-E, which is his name, off of it, "the son of Jehoiakim, king of Judah, though he were the signet upon my right hand, yet I would pluck him thence." And then in Jeremiah 22:30, he went on to say, "Thus saith the Lord, write ye this man childless, a man that shall not prosper in his days. For no man of his seed shall prosper sitting upon the throne of David and ruling any more in Judah. And because of the sin of this man, no one in his line." Now, Joseph is in this line, but this is the line that has the title to the throne of David. May I say, this is one of the most remarkable things in the Scripture, and that's what Matthew's trying to show us. Joseph could not be the natural father of Jesus. All he can do is to give him the title, the legal title, to the throne of David. And by being the husband of Mary, who was the one who bore Jesus, he therefore could pass that on to him. But he has to be in the line of David, and Mary's in that line of David. And you'll find that David had many sons. One of them was named Solomon. Through him, Joseph came, according to this genealogy. According to the one that's in Luke, the third chapter, you'll find it Luke 3:31, that Nathan was a son of David. Through that line, Mary came, and Jesus was born. You both went up to Bethlehem, the house of David, because they both belong to that house to be enrolled for the taxation. Now, we'll have to leave right off there today. But you see there, these genealogies, when you dig into them, have many things in them that are fascinating and interesting. Until next time, may God richly bless you, my beloved.
1: 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You know we'd love to hear from you. What are you discovering along the way? Well, you can drop us a note. Now be sure to keep climbing aboard the Bible bus as our study of Matthew continues. I'm Steve Schwetz, and I'll be right here saving you a seat.

0: 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Is this your story too?
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The Bible tells us to cast all of our cares on Him because He cares for us. My friend, this is more than a promise. It's a command. So be at rest.

classic track today from Don Moen singing He Never Sleeps, and he's definitely drawing inspiration from God's word, how God never sleeps, He never slumbers. We can always depend on Him. We move now into the way of righteousness, where Heidi Trussell and Russell Abrams talk to us about God creating man, and then we're going to give God all the praise with Dick Saunders in Rendezvous at 8:45.

0: Peace be with you, listening friends. We greet you in the name of God, the Lord of peace, who wants everyone to understand and submit to the way of righteousness that he has established and have true peace with him forever. We are happy to be able to return today to present your program, The Way of Righteousness. In our last program, we read how God created the heavens, earth, oceans, and all they contain. God the Lord made everything in 6 days, using nothing but his word. We also saw why God created the world. He made it for people whom he planned to create for his own glory. How kind of God to create a beautiful and wonderful place where man could live in true prosperity. Today we plan to examine the scriptures and to learn exactly how God created the first man. With God's help, we will also seek to understand why he created man. In the Torah, in the book of Genesis, in the first chapter, in verse 26, the word of God says,
1: "The Lord said, let us make man in our image, in our likeness, and let them rule over the fish of the sea and the birds of the air, over the livestock, over all the earth, and over all the creatures that move along the ground." So God created man in his own image. In the image of God he created him. Male and female he created them.
0: We have before us a profound and awesome truth that everyone needs to understand. God created the first man and woman in his own image. Think of it. God made man to be like him. Truly, man is the most important creature among all the creatures that God made. Only man was created in the image of God. Now then, what does the word of God mean when it says God created man in his own image? In chapter 2, verse 7, the scripture says,
1: "The Lord God formed the man from the dust of the ground and breathed into his nostrils the breath of life, and the man became a living being."
0: We notice in this verse that when God created the first man, he created him with two elements, a body and a soul. Man is not merely a physical being. He has a body and a soul. God created man in two steps. Listen again to what the scripture says. 1. The Lord God formed the man from the dust of the ground. 2. God breathed into his nostrils the breath of life, and the man became a living soul. From the scripture, we learn that when God created man, he first formed a body. And why did God make the body first? He made the body first because it would be the dwelling place into which he would place man's soul. Do you know that your body is your house, the temporary tent in which the real you, your soul, lives? That is why the scriptures teach, saying, "The body we have on earth is like a tent." God created the human body for the soul to dwell in. With what did God create the first human body? The scriptures say that the Lord formed it from the dust of the ground. In the modern age in which we live, we know that the dust of the earth is composed of about 20 chemicals. Scientists tell us that all 20 of those chemical substances are found in the human body. And that is why God's prophet David wrote in the Psalms,
1: "The Lord knows how we are formed. He remembers that we are dust."
0: Yes, the body is made of dust. But this does not mean that it is worthless. In the human body, there are more than 70,000, that's 70 trillion parts we call cells. And all those parts are woven together and designed to function in perfect harmony. The human body is a miracle. In our bodies, God has placed the brain, heart, lungs, stomach, liver, intestines, bones, muscles, skin, eyes, ears, nose, mouth, and many, many other amazing parts. Every part knows its role. Only God could have created it. That is why the prophet David also wrote,
1: "Lord, I praise you because I am fearfully and wonderfully made. Your works are wonderful. I know that full well."
0: Yes, the human body is an incredible wonder. Yet was it the body that God created in his own image? No. This cannot be because God is spirit. God did not create the physical form of man in his own image. What then does the scripture mean when it tells us that God created man in his own image. It means that God created the soul of man in his image. We've already observed that when God first created the body of man from the dust of the earth, it was without life. It was only a corpse. Why did God first create the body of man before he put the soul in it? Why did God, who is all-powerful, not create man in one simple step, as he had done with all the other creatures? Perhaps God did it in this way to teach us that man in himself has no power over life. Man cannot give himself life, and man cannot create anything that lives. God is the Lord of life, and in him alone can life be found. Life does not come from man. It is a gift from God. The scripture says,
1: "The Lord God breathed into his nostrils the breath of life, and the man became a living being."
0: The body that God had created began to live. Why was it alive? Because God, the Lord of life, gave it a soul. God breathed his life into the corpse. The life that was in God was now in man, and thus man became a living being. So what was it that God created in his own image? The soul. God created the soul of man in his own image. Did you know that there are certain characteristics that are found in the Spirit of God, which are also found in the spirit of man? Before we conclude today's lesson, we want to consider three characteristics or attributes found in God, which are also found in man. As we think about these three features that we share with God, we can understand better what the scriptures mean when they say,
1: "God created man in his own image."
0: These three features that God placed in the soul of man are as follows. 1. God gave man a mind so that he could know God. 2. God gave man a heart so that he could love God. 3. God gave man a will so that he could obey God. Just as God is the possessor of a mind and a heart and a will, so God placed in the soul of man a mind and a heart and a will. Let us consider what this means. Firstly, God gave man a mind capable of knowing God and thinking as he thinks. God created man with such a powerful mind because he planned for man to have close fellowship with himself. When we read about the life of the prophet of God, Abraham, we will see that he was called the friend of God. Abraham knew God personally and had a close relationship with him. However, Abraham is not the only one who has been offered the privilege of being a friend of God. We too can be friends of God. God wants us to have close fellowship with him. That is why he placed in man's soul a mind that can harmonize with the mind of God. Perhaps we can clarify what we are saying with a question. What is it that distinguishes a man from an animal? The mind. The mind and spirit of man is very different from the mind of an animal. Why is it that animals cannot understand this radio program? Because they do not have the same kind of mind that we have. Listening friends, why are you able to understand our words? Because you share the same kind of mind, a human mind, as we do. In a similar way, man's spirit is designed to fellowship with God's spirit. Of course, in saying this, we must not think that our minds and the mind of God are equal in wisdom and knowledge. Never! The wisdom of God is deep, and his knowledge far surpasses the wisdom of man. What we need to understand is this. God has given to man a spirit that has the possibility of enjoying a meaningful relationship with the living God. God does not want you to be like the animals who cannot know him. An animal has a brain, but cannot think about God. An animal has a mouth, but it cannot thank God for the food that he provides for it each day. It has eyes, but it cannot study the Holy Scriptures. It has ears, but it cannot listen to the Word of God. However, man whom God created in his own image can come to know the Lord God. Yes, you who are listening today, you can know God. You can have a wonderful relationship with your Creator if you believe and receive the righteous way of salvation that he has established. We will be explaining God's way of salvation clearly in the coming lessons, but what we must understand today is that God has given man a spirit capable of knowing him. Secondly, God placed something else in the soul of man when he created him in his image, a heart. God gave man a heart so that he could love God. We are not talking about the heart that pumps blood, but about what you feel in your soul, your emotions and your thoughts. We are talking about the very intentions of your heart. God gave the first man the capacity to feel the emotions that God himself feels. God can love, hate, rejoice, and feel sorrow and compassion. Therefore, God placed within the soul of man a heart capable of feeling emotions such as love and hate. God wants man to love what God loves and hate what God hates. God wants us to love him with all our heart. That is why he created man in his own image and gave him a heart. Thirdly, there is something else that God gave to man, whom he created in his own image. He placed in the soul of man a will. God permits every person to choose his own path. God himself has authority to choose whether he will do something or not. Thus, God created man with the right and the responsibility to make important choices for himself. God could have created man so that he would automatically do his will and not have any choice in the matter. However, God gave to man a free will and the responsibility to choose for himself whether to obey God. God did not want to create a mere machine or robot. God did not create man in the image of the sun that rises every day but has no choice in the matter. The sun fulfills the will of God every day automatically. That is not how it is with man. Man is a special creation. God created us for himself. God wants us to choose to love him and to worship him. God has committed a great responsibility to man. Man must choose for himself whether to follow God or Satan, whether he will cherish the word of God or despise it. God will not force anyone to believe his word. He will never force us to love him or obey him. Love is not true love if it is coerced. God allows each of us to choose for ourselves which path we will follow. But in the end, God will judge everyone who rejects his kingdom because God created man for himself. That is what the scriptures say. We are here on earth for God. We are not here for ourselves or for money or for anything or anyone else. God created us for himself, for his pleasure and for his glory. God created us with a capacity to know him, love him and obey him forever. Yes, forever. The eternal God has given each of us an eternal soul. It is God's will that we have a deep and wonderful relationship with him today, tomorrow, and throughout eternity. It is for this reason that God created man in his own image. We bid you farewell with this verse from the Holy Scriptures, which remind us of God's intention for man.
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0: Thank you for listening. 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

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This is Dick Saunders thanking you for tuning in today and sharing with us in this hour broadcast of Rendezvous.

Our theme today will be one of praise. They tell us that the development of children is often greatly hindered if the parents do not praise them when they do well. We know that when we watch our children study hard, our grandchildren perhaps, we've taken note of the efforts they've put in for their exams, that it's been tremendously difficult for them to discipline their lives and to knuckle down, to be able to prepare over long months. And then when the results come, how disappointing it would be if there was no praise. And I know it's good for the children to be told that they have done well and to be commended for the efforts they put in and to be praised for the results that they have. And even when they haven't done as well, perhaps, as parents expected, it's good to commend them for doing their best. Not everybody can succeed, but everybody can do their best. So praise is good. And we know within a family circle, it's good when there is praise given to our loved ones who have done things for us. And it is true that even folks who are in employment get sometimes disheartened and discouraged if they never feel that the work that they do is really recognized. We know that our God always recognizes that which we do for him, for we're told in the scripture that he keeps a record of the things that we do, and every man's works will be duly recorded and in due time will be fully rewarded. That's good to know. But I wanted to speak more, not so much about recognizing the things for which we should praise individuals around us, or to remember that God keeps a record and promises to reward all that we do for him. But I thought we might center our thoughts upon what he has done for us. For perhaps we fail to praise him. Perhaps we do not praise him as we should. Perhaps we do not love him as much as we should. And if we don't praise him as we ought, nor love him as we should, it's probably because we don't give enough time thinking about what he has done for us. If only we could spend more time meditating, more time considering his greatness, his power, his majesty, his glory, and his condescending love, and the greatness of his sacrifice for us, poor sinners, who would have been doomed and lost forever had he not poured out his love and compassion upon us. Psalm 92 gives us a great phrase to begin our thoughts on praise. It's a good thing to give thanks unto the Lord and to sing praises unto thy name, O Most High. A good thing? Well, it will do you good if you give God the praise. It certainly is something that cheers the heart and makes you feel refreshed and wonderful when you recognize with true gratitude all that God has done. And it's very, very encouraging to others. You know that what others do, what others say, how others behave affects you greatly. If you're with people who are continually depressed, you get depressed. If you're with people who are optimistic, sometimes they're more optimistic than they ought to be, and you say, well, it's impossible, but at least they believe it's possible. But when you're with people like that, you feel that anything can be achieved. They lift you up. They encourage you. So when you're with people who are constantly giving thanks to God for his greatness and his love and his compassion and his kindness, it helps you to praise God too. There's nothing so encouraging in a prayer meeting than to have a group of people whose hearts are overflowing with praise. So it's a good thing to give thanks and to sing praise unto the Most High. It reminds us that we should do this in the morning when we wake, and that we should be remembering him and pouring forth our thanksgiving at night when the day is far spent, to show forth thy loving kindness in the morning and thy faithfulness every night. We're also told in verse 3 that we should come into the presence of God with our praise and our thanksgiving in
a meditatory way, not hurry in, not rush into the presence of God to praise Him, but to have a heart that is quietly meditating upon all that God has done. In other words, as the psalmist says, we should come with suitable instruments to praise the Lord, upon instruments of 10 strings, upon a psaltery and a harp with a solemn sound. That word solemn just means with a sound that leads to quiet, reverent meditation. And then, what are we to think about when we come to praise the Lord? And that's what I wanted to share with you in the last few minutes that we have today. What is it we're to praise the Lord for? What is it we're to give thanks to the Lord for? It tells us, "For thou, Lord, hast made me glad through thy work." Now it goes on to speak about the works of the Lord as well. And then in verse 5 of Psalm 92 it says, "O Lord, how great are thy works, and thy thoughts are very deep." But it's just that phrase, "For thou, Lord, hast made me glad through thy work." Now, although when we think of God, the great creator, and we think of the way in which he not only created the whole universe and upholds it and sustains it, that is indeed a great work of God. In fact, they are great works of God. But when the Bible speaks of the work or thy work, it is mostly speaking of one specific act. Not the creative act, but the redemptive act. Thy work. A work of redeeming. You say, "I'm not really with you. What do you mean by a redemptive act or a redeeming act?" Well, we could just think for a moment of the word redeeming, which is very much linked to the slave trade of the past. Well, sadly, the slave trade is not really over. Not exactly today. There are still many people who are slaves and in great bondage. But there was a time when slavery was rife. There were millions of slaves. And a slave became the property of the person who purchased them. And to redeem a slave, that is to have a slave set free, to have a slave taken from that position where he has a master and is not his own, he has no rights, to take that person out of that situation, there always had to be a redemption price paid. You could redeem a slave, but you'd have to pay the price. And once you'd paid that price, you could say to the slave, "You're free. You may go where you like, do what you like." Nobody could arrest the slave and take them back to their master because the price had been paid. Now that's the redeeming work of the Lord. What does it really mean? Well, all of us are sinners, and all of us had been taken captive by Satan himself. But Jesus came into the world to redeem us. He came to set us free from the power of sin, from the tyranny of sin, from the penalty of sin. He came to set us free. There was only one way. He did it through offering himself, by paying the price of our redemption, by giving up his own life. He didn't purchase us with silver or gold, but with his own precious blood at Calvary. Jesus died upon the cross, a substitute, to pay the price of our deliverance, our redemption, to set us free. So we have much to praise God for. If you haven't yourself come yet to thank the Lord for such a redeeming grace, for such love, for such an intervention on your part, I think it's time for you to do it now. Why don't you meditate upon these things and praise God that he sent his son Jesus to die upon a cross to save sinners? And why don't you ask him to save you and redeem you and to cleanse you and to pardon you today?

Thank you so much for tuning in today. I do hope you'll join us tomorrow. Same time and same station. I'll be looking forward to seeing you and being with you again.

0: It's 9 o'clock, and if you tend to tune in to listen to Leading the Way with Dr. Michael Youssef, you might remember that last week he began to share about the awesomeness of God's grace. And so, as you know, he's going to really uncover what scripture teaches about the grace of God. Today's focus is going to be about grace versus legalism.
1: Dear listeners, welcome to our program Leading the Way with Dr. Michael. We are hearing the series called Awesomeness of God's Grace. So join us as we hear another message on this topic. But before that, let's listen to this beautiful song.

Well, the Apostle Paul, in the Epistle to the Galatians, uses the term fallen from grace, but he means something very different from the way we use it. All of us use the term. Sometimes, when we use the term, we mean somebody falling from grace, that he lost his or her salvation. I know there's some Christian churches that have that tradition of people falling from grace, meaning they have lost their salvation. Why? Because they believe that Christians can lose their salvation. While in reality, the Bible tells us that a Christian can never lose their salvation. In the book of John, the Gospel of John, chapter 6, verses 38 and 39, Jesus speaking now, he said, "Nobody can come to me unless the Father draws them, and then whom the Father gives me, I will lose none." Amen. You got Jesus' word on it, not mine, because mine doesn't mean anything. But you have Jesus' promise that when you come to him, you will never be let go. To be sure, the scripture exalts us a number of places that we are to fulfill our salvation in fear and trembling. What does the scripture mean? It means that anyone who's truly received the grace of God and is saved by the grace of God and faith alone will fulfill his or her salvation in fear and tremble. Not any other way. Today there are Christians who live their lives that is so deprived of joy, is so deprived of peace, it is so deprived of hope, simply because they do not know from day to day if they're going to go to heaven or go to hell, if they are pleasing God or not pleasing God, if they're going to make it or not going to make it. I mean, one day they're up, one day they're down. One day they're up, one day they're down. Now, my father belonged to a church that taught that you could fall out of grace depending on your conduct. So you're in grace, out of grace, in grace, out of grace, in grace, out of grace. That's the life that they were living. Some of you heard me say that I was taught as a young boy growing up in that church that if I went to the movies, smoked or played cards, or God forbid, made a purchase on the Lord's Day, even if it's necessary, I have fallen from grace. That's what the church taught. And the preacher would lean on the pulpit, and I still remember him. And he'll point that thing, and I'll sit in the front. And he would say, "The cinema, the devil's house." And he would say, "If Jesus returns and you're in the movies, the devil's house, you spend eternity in hell." Well, the few times that I have violated this rule as a youngster, and I went inside the devil's house, I never enjoyed the movie. My wife would testify, we don't go to movies much at all. But when we do, I am miserable. I'm not enjoying it. I'm always worried Jesus is going to come back, and I'm not going to see the end of the movie. I don't mind telling you, if my preacher would see what kind of movies Christians see today, he would die a thousand deaths. That's a different subject. I'm going to get to that at some point. But those of us who have been brought up in legalism, and if you were not brought up in legalism, brother, sister, just rejoice. But those of us who have been brought up in legalism will probably struggle with it for a very long time. I was ecstatic when I came across a quote from a great theologian by the name of Howard Hendricks. Howard Hendricks said, "I repudiated legalism intellectually and theologically in 1946. But in 1982, I'm still wrestling with it emotionally." And some of us understand what he's talking about. But when the Apostle Paul is using the term falling from grace, he did not mean that a Christian would lose his or her salvation when they fall in sin. It does not mean that no amount of repentance will ever get you to heaven. That is not what he's saying. Why? Because it is the grace of God that saves us. It is the grace of God that sustains us. And it is the grace of God that's going to present us to the Father blameless and holy in that day of glory. Amen. That's what the grace of God is, a complete job from beginning to end. So what does the Apostle Paul mean by fallen from grace? He was talking about legalism. Well, some of you, when I mentioned that word early in the piece, probably very, very few of you, but very important for me, I can see your mind switch and say, what is legalism? Well, we don't know what that means. Well, I am glad you asked. I want to tell you. Legalism says that you are not saved by God's grace alone,
but rather you are saved by God's grace plus keeping some external rituals, some external rules, some external practices. There are some people still think and judge Christians by the clothes they wear, or the type of music they like to listen to, or the style of worship they prefer, or the length of the dress, or the length of the hair, and all the rest of it. You know what I'm talking about. There are people, even today, who believe that you can only please God by observing certain external rules, certain external rituals. We saw in the last message how we are saved by grace alone, through faith alone. And even that faith is not our faith, it's a gift from God. God gives us faith because we do not, without that faith that He gives us to open our eyes, we would not recognize that we're sinners and heading for hell, and we need His help, and we need His grace. In fact, that faith is given to us as a gift, not only makes us recognize our condition without Christ that is miserable, but it helps us to be able to receive the grace of God. Because in our natural fallen nature, we can never receive the grace of God. So the faith alone, as we saw in Ephesians chapter 2, is that when we were dead in trespasses and sin, when Paul said we were dead in trespasses and sin. There was no life in us. And dead people cannot believe. Dead people cannot repent. Dead people cannot receive the grace of God. So He had to breathe the gift of faith in us in order to revive us, therefore to be able to recognize our condition. He breathed that faith in order that we may be able to receive the grace of God. You know, I heard about a man who was giving his testimony in one of those churches that teaches that salvation is a corporate effort. You know, God does His part, you do your part, and then you've got to keep your part or else you're going to lose it along the way somewhere. And this man got up to give his testimony, and he gave all the glory to God and the grace of God and the mercy of God. He gave all the glory to God. And the pastor got up after this man, true story. He got up and said, well, you told us all about the grace of God, but you cannot be saved by grace of God alone. What about your part? The man said, I'm sorry, I didn't make it clear. So he got up again and he said, well, for more than 30 years, I ran away from God as fast as my sin could carry me. He said, that was my part. But God took out after me and He ran me down. That was His part. Glory to God. Please hear me right. To fall into sin and to experience God's grace and forgiveness and restoration when you repent is not falling from grace. To fall into sin and in a genuine repentance, you ask God for His grace to forgive you and restore you, that is not falling from grace. So what is falling from grace then? What is this falling from grace all about? Listen carefully, please. Falling from grace is when you cease to believe that only God's grace can save you. Falling from grace is when you trust in some external rule, on some man-made ritual, or some man-made idea, or some church dogma that's going to get you to heaven. Falling from ritual is when we believe that salvation is in one specific church and no other. Falling from grace is when you follow a certain dogma, believing that that dogma is going to get you to heaven. Falling from grace is when you are observing certain religious rituals, believing that that's going to get you to heaven. That is falling from grace. So all of you who raised your hands, you have not fallen from grace. That's the good news. Falling from grace is when you add something, whatever it is, baptism, communion, it doesn't matter what it is. If you add anything, whatever that thing is, to the grace of God to give you favor with God. Chapter 5, Epistle to the Galatians. Here's what Paul is saying. He's saying to them, to fall from grace is to fall into legalism. That's what he's saying. To fall from grace is to fall into legalism. And since choosing legalism is the abandoning of the grace principle by which you can only relate to God, therefore,
You have turned away from the all sufficiency of the grace of God, all the necessity of the grace of God for salvation. In fact, that's what the epistle to the Galatians is all about from beginning to end. The apostle Paul is hammering away. I gave you the summary of it. I mean, he's hammering away the entire epistle at that one issue. And that one issue alone. In fact, next to the epistle to the Romans, the epistle to the Galatians is the most important document in the Christian church. It was the centerpiece of the Protestant Reformation. Martin Luther, for example, called the epistle to the Galatians, Catherine von Bora. That's the name of his wife. He said, because I am wedded to it. Because when he read the epistle to the Galatians, he was freed up. Martin Luther used to confess every 20 seconds. And he comes out of confession and immediately a thought comes to his head. He goes back into confession. The man was miserable. And unto the Galatians, Catherine von Bora. That's the name of his wife. He said, because I am wedded to it. Because when he read the epistle to the Galatians, he was freed up. Martin Luther used to confess every 20 seconds. And he comes out of confession and immediately a thought comes to his head. He goes back into confession. The man was miserable. And until he came to understand the grace of God,

man, the church grew. People believed, and then he left. A group of people called the Judaizers came in. The Judaizers, they're the ones who taught that, yes, you are saved through faith in Jesus Christ, plus the keeping of the ceremonial law. You are not saved by Christ alone, the cross alone, faith alone, grace alone. No, you have that plus. And therefore, if you have that and not the other, you're not really saved. That's what they were teaching. And you can understand why Paul is absolutely furious. I mean, these Judaizers, like their modern day successors, they have a strategy, and they have a very deceptive strategy. They really do. It never changes. I mean, you just look at it through history, it's the same strategy. First of all, you try to destroy the credibility of the preacher of the truth. Then you turn in and you destroy the truth that he is preaching. That's what they were doing. These people came from Jerusalem and said, oh, Paul wasn't one of the 12. The 12 don't believe him. He doesn't understand. He wasn't there at the resurrection time. And that's why Paul had to defend his own apostleship to these people. And once people began to say, yeah, I'm not really sure about this Paul guy, you know, once they succeeded in that and they said, now let me tell you, what he's teaching is not the whole truth. He's just teaching you through grace alone, but really you have to keep all these ceremonial laws as well if you really want to make it to heaven. That's the incredible, incredible deception. Many years ago in this particular church, I was doing a series of messages on the biblical teaching of the spiritual headship of the husband in the home. And I was preaching away what I believe the scripture is saying from Genesis to Revelation. It's not Paul's teaching. God began. When he told Adam and Eve, he told Eve, he said, look, your desire is to try to rule over him, but it is my desire that the man be the spiritual head. God is the one who said it. Paul is merely as expounding it. And I was explaining all this away. There's a handful of folks just did not like what I said. Well, they didn't like what I said. So what they did, they began the same way the strategy of the Judaizer went around, trying to destroy my credibility. Well, you know, he's from the Middle East. He doesn't understand Western culture. Really, the Bible doesn't say that. He just doesn't understand it. And went on. And finally, when people began to listen to them, then they say, well, you know, here's what really the Bible is saying. I got news for you. Good news. These folks are no longer here. Here in the epistle to the Galatians, Paul becomes the most indignant that you ever see him anywhere in all of his writings. Why? I mean, he's dealing with the Corinthian church. Man alive, they had so much mess on their hand there. Immorality and stuff was going on, but he gently calls them saints. And he talked to them as brothers and sisters in Christ and lead them out of sin into having victory over sin. But he comes to the Galatians and literally is ripping the shirt off their backs. I mean, the first thing, who has bewitched you, you fools? And he goes on in ways that you don't see Paul doing this. Why? He had a very good reason, and I thank God for it that we have it today. Because he knew that when you teach that salvation through grace plus, whatever that plus is, I don't care what it is, you repudiate the whole gospel of Jesus Christ. He knew that when you preach that salvation is through faith plus, you empty the cross of Jesus Christ of its power. You empty the cross of Christ of its value. That is why the Apostle Paul is so indignant in this epistle. And that is why he is so emphatic. Look at verses 2, 3, and 4 of Galatians 5. Here's what he's saying. He's saying, if the person is trying to be saved by works, that person had fallen from grace into legalism, and therefore he cannot be saved at all, since no one can be saved in any other way other than grace alone. Here's really the sad thing, in my personal conviction, this is the sad thing. 2,000 years after the New Testament clearly spells out that salvation is through grace alone, some people are still preaching salvation through legalism, through rituals, and through dogma, which of course is misleading millions of people. And that's where my heart gets torn, at those folks who go there and believe that stuff. In fact, I'm reminded of a story I heard of years ago of a missionary in Africa, been witnessing to this old tribal chief for a long time. One time after hours of the old warrior listening to the missionary, hours, finally he stopped him. He said, let me stop you here. I don't understand. You told me that I must not take my neighbor's wife or his ivory or his oxen. You also

0: said that I must not dance the war dance, nor ambush my enemy on the trail and kill him. And the missionary's eyes was so wide, he said, "That's exactly right. That's what I'm trying to tell you." The worn-out old warrior said, "But I can't do any of these things anymore. I'm too old for that." And then he concluded, here's the misunderstanding I'm trying to tell you, the misleading. Here's his conclusion. He said, being too old and being a Christian must be the same thing. When you witness, be careful ever to give somebody some rule to obey. Tell them that Jesus loves them and that he's ready to give his grace free. They don't have to jump through hoops to get to Christ. That his grace is free. And when the grace of God comes into their life, they will recognize that they're sinners and they need to repent. When the faith comes into their lives, they're going to come to the point of receiving the Lord Jesus Christ, because that's his job, not yours. Your job is to witness. Don't give them 12 steps or 13 step formula or this or that or the other thing for them to be Christians. No. And that is why I thank God every single day. And we all should be thankful to God for preserving his word for us today, so that we can tell what is the error, so we can tell what is wrong, so we can tell what's false teaching. That he preserved his word for us today so we can know the difference between man's way and God's way. And make no mistake about it, legalism is man's way, not God's. In fact, in the 4th century, the epistle to the Galatians was already in circulation by then. And then by the 4th century, we see the beginning of the entry of legalism into the church, when the Bible clearly said that God's grace is an unmerited favor, undeserved favor. Don't ever think that you deserve the grace of God. Why do you think Jesus lambasted the Pharisees and he called them every name in the book? He called them hypocrites. He called them snakes. He called them brood of vipers. He called them blind guides. He called them whitewashed tombs. Why? Because they loaded people with so many rules and regulations that were not even in the Bible. The question that always follows when you preach on grace, if I stop here, I would have been just as in error as the others. People would say, the natural response when they hear salvation by grace alone, there are some who would say, now that I'm saved by grace, can I just break every one of the commandments? Please hear me right on this one. Anyone who says this, anyone who practices this, anyone who believes this is not saved. Amen. Is not saved. I'm going to explain to you why. The Bible tells us so clearly that those who are saved by grace keep the law. The Bible tells us that those who are saved by faith alone are not habitual lawbreakers. Those who have experienced the love and the grace of God, not only going to keep the letter of the law, they're going to keep the spirit of the law. What do you mean by the spirit of the law? Those who receive the grace of God by faith alone and receive the Lord Jesus Christ into their life, not only they're not going to kill, because that's what the commandment said, they're not even going to hate, which is the first step that will get you to killing. You see, that's the spirit of the law. Those who have received the grace of God and the love of God and overwhelmed with the salvation given so free, not only they're not going to covet somebody else's property and possession, they are going to give sacrificially of their own life and of their own resources, no matter how little they have or how much they have. You see, that's the spirit of the law. Those who have received the grace of God so freely by faith alone, believe in the Lord Jesus Christ, they don't only not take revenge, they are forgive those who even hurt them and despise them because they love their enemies. That's the spirit of the law. Read the Sermon on the Mount when you go home. The Bible tells us that there are people who can keep the external laws. Remember the rich young ruler came to Jesus, said, "What do I do to be saved?" He said, "Keep the commandments." He said, "Oh, I kept all those." He said, "You know, there are a number of instances." The older brother in the prodigal son story in Luke 15, he stayed home, sang in the church choir, and did all the right things. He kept them all. Man, he can tick them off. But listen to me, please. They may be able to keep the external law, but deep down, they are haters. Deep down, they are prideful. Deep down, they are angry. Deep down, they are covetous. Deep down, they are idolaters. You see, grace changes the heart. The one and all important question, listen carefully, please. How then can a Christian who's saved by grace alone, faith alone, keep the letter of the law as well as the spirit of the law? He's not saved through them, but once he's saved, once she's saved, they keep them. How can they do that? When everything around us trying to pull us away, how can they do this? Well, the Holy Scripture tells us that when you are saved by grace alone, the Holy Spirit of God came in to dwell on the inside of you. Why? The Spirit of God is to empower you to do the impossible. The Holy Spirit of God is there to strengthen you to do what is humanly cannot be done. The Holy Spirit of God comes into your life in order to guide you to do the undoable. You see, legalism imposes an outward code. It can never change the person's inner desire and inner heart. Only the grace of God does that. Legalism enforces the outward appearance, but it can never, never, never enable you to please God. Grace, on the other hand, provides that inner desire and gives you the power to obey God. The Holy Spirit helps us to fulfill God's desire in us. The Holy Spirit helps us to make us be all that God wants us to be. What does God want us to be? God wants to free us up, free to serve Him, free to sacrifice for Him, free to love, free to give, free to obey. That's what the Holy Spirit does in us. And so, my beloved friends, to fall from grace is to refuse to accept that it is grace alone and only grace can make you acceptable to God the Father. Now there are some people who think that legalism is hard. They really do. No, it's not hard at all. It's the opposite that is true. Legalism is easy. See, legalism is easy. It's not as hard as people claim to be. I want to explain to you why. I want to give you an illustration. It is relatively easy not to murder. I think most of us here would say, I haven't murdered anybody. You haven't murdered anybody. It's relatively easy not to murder, but it is much harder to reach out and love to someone who despises you. It is relatively easy to not commit adultery, but it is harder to keep on loving your spouse more than yourself, even when you've just had a humdinger of an argument. It is relatively easy to pay taxes. It is much harder to give sacrificially to the Lord. You see what I mean now? Living in the Spirit is to be in constant openness to the Holy Spirit's guidance, even if He takes you in places that you might not and your flesh might not like to go. Living in the Spirit makes me more conscious of what I have left undone, not brag on what I've done. Living in the Spirit forbids me from putting on a social mask. Living in the Spirit convicts me to avoid false comparisons with other Christians. Someone said that the ultimate effect of legalism is to lower our view of God. And I say amen to that. But grace, on the other hand, gives us high and lofty view of God. When He lavishes His grace upon us undeservedly. Beloved friends, I want to tell you what often overwhelms me. Not how much I've done, but how much God's grace is lavished upon me. Especially in the times when I'm not deserving of it. So I want to tell you this morning, if you want to live in victory, if you want to live in power, get to know, really, really know Jesus. If you want to live in victory and in power, get to know the overwhelming grace and love of God. If you really want to live in victory and in power, put yourself in the place of receiving.
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4: 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And I think above all things, to know that God is with us in the midst of our suffering. 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
5: Let us run with endurance the race that is set before us, looking to Jesus, the founder and perfecter of our faith. They're among the most soaring words ever penned, the Apostle Paul's conclusion to Romans chapter 8. He lists all the things that cannot separate us from the love of God. If you're treading some deep water right now, you've come to the right place. From the Moody Church in Chicago, this is Running to Win with Dr. Erwin Lutzer, whose clear teaching helps us make it across the finish line. Today we continue a series on the blessings we've been given as children of an awesome God. One of those blessings is this: you are assured of triumph.
6: How wonderful it is to know that we cannot be separated from the love of God. And I speak to you today on the difficult topic of the love of God. And it is difficult because you think of all of the power that God has to change circumstances, and then you're reminded that He doesn't change circumstances too often, and it becomes a difficult doctrine for us to understand and to believe. Larry Crabb says that he had a friend who wrote these words to him: "When God does so little about things that matter so much to me, I have no categories for understanding God's statement that He loves me. I'm grateful that my sins are forgiven and I'm going to heaven, and I know that all of these troubles are somehow useful for good purposes, maybe necessary for making me a more godly person, but I can't get past the thought that real love wouldn't let me suffer like this." Every one of us have struggled in the same way. How do we understand God's love? Just over a week ago, this letter arrived, sent to me by someone who used to attend Moody Church. She was married to an abusive man. And she says, "My baby and I were placed in protective custody and sent to live in a woman's shelter with drug addicts, prostitutes, and women who were fleeing abuse yet abusing their own children. My first week there, my laundry was stolen out of the washing machines, my apartment was broken into, and the kitchenette flooded. We had to stay at this facility an entire year after my daughter was born before I could manage to get on my own two feet and get a house of our own. And then she says that she had a child previously with this man, so they have two children. She says, I have taught the children to love our Lord. She said, my son is age 6. He has severe autism. My daughter has autism with another disorder that I can scarcely pronounce the name. I have been so blessed by them and have grown so much from their daily courage and strength. The children teach me to take nothing for granted. And she says, I teach them the love of the Lord. How do you put that together? Where is love when you need it? And what does Jesus do with all of his power standing by and his servants suffer? It is the difficult topic of the love of God, but it's also a topic that I like to preach about. Paul faces this directly in the 8th chapter of the book of Romans. If you have your Bibles, please turn to Romans chapter 8. And if you use a pew Bible, it's probably on page 945. Paul has said that God is for us, God has justified us, God has accepted us, God has foreknown us and even glorified us. And he comes now to the end of this wonderful chapter, really, in some senses, the high point of the entire Bible. And when Paul gets there, he ends by saying in verse 35, who shall separate us from the love of Christ? Shall tribulation or distress or persecution or famine or nakedness or danger or sword? As it is written, for your sake we are being killed all the day long. We are regarded as sheep to be slaughtered. No, in all these things we are more than conquerors through him who loved us. What a message, what a text. What the Apostle Paul has decided to do is to list 7 different kinds of circumstances that might be used in our minds to count against the love of Christ. After all, if God loves you, why the difficulties? Why does he stand by with awesome power and apparently do little or nothing? That's a problem we've all faced. So what the Apostle Paul wants to set out to do as he concludes is to say that God's love endures. And now let's look at those 7 categories, those 7 different circumstances over which God's love triumphs. Notice them in the text, and I'm looking at verse 35. Shall it be tribulation? That word tribulation means to be squeezed, to be placed under pressure. Shall distress? Distress is the confinement of the soul. We're thinking of the young woman having to live in this shelter with others who have been abused and who abuse their own children, and where you can't trust anyone. And where do you go without your partner who has turned his back on you? So that's distress. Persecution is affliction for believing and trusting in Jesus Christ. Famine, you've been fired from your job and you don't have enough food for your family. Believe me when I say that many Christians throughout the centuries have starved to death and they've cried up to God and they died nevertheless. Shall famine separate us from the love of Christ? Paul is going to say no. No, famine doesn't count against Christ's love. What about nakedness? That's complete destitution. It means that you have nowhere to turn for clothing, your apartment is cold, there is no way to obtain heat, and you don't know where to turn. You are naked and you are destitute. You are in peril or danger, as this translation says, and not even the sword, Paul says, will separate you from the love of Christ. And there he's speaking, of course, about martyrdom. And that's why he quotes here Psalm 44. We are led like the sheep to be slaughtered, Paul says. And that's the way Christians have often been treated throughout the many eras of the Christian church. From time to time, I read The Voice of the Martyrs. It's a magazine that tells us about persecuted Christians around the world. And yesterday, I just happened to have one next to where I was sitting, and I read these words. It's the story of a woman by the name of Rachel who was brutally abused because of her faith in Christ in the country of Iran. And I won't go into the details of the abuse. It was horrid. You can imagine what she endured when those men came to her apartment. But she's married to Ali, I guess his name is, and this is, of course, a made-up name because you can't even mention names when you're talking about a country like Iran. But that's her husband, and he's a convert from the Muslim faith. And I read that they are victims of a battle raging in Iran. Iranian leaders, incensed by the success of Christian evangelism, have launched a powerful attack on Christianity. Raids on Christian house churches have increased. Dozens of Muslim converts have been arrested, imprisoned, or tortured. Earlier this year, a husband and his wife were beaten so badly that they died from their injuries. And Paul is asking this question: can the sword, can death, can it separate you from the love of Christ? And Paul is saying, no, it can't, remarkably. Not only does he say that these seven circumstances can't separate us from Christ's love. Now, we might think to ourselves that if I were a father and you were my child, there's no way that I would allow you to endure every affliction that the Christian church is going through. And we'll deal with that in just a moment. Hold on to that thought. But Paul says it's not just that God's love endures, but it triumphs. Now we're looking at the text in verse 37. No, in all these things we are more than conquerors through him who loved us. We have to take out a moment now and look at that compound word, more than conquerors. Some translate it that we are overwhelming conquerors. Someone else translates it, we gain a surpassing victory. It's really a compound word. First of all, hyper. Now, when we think of the word hyper, we think of a three-year-old who is driving everybody crazy, and we say he's hyper. There's a better way to translate hyper, and that is, as the Latin does, super. But that's the Greek word, is hyper. Super. The second word is the word nikao, at least that's the verb form. Nikao means victory. We translate it as Nike. And it's known, of course, in the sports world and on sports equipment. And that means victory. Now put those two words together. Paul says, in all of these circumstances, we are super victorious. The only place in the New Testament where he puts those two words together, used nowhere else. He says, in the midst of all this, we are super conquerors, more than conquerors, through him who loved us. Amazing. Paul, what do you mean? How do we conquer because of him who loved us in the midst of circumstances when there's no evidence, really, that God is with us that we can point to? First of all, of course, what Paul wants to say is that these kinds of trials gain blessings for us. They gain blessings for us. It's really Romans chapter 8, verse 28, where we already had a message where it says so clearly that all things work together for good to them who love God, to them who are the called according to his purpose. And they do us good because these trials make us begin to realize, they wean us from the things of this world, and they begin to help us to understand that eternity is coming and eternal values are really where it is at. And my friend, this is Pastor Lutzer. In the context there in Romans chapter 8, the Bible says that God desires to conform us to the image of his dear Son.
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9: We live in a world addicted to grand gestures. Social media loves it. The dramatic donation, the public apology, the grand act of kindness. But behind the spotlight, it's the small, quiet choices that matter most. The truth is, obedience doesn't trend, it transforms. Hi, I'm Bernie Diamond, and welcome again to Fresh. So imagine that a young man saves for months to buy his mother a beautiful gift. But when he gives it to her, she smiles and says, "What I really wanted was for you to spend some time with me." He gave her something costly, but he missed the one thing her heart longed for. Isn't that how we can be with God sometimes? 1 Samuel chapter 15, verse 22. But Samuel answered, "Which pleases the Lord more, burnt offerings and sacrifices, or obeying his commands? It's better to obey the Lord than to offer sacrifices to him. It's better to listen to him than to offer the fat from the rams." Samuel spoke those words to King Saul of Israel after he disobeyed God. Well, Saul had partially obeyed, but in the end, partial obedience is still disobedience. It's so easy to go through the motions, sing the songs, lift your hands in worship, drop cash into the offering, and yet for our hearts still not to be truly all in. And how can you tell if you're all in? By what you do, by how you live your life. Sacrifices cost you things. Obedience costs you your life. It is better to obey the Lord than to offer sacrifices to him. It's better to listen to him than to offer the fat from the rams. In truth, obedience is the highest form of worship. That's God's word, fresh for you today. Man, the Word of God is so powerful, isn't it?

Hello, friends. I have given today's talk the title Handicapped, with a question mark. And I know that there are many people who really are limited, yet at the same time, they teach us lessons that we need to learn, if we are numbered amongst those who have the full use of our members and faculties. We do sometimes tend to take our blessings for granted without a thought of gratitude to the giver of them all. But the sheer courage of many handicapped people can even be a rebuke to us at times. The first verse of Romans chapter 12 reads, I beseech you therefore, brethren, sisters also, of course, that you present your bodies a living sacrifice, holy, acceptable unto God, which is your reasonable service. The right thing to do, but do we? I plan today just to share a few thoughts about some people who have known handicaps in one way or another, but who really did fulfill the demand of that verse, and their lives have been a storehouse of hope and blessing, meeting the needs of other people. Here is a poem about one who knew physical drawbacks, but was buoyed up with contentment and hope. I've taken this from Mr. Wright's book. They whisper, she's a shut-in, as they pass my cottage door, where daily by my window I've sat for 20 years or more. My feet are lame, I cannot walk, I've been this way since birth. I'll never travel round and see the wonders of this earth. They whisper, what a pity she should be afflicted so. She just sits there in her wheelchair, never has a chance to go. They wonder how I bear it, and perhaps you wonder too. Well, it really is no secret, and a simple reason too. It's because I have a promise that was given long ago by another one who suffered greater pain than I can know. And he's building me a mansion in a land more wondrous far than the majesty of oceans, than the lofty mountains are. And I know when I shall go there, the very first thing I'll do is exchange these withered feet of clay for others straight and new. Then, up and down the golden streets, on limbs so fine and strong, I'll wend my way mid angels fair and lift my voice in song. That's the end of the poem. But you see, yieldedness brought peace and hope that could not be contained. Even though she sat in a wheelchair, she had something wonderful to look forward to. I know some shut-in people whose faith shines brightly through all their difficulties and hardships, simply because they too know the same Saviour and have the same expectation in their hearts. And it keeps them going and enables them to yield what they have to the Lord. In glad surrender, they give, knowing that the future for them is bright with an eternal hope. Shut in, friends, be of good cheer, because you can be a blessing to the passer-by and teach them how to let the Lord take over. How often we have sung the inspiring words of Blessed Assurance, written by Fanny Crosby, who lost her sight at the age of 6 weeks and never again looked at her mother or looked out on the world that God had made. But she gave herself with what might have been termed a drawback to God, and what a blessing she has been to thousands of people. She knew the joy of yieldedness, and through her messages she speaks even today. It is said of her that she thanked God for her blindness, for then the very first person she would behold in heaven would be her Saviour. Look through your hymn books and see how many of the well-loved and well-known hymns have her name attached to them. Fanny Crosby knew a deep joy in the Lord, and she let it bubble over through her hymns. Do you ever thank God for her and others like her who have yielded what they had to the Lord for his service? Wouldn't it have been perhaps easier to have been sorry for herself? Oh no, she couldn't when she recognized what the Lord had done for her.
There comes to my mind another person whose messages have been a blessing down through the years, and possibly many of them were born out of the lack of the faculty of sight. O love that wilt not let me go. We know it, and we sing it with deep feeling, because the words are so expressive of what we feel ourselves. And it is said that the words were the fruit of pain. The wonderful sense of hope that comes in the verse which says, O joy that seekest me through pain, I cannot close my heart to thee. I trace the rainbow through the rain, and feel the promise is not vain, that morn shall tearless be. You see, George Matheson did not close his heart, but he yielded his life to be a living sacrifice. Little wonder that much blessing has gone on flowing from such a ministry. How much we have to thank God for the tireless and joyful surrender of those whose lives were missing some of the tremendous blessings that we take as our right. Each of these I've mentioned had a faith undimmed in the goodness of God and looked forward to a bright future, and they are but a few of many. Everywhere we go today, we can meet people who may be called handicapped through some accident or failure at birth, and it is stimulating to behold their trust and joy in the Lord, and they give of themselves. Maybe shut in, maybe they will never see beyond the four walls of their homes, but hope keeps them going because they know in whom they have believed. And I can think of several people that I have known, really shut in and away from the outside world, but what a stimulus it was to visit with them and to know that they had a prayer life that was fragrant. Jenny Hussey was not herself disabled in any way, but she devoted her days to caring for her sick and needy sister, and out of her direct yieldedness to the will of God, she gave us the words, King of my life, I crown thee now, thine shall the glory be, lest I forget Gethsemane, lead me to Calvary. Hers was an utter and complete yieldedness to the will of God. But we have been blessed, haven't we? These and so many others prove to us that there is joy when we wholly yield to the Lord and let him have back the gifts that he has so freely bestowed upon us. Our bodies a living sacrifice, wholly acceptable unto God. Our hands, our feet, our sight, our voices. When they are given to him, he will be able to show himself through us to others, shine through our eyes, speak through our lips, make use of our hands, guide our feet where he would have them to go on errands of love and thought for him. Maybe to some of those not blessed with all their faculties and who need a helping hand. Someone has written the words, And shall I use these ransomed powers of mine for things that only minister to me? Lord, take my tongue, my hands, my feet, my all, and let them live and give and go for thee. And so may gratitude help us to make the offering. Bye-bye, and God bless you.

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0: 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I'm Wayne Shepherd. And today we're picking right up where we left off. 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But if you missed the first part, catch up anytime at boldsteps.org. Right now, let's jump into this Father's Day message titled, The Power of Influence.
1: I believe that faith gets real for kids when it's rooted in family history, when they know that it affected you and the grandparents and the children. I believe it's your job, fathers, to remind people that God is the writer of your story, the initiator of the story. He's the one that's creating a narrative, and that he's always been present, never been absent, and he's always had a purpose and a plan that's brought you to today, where you are today, worshiping the King of Kings and Lord of Lords. You have a God story. Make sure your children know your God story. Number two, father leaders call for spiritual commitment. I want you to notice what Joshua says in verse 14. He's talking to his kids and his family, but also to Israel, and he says, "Now fear the Lord and serve him with all faithfulness. Throw away the gods of your forefathers who they worship beyond the river and in Egypt." He's challenging his family, his nation, his people, follow God. There's a lot of things that could distract you. There's a lot of ways you could go. But as the father, he's telling his family and he's telling the people of Israel, choose to follow God. Make a commitment. Turn your back on those things that would distract you from God. He says, serve the Lord. But if your serving the Lord seems undesirable to you, choose then for yourselves this day whom you will serve. I believe that fathers step up to the plate and they bring spiritual clarity to their families. They speak into the families. They speak into the destiny of their families. They speak into the story of their families. There are some fathers here today that you say, Pastor, I don't know how to be a spiritual leader of my family because you never saw your father lead your family. Can I tell you something? Be a cycle breaker, legacy maker. Learn. Learn. There are fathers in this place that don't know how to place their hands on their children and bed at night and pray blessing over them because it's a foreign language to you. You've never seen it. You don't know how to do it. Learn how to bless your children. There are some of you that to sit down at a meal and eat together, and if you were the guy that has to pray, you would feel uncomfortable because you've never been the praying guy. You've never, that's not a part of your culture. Can I tell you something? Learn to bless God in front of your children. Learn to pray blessing upon your household. Learn what it means to follow God. You say, well, Pastor, I don't know a lot about the Bible. Get a Bible, open up the Bible, start reading the Bible. You need to lead your family. Learn to lead. I started pastoring this church when I was 21 years old, and there was under 20 people that were a part of this church. We're at the corner of 44th and Paline in Back of the Yards neighborhood. When I started, the church was small. We had no worship team. The church was so desperate that I would actually lead the worship myself. And you've never heard me sing, you would know how desperate we were. I had a guitar and I would lead in worship. I'd put down my guitar and then I'd preach. There were 20 people. But I remember looking out in the congregation and there was 20 people, but very, very few men. It seemed like there was mainly grandmothers and mothers, but there were no men. Very few men, four. And I remember asking myself as I got up saying, well, where are the men? And during the week, I would pray in the church and I would walk up and down in the pews and I would say, Lord, why don't we have any men in this church? Where are the men? God, where are the fathers? Where are the leaders of their household? Where are the husbands? And I started to pray up and down those pews, and I would say, Lord, give me some men. I know there's some single ladies in this place saying the same thing. Lord, where are the men? Give me some men. I know, but that's a whole different story. But that's what I was praying. Lord, where are the men? Give me some men. And I remember saying to the Lord, Jesus, you had 12. I'm not asking for a lot, but give me at least 12. And you know what? I forgot about that prayer later on. And years ago, there was a reporter that was doing a report on churches, larger churches. And the reporter was not a believer. She came to one of our services here at Midway. She was in the back of this auditorium. And she said, this is your service? I said, yeah. She leaned over and she said, wow, there are a lot of men in this church. And I thought to myself, you don't know. You don't know. We prayed for these men. That are sometimes the hardest to come. We prayed for them. But I believe that there are fathers in this place, there are men in this place that you underestimate the influence that you have. There are fathers that I talk to that don't think it's important that they show up. There are fathers that have abandoned their households and think, hey, their mother can take care of them. It's okay. There are men that absolve themselves from responsibility, thinking that it's all right, that the kids don't listen anyways, that their presence is not important, that their words aren't that significant, that other people have it covered. But here's what I want you to hear. Look up at me, men, because this is huge. Your voice matters. Your presence is important. Your influence has huge significance. Look at the stats. The reality in this nation is that there is a fatherless generation crisis. In fact, do you realize that the issue of fatherlessness is devastating to families? Kids that grow up in a fatherless home are 5 times more likely to be poor, 10 times more likely to be extremely poor. Kids that are in a fatherless household are twice as likely to drop out of high school. Girls are 3 times more likely to become unwed teenage mothers. 90% of the runaways come from fatherless homes. Let me say that again. 90% of the teenage runaways living on the streets of Los Angeles, New York City, or Chicago, 90% come from homes in which a father was not present. Stats tell us that 3 out of 4 teenage suicides involve fatherless environments. And 7 out of 10 men in prison today grew up without a father. 70% of the men in prison today grew up in a household where there was not a father present. And you wonder whether your presence makes a difference? You wonder whether your voice is really being heard? You question whether your involvement is really required? I want to challenge you and say that it has huge repercussions on the destiny of your family, your children. Now, by God's grace, if you're a single mom in this place, praise God, I pray that God gives you a double portion of grace to be able to speak into those children's lives. And by God's grace, I hope that there's other men around that become surrogate mentors and fathers and examples, because I believe that some of you are in situations that that is not a predictive measure if a father's not present in your household. It's just the reality that you have to struggle harder to make sure that your children are able to survive in a world that is brutal, especially to the fatherless. You question the influence of a father? Do you realize that even in households coming to Christ, if a child comes to Christ, a son or daughter, the likelihood is 3%, 3.5% that the rest of the family will come to Christ. If a mother comes to Christ, the likelihood is 17% chance that the rest of the family will come to Christ. Listen to this. If the father is the first to come to Christ, 93% chance that the rest of the family decides to follow Jesus. That speaks to the influence of fatherhood. And I say that not to discourage those of you that may be in households without a father. I say that to challenge the fathers who may be wondering whether their life and engagement and presence is really needed. Joshua is giving an example of fatherhood when he challenges his family and the people of Israel to make a commitment about whether we are really going to follow God or not. Number three. And by the way, can I just say this too? Your presence is important, but your presence as a spiritual leader is vital. Look up at me, fathers. If you're here today, get serious about your walk with God. If you're here today and you've never been baptized and you follow Jesus, get serious about publicly declaring, I am a follower of Jesus the Christ, and unashamed to declare it. We had a couple of fathers in our first service get baptized. And by the way, if you're married to a man that's not serious about his faith right now, let me tell you that two of the testimonies involved grown big men that said, I had no interest in God. And then my wife started coming to this church and growing in God. I came to her baptism. I saw her faith and her testimony, and I realized I don't have what she has, and I want big men that said, I had no interest in God. And then my wife started coming to this church and growing in God. I came to her baptism. I saw her faith and her testimony, and I realized I don't have what she has, and I want it. And I'm here getting baptized because of the

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0: Number three, father leaders take personal responsibility. Joshua said, as I read before, he looks at the crowd, some of them who are wondering whether they're going to follow God or not. He looks at the crowd and with a bold, brazen face, with conviction in his voice, with determination in his heart, he says clearly, boldly, emphatically, I don't know what you're going to do, but as for me and my household, we're following God. As for me and my household, we're following God. You know, something powerful when a man declares, I'm going to try to lead my house in a godly way. The majority of the men in this church were probably not raised in a godly household. The great majority of the men in this church are first-generation believers. You weren't raised in a household in which your parents followed the Lord. And so you don't have a reference point. You haven't seen your dad lead in family devotions. You didn't see him bring the family to church. You didn't see him pray over people. You didn't see him talk about the goodness of God, lead people to that. So you are the first generation to break cycles and lead people to God. Take that as a compliment that God has given you the privilege to be the first generation to start generational lines of serving God. As for me and my household, we will follow the Lord. You can delegate tasks, but not spiritual tone of your home. Men, I want to challenge you to be the thermostat, not the thermometer, to set the spiritual climate. You set the spiritual climate of your home. You determine my house will be a household, not a perfect one, because no household is perfect. But men, I hope that on Sunday morning it's not your wife pushing you, dragging you, coercing you, challenging you, bribing you to go to church. I hope that you're getting up and say, hey, family, we're all going to church. Why? Because you are leading spiritually. I hope that you take the mantle upon yourself to say, I will lead my household. I will determine that we will be a family that puts God as a priority. I determine that I will follow God, and as I follow God, I'm going to influence the spiritual destiny of my house, of my children, of my household. Not a perfect household, because none is, but a household that says, we will follow the Lord. My mother's 87 years old now. Lives in northern Spain, independently, prays for you and this church on a daily basis, walks about 4 miles a day, reads 5 chapters of the Bible every day, has a whole prayer list. She prays for people around the nation. But when my children were growing up, to remind them about power and influence, when I would go to Spain to visit my mother, I would find the cemetery right outside of the town of Burgos, which is found in northern central Spain. There's a cemetery there. Unlike American cemeteries, there's not a lot of grass. It's just one marble or stone slab after another of burial sites. And if you walk way into that cemetery, there's an inconspicuous slab. And on the slab, etched in the front of that not fancy

0: slab of stone is the name of my father, Robert A. Job. And there's a verse in the middle of that slab that says, para mí, el vivir es Cristo, y el morir es ganancia. For me to live is Christ, and to die is gain. When my children were small, 5, 6, 7, 10 years old, even up until now, we would go to that gravesite, I would stand around that gravesite, and I would tell my kids, you know, Grandpa Bob left his country, his language, his family, everything he knew, he left it behind to pursue a cause that was bigger than him. It was the cause of the gospel of Jesus Christ. He came to this city because there were no Christian evangelical churches. They met in a horse stable for 5 years. And now there's literally hundreds and hundreds of people that are following Jesus and multiple churches in this city because of his witness. And I would tell the kids, remember, there's something worth living for that's bigger than you. Follow God. Make a decision. Follow Jesus. You have a heritage of those that have chosen to follow Jesus. And I believe that it's part of our responsibility, part of our joy as fathers to challenge our children to follow the Lord in this way. And then lastly, number 4, father leaders keep their families on course through key reminders. In verse 25, Joshua says, on that day, Joshua made a covenant with the people, and there at Shechem, the place that they met, he drew up for them decrees and laws. And Joshua recorded these things in the book of the law of God. And then he took a large stone, and he set it up under the oak near the holy place of the Lord. As you read the Old Testament, it may strike you how many times God says, remember, remember, remember, remember, remember. And if you read the Old Testament, you keep hearing them putting stones. God says, put a pile of stones there. And you wonder, well, why is God putting piles of stones in places? You know why? He puts his pile of stone because later on people would walk by and children would walk by and they'd see a big pile of stones. And the kids would ask, Mom, what's that pile of stones for? And the parents would say, oh, this is when God opened up the door for us to go through the Red Sea. This is when God did a miracle and spared us from this. This is when God reminded us of what we needed to do. So they put stones of remembrance. The Bible says that Joshua, I'm sure it wasn't him, he was 110 years old, but he got some young men to do it, put a big stone there to remind them of the decision that they were making in that place. In that place, Joshua was telling them, today choose, who will you follow? As for me and my household, we've chosen to follow the Lord. And I guess today, on this Father's Day, maybe there's some fathers in this auditorium. You look at yourself and you say, I don't consider myself a huge spiritual leader. I'm not even sure, Pastor, I'd know how to lead my household. All I want to say to you is, it starts with a decision. It starts with a decision that you make that says, I may not know how. Maybe I wasn't raised that way. Maybe my father abandoned me when I was 10. Maybe he had an alcoholic addiction. Maybe he left my mother and had multiple affairs. But it starts with a decision that says, you know, no matter what my background has been, as for me and my household, I want to choose to follow God. The decision of a man that gets serious about God has huge repercussions. The daughter that you're raising will learn what it means to be a woman and how she should be treated by a man by how you treat your wife. She's watching you. And if at 21 years old she starts dating a jerk, it could be very well that you have trained her that it's okay to be married or dating a jerk because she's seen you be a jerk to your wife. Step up to the plate and say, I will embrace being a man of God. And whatever I need to learn about treating my wife and raising my children and getting rid of patterns in my life that are destructive or toxic, I will get rid of them because I know that I have a calling bigger than maybe what my parents had. I didn't see it up close, but I want to make sure my children see what I never saw in my dad or my mother. That's what it means to be a man of God.
1: Wow, such a challenging and encouraging word for every father listening today. Message carried over from Friday called The Power of Influence. It comes from Mark Jobe here on Bold Steps. Mark, as we close out this message, maybe a final word, especially to the fathers and men who are listening now.
0: Yeah, and I know that I'm talking to some men that never saw up close the example of a father. And you've had to break the cycle. You've had to sort of say, I want to be that man of God, but you haven't really seen it up close. And I want to say that if you have the Spirit of God inside of you, that's exactly what God is calling you, that you can. You are exactly what your children need. But you have to make some choices to say, I will be that man of God that breaks cycles and invest in them. So I know there's some weight here, but I want to pray for you right now.
1: Good.
0: That the Spirit of God would empower you. Father, I pray for that father that today is hearing my voice and feels absolutely, totally inadequate. I pray for that father that feels like a failure. I pray for that father that feels overwhelmed with the responsibility and wants to change. I thank you, God, that you have placed them where you wanted them to be. I thank you, Father, that with your Spirit, all things are possible. I pray that they would start to rise to the call, that they would know, Father, that they don't have to repeat a pattern, that they have a high call upon their life. I pray, Lord, that cycles that need to be broken would be broken in Jesus' name. New habits that need to be built would be built. I pray that you would give them a special love for their children, God. I pray in Jesus' name that you would give them a fresh desire to impart in the generation that you've entrusted to them, Father, to love their wives and to raise their children in a way perhaps that they never were raised. I thank you, Father, that they have a call and the power to fulfill it. In Jesus' name, amen.
1: Amen. Thank you, Mark. Tomorrow we start a brand new message called This Is Not a Hearing Test. It's a challenging lesson about what it truly means to hear and respond to God's voice. Join us for that Tuesday, right here on Bold Steps with Mark Jobe. Bold Steps is a production of Moody Radio, a ministry of Moody Bible Institute.

0: up holy hands without wrath, without. 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
1: Blessed be the name of the Lord. Don Moen leading us in worship as always. And I suppose you can never go wrong with the Don Moen song right here on TWR Pure Talk. Well, let's segue now into Turning Point with Dr. David Jeremiah, encouraging us on how to find strength through weakness.
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3: When I saw that this message was on the schedule for today, I couldn't help but think how timely it was for me, because I look back over my shoulder, these have been the most challenging days of my life as I've been recovering from rather paralyzing disease. God has been good. I've made recovery. I'm strengthened. But boy, was I weak, and many days still find that weakness. And yet I find this to be true. When I am weak, He is strong. Sometimes when I felt like I couldn't preach, I've preached, and it's almost like I've been standing alongside of me. Somebody else was preaching. This is what happens when you know the Lord and the dynamic of His presence in your life. So, from 2 Corinthians chapter 12, verses 7 through 10, we're going to spend 2 days talking about finding strength through weakness. Stay with us for every moment. 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
4: Back in August of 1955, Canon H.K. Luce of Durham, England, wrote a letter to the London Times deploring the fact that Billy Graham had been given an invitation to come and speak at the University of Cambridge. Billy Graham's approach, argued the canon, would be unthinkable before a university audience. In fact, he said, Billy Graham will be laughed out of the court. Now, this began a long and lively correspondence in England's great newspaper as Billy Graham prepared to come there and speak. He was, at that time, only 36 years of age, but even at 36, he had had great experience and would have been acceptable in any audience that you can imagine. But the thought of going to Cambridge University to speak to the aristocratic audience of that university began to weigh heavily on Billy Graham. Writing in his own biography some 40 years later, Billy Graham quotes a personal letter that he wrote to John R. Stott in England about his coming to Cambridge. He said, "I have been deeply concerned and in much thought about our Cambridge mission this autumn. I do not know if I have ever felt more inadequate and totally unprepared for a mission. And as I think over the possibility for messages, I realize how shallow and weak my presentations are. In fact," Billy Graham said, "I was so overwhelmed with my unpreparedness for this invitation that I almost decided to cancel my appearance. And were it not for the fact that plans have gone so far, I would have done it, but perhaps it's best to go through with it." And go through with it, he did. And I will tell you what happened at the end of this message. Often the descriptions that are used to describe the Christian experience are apparent contradictions. We call them paradoxes. I never realized there were so many of them in the New Testament until I began to be sensitive to this truth. And as I would read my Bible, I would say, oh, there's another one. The Bible teaches us that the way up is the way down. That God resists the proud, but He lifts up the humble. And we saw how that worked in the life of the Lord Jesus, who left heaven and humbled Himself even to the death of the cross and was highly exalted so that one day every knee will bow before Him. And today we come to another paradox. We find ourselves face to face with a disconnect in the words of the Bible. What we are about to read makes no sense on paper. It made no sense in Paul's day. It makes even less sense in our day. It is a strange statement, a seemingly contradictory statement. And it was made by Paul, who was one of the best-read men of his day, a graduate of the University of Tarsus, a postgraduate student of Gamaliel. Yet, here is Paul writing to the Corinthians in the 12th chapter and the 10th verse, and at the end of the verse, he makes this statement. He says, "For when I am weak, then I am strong. For when I am weak, then I am strong." As you begin to explore the context of this statement, if you go back to the beginning of 2 Corinthians, you will discover that the entire book is filled with truths like this. In the first chapter of 2 Corinthians, Paul talks about finding comfort through suffering. In the fourth chapter, he talks about finding life through death. In the third chapter, he talks about finding glory through shame. And here in chapters 12 and 13, he talks about finding strength in weakness. It is clear from understanding this book that at the core of Paul's concept of Christianity were these apparently contradictory statements that tug at your intellect to make you stop and ask, what could this possibly mean? This is the message that is wrapped up in the passage of Scripture to which we have opened today. 2 Corinthians chapter 12 is a well-known passage of Scripture. Here we are introduced to an experience that Paul the Apostle had. It was an amazing thing that Almighty God had done for him. By divine appointment, Paul had been lifted up to see the glories of heaven. It was so awesome to Paul that he didn't even know how to explain it. In the first six verses of the 12th chapter, he tries to tell us about it, and he doesn't even want to take full credit for it. He says, "I knew a man once who was lifted up to heaven." He's talking about himself. He said, "Whether in the body or out of the body, I don't know." Paul wasn't willing to tell us all that happened. Maybe he was not capable of telling us all that happened. But what Paul does know is this: on a certain occasion, because of divine appointment, he had been lifted up to see the glories of heaven, and no man had ever seen them before. But something is about to happen as the result of that in Paul's life that he could not possibly have predicted. He is about to experience weakness in his life. The experience of weakness in the believer's life is the beginning of our understanding of this passage. And we ask, first of all, why would weakness ever be experienced? Why is Paul going to have weakness in his life, having had this glorious experience recorded for us in the first six verses? Because God takes a different view of things than we do. That's why. God sees us, and he sees all that is behind us and before us. And God knew that this great exaltation and revelation, while it was a great experience for Paul, was potentially dangerous. It could have called Paul from his mission and caused his downfall. Two times Paul explains this to us in the text. Two times he says this: "Lest I should be exalted above measure." Eugene Peterson's paraphrase puts it this way. He has Paul saying, "Lest I should get the big head." Have you ever had the big head? Paul is saying, "I was given this weakness, this experience in my life, and God allowed it because he didn't want me to get overwhelmed with the importance of what had happened, so that Paul would not be ruined by his heavenly vision. God allowed Satan to send a thorn into Paul's life." Paul tells us that the thorn given to him was for the purpose of humbling him and preventing him from boasting of his revelations. The humility of his life became a precondition of the indwelling power of Christ. There's interesting logic behind all of this. Had Paul not been humbled by the thorn in his flesh, he would have been tempted to boast of the divine visions as though they were his own. He would have used them to exalt himself, but this would have amounted to denying God's power in his life. Instead of giving God the glory for what happened, he could have taken the glory to himself. Indeed, it would have been tantamounting to usurping the role of God's glory in his own life, which is unthinkable. In other words, where there is pride and arrogance, there cannot, by definition, be the divine power of God, and God knew that. So why is weakness experienced? Well, in Paul's case, God allowed weakness in his life to keep him from something far worse than the weakness he was experiencing. Now, how is this weakness expressed? Look down at your Bibles at verse 7. A thorn in the flesh was given to me, a messenger of Satan to buffet me, lest I be exalted above measure. How many of you know Satan's on a leash? Did you know that? We learn that in the book of Job, don't we? Satan's on a leash. How many of you know that Satan can't do anything God doesn't give him permission to do? Right now, he's being given a great deal of freedom, but one of the days in the future, that's all going to end. But in this situation, God allowed Satan, according to the scripture, to drive a stake into Paul's life. Literally, the word thorn is the word for stake. God allowed Satan to buffet Paul. Really, the word buffet means to beat up. What happened was, after he got back from his visitation in heaven and what he saw that was so awesome, one day he was blindsided by something the Bible refers to as a stake being driven into his life and being buffeted or beaten by Satan. What was this thorn? I have absolutely no idea. Nor does anybody else, even though many claim to have figured it out. Some people think that it was the loss of Paul's eyesight. I can't think of anything that would have been more of a broadside to the great intellectual apostle than to be put in such a situation where he could no longer read his manuscripts or his scrolls. I am a student, and once in a while I've thought about what it would be like not to be able to take my books down off the shelves and open them up and be able to read them clearly, or use my computer as I write and as I study. Some people think that's what happened to Paul, and one of the reasons they say that is because in the book of Galatians, and in the 6th chapter and the 11th verse, Paul, writing to the Galatian believers, makes this statement. He says, "See with what large letters I have written to you in my own hand." And so some of the scholars have said, see, there it is. Paul was losing his eyesight and he had to write in big letters. Well, what if Paul wrote in big letters because he wanted them to think it was really important? Do you ever do that? When I'm writing and I want to make sure that I really don't forget this, I write in big letters. That doesn't mean I'm blind. No, we don't know what really happened. I mean, I could give you a list of all the things that have been suggested. It would be absolutely worthless information. What we do know is this, that something happened so dramatic in Paul's life that it changed everything. Let us suppose for a moment that Paul had supplied us details about his thorn in the flesh, and that just for the sake of argument, his thorn in the flesh was some particular kind of epilepsy. Well, if he had done that, every generation of Christians, the great majority of whom will never come close to epilepsy, would be inclined to dismiss this whole passage saying, well, that just has to do with the apostle and his epilepsy, and it has nothing to do with me. No, by his silence as to the nature of Paul's problem, our Lord has made this wonderful passage meaningful to anyone who is going through any kind of trouble anytime. Now, I don't know how many of you here might think you have a thorn in the flesh. All of us have problems, don't we? Some of you are going through physical problems right now as you get older. It is an amazing thing that you go through. Now, I'm not there yet, but I've heard about this. You fix one malady, and in the process of fixing that, you create another one. You take medicine for your arthritis and it makes you sick to your stomach. So then you have to take medicine for your sick stomach and it creates other kinds of problems. You might have a physical problem. You may have a relational problem. Whatever it is, you could qualify as somebody who's had a thorn in the flesh. You're kind of getting beat up right now by life. And that's what God allowed it. The Bible says God allowed this to happen on purpose for Paul's good. I need to tell you that when this happened, God didn't abandon Paul. In fact, in verses 8 and 9 of the 12th chapter, look down at your Bibles, notice what happened. And this is so normal, so everyday kind of thing. Concerning this thing, Paul wrote, I pleaded with the Lord 3 times that this thing might depart from me, and he said to me, my grace is sufficient for you. Now, let's don't be too hard on Paul, because that is exactly what we do, isn't it? As soon as we get a major issue, we say, Lord, get this thing out of my life. Lord, I don't want this. I don't need it. I don't need it now. I don't need it in the midst of everything else. Lord Jesus, please take this away. Paul came to the Lord 3 times with this request. Lord God, I can't go on like this. Take this out of my life. Oh, Lord Jesus, I don't need this anymore. Please remove it. And the Lord said, Paul, I'm not going to do that. I'll tell you what I'm going to do. I'm going to help you get through it. No! No, I don't want to get through it. I want it to go away. You guys know what I'm talking about? Sure you do. Did you ever stop and think about the fact that the 3 prayers that Paul prayed here in 2 Corinthians are very similar to the 3 prayers that our Lord prayed in Gethsemane? Do you remember in Gethsemane, 3 times Jesus prayed? It's when the disciples were sleeping on him. And what was his prayer? He was praying that the cup might be removed, that he might not have to drink this cup. Nobody knows all that's involved in that. We certainly know that Jesus wasn't asking not to go to the cross. That's the reason for which he came. Here's what I think. I think that in the Garden of Gethsemane, in his humanity, the full weight of the sin of the world descended upon the Lord. And for maybe that moment of time, he realized what was going to happen when he hung on the cross, bearing all the sin of all the world. And he said, oh God, let this cup pass from me. 3 times. And God did for his own son, Jesus, what Jesus did for Paul. He said no. And by the way, aren't you glad that the Father God did not lift the burden of sin off of his son in response to his request? Because had he done that, we would be lost and we would be without any hope at all. And so Almighty God said to Paul, no, I'm not going to take this away. But in the place of the thorn in the flesh, I am going to do something for you very important. When God told Paul that his grace was sufficient for him, which is at the end of this passage, he was simply assuring the apostle that while his thorn would not be removed, everything that he needed to deal with that thorn would be provided and available to him at all times and in sufficient supply. Just as he writes in 2 Corinthians chapter 9 about the grace of God, Paul would understand that his God was able to make all grace abound so that always having all sufficiency in all things, he would have an abundance. So first of all, he didn't take away his weakness. He gave him sufficient provision. And then along with that, he gave him supernatural power. Notice at the end of verse 9, for my strength is made perfect in weakness. The Lord told Paul that the only way he would ever experience the fullness of the power of God was to be made aware of his own weakness without it. A.B. Simpson commented on this verse on an occasion, and he said, here is the secret of divine all-sufficiency. to come to the end of everything in ourselves and in our circumstances. When we reach this place, we will stop asking for sympathy because of our hard situation or bad treatment, for we will recognize these things as the very conditions of our blessing, and we will turn from them to God and find in them a claim upon God's power. The experience of weakness in the believer's life, illustrated by Paul, the exchange for weakness, God's provision of supernatural grace and supernatural power. Now notice what happened at the end of this exchange is that there is an end of weakness, not Paul's weakness, but weakness in Paul. He says in verses 9 and 10 that when this happened to him, when through his weakness God's power descended upon him, two things happened. First of all, he discovered a new ability. He says in verse 9, "Therefore, most gladly, I will rather boast in my infirmities that the power of Christ may rest upon me." Paul came to understand, men and women, that his thorn in the flesh was God working in his life. And what God told Paul was this. He said, "Son, you are not going to be without the grace you need to do your job and get through this. You will not be without strength to be my ambassador. But the creative difference from now on is going to be like this. Your weakness is going to serve to magnify my greatness and my glory in such a way that no one will ever again be able to explain you in human terms." And that's what happened. That's what happened to Paul. In that moment, as he describes this experience, it became no longer about Paul and all about Christ. It came to the place where Paul, as gifted as he was, as intellectual as he was, as learned and disciplined as he was, all of that was put aside in his weakness. And the power of Almighty God filled the vacuum. He discovered a new ability, and then he discovered a new attitude. Oh, how many of you know we could use some new attitudes these days? Have you heard all the complaining and griping about all the stuff that's going on? I mean, this is a sorry thing. We live in such terrible times. Paul said that what happened when God allowed this experience in his life is he developed a new attitude. Notice what he says in verse 10. "Therefore, I take pleasure in infirmities and in reproaches and in needs and in persecutions and in distresses for Christ's sake. For when I am weak, then I'm strong." Now, please hear me. Paul's not a masochist. He's not saying, "Oh, I just love it when I'm hurting so badly." He's not saying, "Lord God, pour out your wrath on me. The harder, the better." No, no, no. Paul is saying, "I now understand that even when I'm going through difficult times, it is because I am still in God's purview. I am still in God's plan. He's up to something in my life. And I take pleasure in it because I can't wait to see what God's going to do."
3: Amen. We'll have more of this tomorrow. This is an exciting concept. It certainly does put things in perspective, which is what this series is all about. Making sense of it all, seeing the world with a biblical perspective. As you know, we have produced some new kinds of books over this last year. We decided to do some things in the fiction genre, and I have asked my friend Sam O'Neill to help me. I'm not a fiction writer, but he's taken the things that I have taught about the future and put them into an intriguing story. The second volume of that series, which is called Shattered, has just been released, and it's yours for a gift of any size during this month. I would love for you to have it as our way of saying thank you for your investment in this ministry. 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
3: 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To be a wise leader, you need to activate the principles of teamwork that God has put in place for the accomplishment of God's purposes. The story of creation is punctuated by the saying, "And God saw that it was good." When we come to Genesis chapter 1, verse 31, we read, "And God saw everything that he had made, and behold, it was very good." The story of good creation is suddenly interrupted in Genesis 2, verse 18, where the Lord God said, "It is not good that the man should be alone. I will make him a helper fit for him." Adam, acting all by himself, was not a good reflection of the teamwork that always existed in the Godhead. The Father, the Son, and the Holy Spirit have always shown perfect teamwork. Even in the creation story, there is plurality. The Lord God said, "Let us make man in our image, after our likeness." The plural, "let us," reflects teamwork. But now, Adam was all by himself. To this, God pronounced the first biblical occurrence of not good. As a result, God created a teammate for Adam, and there was great joy when Eve was created. The loneliness was gone, and better work could be accomplished. The principle of teamwork is then further explained in Ecclesiastes 4, verse 9 to 12, which says, "Two are better than one, because they have good reward for their toil. For if they fall, one will lift up his fellow. But woe to him who is alone when he falls, and there is not another to lift him up. Again, if two lie together, they keep warm. But how can one keep warm alone? And though a man might prevail against one who is alone, two will withstand him. A threefold cord is not quickly broken." Is it any surprise that Jesus chose a team approach when he commenced his ministry on earth? The greatest reason for the success of Jesus' mission is that he did not act alone. His disciples were his team, and through this team, Christianity became a worldwide phenomenon. Now, you might wonder, what is teamwork? And what are the ingredients of a team? The dictionary defines teamwork as the combined effective action of a group or a team to achieve a common goal or vision. Team members embrace a common goal, striving shoulder to shoulder regardless of their differences. Someone even said that teamwork is the fuel that allows common people to produce uncommon results. Now, I like the thought, teamwork is the fuel that allows common people to produce uncommon results. That was certainly the case with Jesus' team. It did not consist of powerful Pharisees, Sadducees, or learned scribes of the day. There were no priests and no members of the Sanhedrin in the team that Jesus put together. There is a funny story by an unknown author of how Jesus subjected his team to the Greater Jerusalem Better Business Bureau for evaluation. The following is the evaluation report that Jesus got back. Thank you for submitting the resumes of the 12 men you have picked for management positions in your new organization. All of them have now taken our battery of tests, and we have not only run the results through our computer, but also have arranged personal interviews with each of them with our psychologist and vocational aptitude consultant. It is the staff opinion that most of your nominees are lacking in background, education, and vocational aptitude for the type of enterprise you are undertaking. We would recommend that you continue your search for persons of experience in managerial ability and proven capability. Simon Peter is emotionally unstable and given to fits of temper. Andrew has absolutely no qualities of leadership. The two brothers, James and John, the sons of Zebedee, place personal interests above company loyalty. Thomas demonstrates a questioning attitude that would tend to undermine morale. We feel that it is our duty to tell you that Matthew has been blacklisted by the Greater Jerusalem Better Business Bureau. James, the son of Alphaeus, and Thaddeus definitely have radical leanings, and they both registered a high score on the manic depressive scale. One of the candidates, however, shows great potential. He's a man of ability and resourcefulness, meets people well, has a keen business mind, and has contact in high places. He is highly motivated, ambitious, and innovative. We recommend Judas Iscariot as your controller and right-hand man. All the other profiles are self-explanatory. We wish you every success in your venture. There you go. We recommend Judas Iscariot as your controller and right-hand man. All the other profiles are self-explanatory. We wish you every success in your venture. There you go. These experts were wrong, right? While these Galilean disciples could initially be despised by the world, Jesus formed them into a formidable team that turned the world upside down. The fact that he chose such simple people and yet succeeded so much reinforces the lesson that teamwork is the fuel that allows common people to produce uncommon results. But what are the ingredients of a team. According to Wikipedia, there are 7 elements of teamwork which we can elucidate as follows. First, for a team to be truly a team, there must be a common purpose. Jesus came to establish the kingdom of God. That means God the King needed people who would acknowledge him as king and order their lives according to his will. He therefore put together a team of disciples who would be fishers of men. That was the common purpose of this team. Without a common vision, no team can survive for a long time, because it is that common vision or purpose that binds them together as a team. Secondly, members of the team must work interdependently. That is different from working dependently or independently. Working independently means others don't matter to you because of your false belief that success depends on only you. On the other hand, being dependent means you falsely feel powerless and cannot make a worthwhile contribution. Success depends on others and never on you. This too does not breed teamwork. In 1 Corinthians chapter 3, verses 6 to 7, Paul expressed true interdependence, which creates teamwork. I planted, Apollos watered, but God gave the growth. So neither he who plants nor he who waters is anything, but only God who gives the growth. That very passage tells us the third ingredient of teamwork, and that is clear roles and contributions. Paul planted the seed of the gospel. Apollos watered it by his great teachings. Each had a clear role and contribution towards the common objective of building people for the kingdom of God. This raises the important issue of job descriptions. Many teams fail because individuals within the team do not know exactly what they are supposed to be doing. There is a vague concentration on what is expected, and therefore teamwork does not happen. Well, our time is just about to end for today. I hope you have appreciated that God's way of doing things is via teams of people working together to accomplish a common purpose. Until we meet again to explore more ingredients, goodbye and God bless you.
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0: Good day, my name is Gail Dippenaar, and thank you so much for allowing us to join with you. Of course, I say us because it is a Monday, and I have Karen Barkhuizen from Audience Relations with me, and it's July, and so she's got brand new gifts. But before we get onto any of that, let's just say, hi, Karen, and we can't welcome you. You're part of the family.
1: I am part of the family. Hi, Gail. Hello, friends. Lovely to be back.
0: Karen, can you tell us, before we get onto our new gifts, who was the person who was blessed with our last one?
1: So, friends, this gift that we gave away was The Kids Devotion by Carolyn Larson, and then also the book Newborn by Jack Hayford, and then, of course, a little tin of scripture cards. Friends, we sent that on to Vani Naidu. Vani, I was just so excited with your joy at receiving our messages.
0: Thank you so much for that, Karen. What is your new gift for July? And also, we need to tell our friend that our list is completely blank.
1: Yes, blank page. Clean slate, friends. This is your chance to enter for July. So I have two gifts this month, friends. The Beginner's Bible Activity Book. Now, you know how I feel about colouring in, friends. This book is for children. But if I had my colouring crayons, I would be tempted. The Beginner's Bible is actually put out by Zonder Kids. So that's Zondervan, which is they are a very big publishing company in the USA. The Beginner's Bible Activity Book, it is friendly, glossy, pretty, colourful. I can't think of all the words. I love the fact that there are disciples praying in a group and worshipping the Lord, and the cutest little white bunny next to them. Of course, friends, we know that a lot of artistic license is used in this, but that's the first book, the Beginner's Bible Activity Book, and it is full of activities. Everything, friends, from mazes to connect the dots to word puzzles to matching games. Fun, fun, fun.
0: Is it really only for children, Karen? I looked at it and I thought, this is something I can enjoy. I love word search. I love mazes.
1: Me too.
0: I love looking for the differences.
1: And I love the fact that I can colour in every page. So I don't think it's only for kids.
0: I think we're still children at heart, Karen.
1: We are. And then, friends, something that has been on my bookshelf a while, and I decided this is the right time for us to share it. 52 Weeks in the Word. Now, friends, this is a very, very special book. It's by Trilla Newbill, and she actually works with Moody, the Moody Publishing House, and she has written quite a few books, but I just love her approach to Bible study. So, friends, I'm going to just read the front and back cover of this book, 52 Weeks in the Word, A Companion for Reading Through This Bible, A Companion for Reading Through the Bible in a Year. Now, Gail, I immediately have a problem with that. We are in July. How can we start reading the Bible in July? Well, friends, this is what's so amazing about this book. You take a year out of your life and read the Bible. You don't have to stick to the January through to December timeline. So a joy-filled, thoughtful, and realistic pathway through the entirety of God's Word. Reading through the Bible in a year can

0: feel daunting. It can be hard to know how or where to start. Perhaps you just need a friend who follows Jesus to help. Trilla, the trusted teacher and lover of the scriptures, describes herself as a forever student. That's what we all should be. And she'd like nothing more than for you to join her in the grand and thrilling adventure of growing in the knowledge and the love of Jesus Christ. 52 weeks in the Word provides a reading plan, not too big or too small. 52 reflections, that's one per week. Prayer prompts for each scripture reading. Built-in rest and catch-up days. 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And then easy instructions so you can begin any time of the year. Trilla guides us through God's sacred and trusted word, helping us organize our reading and pause for deeper meditation. Greater knowledge of God by grace and the power of the Spirit leads to wisdom and worship. You'll discover treasures, some old, some new, help for daily living, hope in times of suffering, and a deep, abiding relationship with a God who loves you.
1: So that's quite interesting, because at least it doesn't have the year in.
0: Correct.
1: So you can use this year after year.
0: Correct. And it's just a beautiful book, Gail. It's just beautiful.
1: It is beautiful book, and I think it's structured in a certain way.
0: Yes, it is. And I'd love to tell you more about that, friends. But this book, I would not want to give away to anyone. I would want to delve into it myself. So, friends, yes, the way it's structured is there is day one to day five. So there's no week, no date, no time, nothing. Day one to day five, it tells you what to read. There's a section where you put down your own reflections. There's a section where you write your prayer time. And as she had mentioned, and as a person would pick up, there's a reflection time in the week. That doesn't mean you have to wait for a certain day of the week to reflect. You go there every day and you read this reflection every time, every day, and it's going to have an insight into what you're learning in that week. And then, of course, the idea for your rest day, there is catch up on any missed reading, pause to study a text or chapter using your favorite Bible study method, and identify a person or a situation in this text and learn more about their story. We all have a way to find information at our fingertips. There are some amazing Bible study tools out there online. You know, so go and learn more about whoever the person is that you've read about.
1: So the reflection in the week is the same one every time?
0: Correct. There is one reflection, and you can actually go back to that reflection. And the way she's written it, what you are learning about during the week, there's going to be something of that in the reflection. And that reflection is going to kind of be your main context or your main lesson you're going to be taking out of the week.
1: Corin, can you tell our friend how do they get their name on the July list? And also, unfortunately, only one person will be blessed.
0: Oh, that's always the problem, Gail. We can only give this to one person. So yes, friends, to get your name onto this list, I want you to use a keyword. So that's the word that we will know is the puts your entry into July's giveaway. Your keyword, friends, is pathway. So a walk, a distance you walk on. Pathway. And your name and your surname. Those are the three words we want from you as your entry into the giveaway, friends. Pathway, your name and your surname. Now you can send that to us on WhatsApp or on SMS, friends, to 072-641-4475. 072-641-4475. And the three words again: pathway, your name and your surname.
1: And if you're outside of South Africa,
0: you add the +27, which is our code, friends. You drop the zero, then it's 72641-4475.
1: And this is now for the two gifts. Your name will go on the list, and at the end of July, one person will be drawn, and they will be blessed with both of these books. I must say, these books are really quality books, and it's 52 weeks in the Word. And this little kiddies one, I love the Beginner's Bible Activity Book. Karen, thank you so much for coming in with your July gifts. I actually can't believe it's July, but no. What can we say? Thank you for coming in with July gifts, and next week you'll continue.
0: I will. Thank you, Gail. Bye, friends.
1: Well, it's my turn now before we go, and there's always the good news I bring you. This is for a child, for a teenager, for an adult, for an old person. This is your good news. Jesus loves you. Goodbye, dear friend, and God bless you.
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3: Welcome to Expectant Faith Devotionals, a daily application of faith in the Lord Jesus Christ. Living according to the eternal truth, Jesus answered, "You say rightly that I am a king. For this cause I was born, and for this cause I have come into the world, that I should bear witness to the truth." John chapter 18, verse 37. When Jesus said to his disciples that he was the truth, he unveiled in the most clear and unmistakable terms that what he said and was not only the absolute standard of knowledge as to the absolute reality of things past, present, and future, but all also of things visible and invisible. When the Lord Jesus was standing before Pilate just before being delivered over to the Roman soldiers to be crucified, he confronted Pilate with this matter of truth and him being the essence and confirmation of it. Pilate did not rightly respond to Jesus' declaration, nor did it seem that he would embrace what Jesus said, for he asked Jesus, "What is truth?" And yet, on this simple question that Pilate asked would hang the whole eternity of this man, and similarly of the world. If one would truly believe in God, the true and living God, then he must believe the truth concerning God. True faith is not possible by believing a lie concerning God, for God is not the father of lies. That title belongs to the devil and not to God. Knowing the truth of God is essential if one's faith in God would be real. When Saul of Tarsus was confronted by the Lord Jesus on the road to Damascus, not only was he startled by the bright light that shone around him, but more so by a voice which said to him, "Saul, Saul, why are you persecuting me?" The answer to that question that day would determine the eternity of Saul of Tarsus, soon to become Paul the Apostle. It would also determine the direction of the world, the salvation of millions of souls, and the bringing about of the living church, the body of Christ on earth, whereby Christ's glory would be revealed. Paul's question to Jesus at that moment revealed that he was a seeker of the truth. However, he did not know it, for he asked, "Who are you, Lord?" When Paul learned the truth of the crucified Jesus, and that he was alive and not dead, and that as he was persecuting the living body of Christ, he was persecuting Christ himself, eternal truth gripped him. Not only did Paul lose his physical sight for a short time, God providing him a certain period without any distraction which would deter Paul feeling and knowing the full import or power of being brought face to face with the eternal truth, but God would in the darkness prepare him most profoundly to come to the light of absolute truth, but also the light of life. The eternal truth as revealed in Christ, later affirmed by the fact, by the revelation of Christ's presence, would be the absolute basis for Paul's faith in the faithful God. This he would affirm by writing to the believers sometime later, "For no other foundation can anyone lay than that which is laid, which is Jesus Christ." Christ would become in the darkness of 3 days in the life of Paul the absolute light of life, the eternal truth upon which all faith takes its stand. When Ananias, this disciple, was sent to Paul so that he would receive his sight, all had been settled in the heart of Paul. For in that moment, Paul would receive the Spirit of Christ. His baptism would confirm this fact. The man Saul of Tarsus had become a new creation in Christ, Paul the Apostle. The measure in which he would increasingly know the truth in Christ, believing Christ according to it, trusting in the Holy Spirit, would enable Paul to rise to the fullest measure of faithful devotion to Christ. His mission was to reveal the mystery of Christ to the world in his day and our own dear Father. Be truth in us. In Jesus' name, amen. Thanks for listening to this broadcast. 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

0: Earlier on Women of Hope, we talked with Dr. Karen about looking after our babies. Today, we're going to talk about the mother of the new baby.
1: Welcome back, Dr. Karen. Could you tell us something about yourself again?
2: Thank you, Carol. I work as a doctor in the community, and I've also had experience in hospitals caring for pregnant mothers and young children. I also have two little girls, less than four, and have been challenged by learning how to care for them as a new mother.
0: Thank you for joining us again. We don't always think of caring for the mother, do we? That newborn baby captures so much of our attention. So, how can a new mother care for herself?
2: Often a new mother becomes very focused on her baby, and she's usually caring for a husband and children and maybe elderly or sick family members. In all of this, she also needs to care for herself.
1: If we don't care for ourselves and become sick, who's going to care for our families?
2: Every new mother needs rest. If someone offers to wash your dishes, say thank you and let them do it. Don't worry about your home being perfect if you need to sleep.
0: If someone offers help by cooking or bringing in meals, let them do it.
1: And if there is help in your community to babysit the older children for short periods of time, then make sure you rest. Don't use that time to rush around cleaning and doing chores.
2: That's good advice. Medical studies show that women who have a supportive community to help them are more likely to be happy and healthy.
0: In some cultures, the new mother is not allowed to leave her bed for the first month.
2: That sounds nice. A mother can then rest and recover from the birth and spend time learning about her baby. However, too much lying around can increase the risk of clots forming in the legs, and these clots can go up into the lung and cause terrible problems. I would normally recommend gentle walking as soon as possible after the birth to prevent this and to strengthen your muscles. But no heavy exercise for at least the first 6 weeks, and after a cesarean section, no lifting.
1: I once heard a good rule. Don't lift anything heavier than your baby.
2: That's sensible. The other exercise I recommend is pelvic floor exercises. The muscles around the vagina are stretched by childbirth, and they are also under pressure during the pregnancy. And this can make a woman have difficulty controlling her bladder or bowel. Gradually strengthening these muscles is important to improve this control. If there are any problems with control after the first 6 weeks, talk to your nurse or your doctor.
0: I was never quite sure what muscles to exercise.
2: Try to stop the urine flow when you're on the toilet. This will show you the muscles to tighten. Do this 3 times a day anywhere, when you're standing preparing a meal or when you're sitting. Start by holding on for 2 breaths in and out and do 6 in a row.
1: That's a lot of exercises to do. 3 times a day and 6 times.
0: But if we do them for life, we will keep good control. What about looking after that area after birth?
2: Often women can have nasty grazes or tears during childbirth. Keep any wounds clean. Use clean water and wash twice a day. Ice packs every few hours in the first couple of days help reduce some of the swelling and bruising and pain. The doctor may also give you some pain relief medication. Make sure your bowels are working well and the motions are soft. If the motions are hard, drink lots of water and eat some fresh fruit. Bleeding can last for up to 6 weeks, but if it lasts any longer or you have bad lower belly pain or fever, you may have an infection in the womb and need treatment. If there is any bad smell, redness or pain in your wounds, you could have an infection that also needs treatment, so see your healthcare worker. Cramps like a period pain are common, especially when breastfeeding, as it helps the womb to become smaller.
0: Many women wonder when they can become intimate with their husbands again.
2: The answer is when you feel comfortable. Usually waiting for the first 6 weeks at least is sensible. Often with the hormonal changes, the area can be quite dry, so you may need to use a lubricant or even vegetable oil. Things can also feel quite different after a baby has gone through.

0: Today on Women of Hope, we're talking about how to take care of the mother after she's had a baby. Dr. Karen, are there some special foods that you should eat? My Chinese friend was given lots of ginger, chicken cooked in rice wine and rice. I'm sure it must be different depending upon where people come from.
1: Many cultures have lots of rules about what to eat, and often your mother or mother-in-law will help look after you and your baby, and that's wonderful. Make sure you have enough food with plenty of fruit and vegetables. Protein like meat or lentils help with healing. If you're a vegetarian, or if you have lost a lot of blood during the delivery, ask your healthcare worker about an iron supplement. Many women are also low in vitamin D and calcium, which are important for strong bones for you and your baby. Your vitamin D mostly comes from sunlight. 10 minutes of sunlight on your face and arms every day should be enough. For calcium, you need at least 3 serves of calcium-rich food, like dairy, eggs, or bony fish, or perhaps to take a calcium supplement.
0: Enough good fruit, food, vegetables, protein, iron, vitamin D, and calcium. Those things will help us to feel better, too.
2: Some women feel moody or down after having a baby. Why is that?
1: There are lots of changes to your hormones in the time after the baby is born. This is often called the baby blues and sometimes can make you cry over tiny things. If this doesn't improve quickly, or if you notice a new mum acting strangely, please get help. Many women can get depressed in the first year after their baby is born, particularly if they have little support or if there are problems with the baby or their own health. On rare occasions, a woman can develop both depression and psychosis. This is dangerous and can lead her to try and kill herself or her baby. If you're concerned about someone, make sure they see a doctor and that you try and offer them some help.
2: Sadly, there was a woman in my town who was very depressed and no one noticed. She got up in the middle of the night and hanged herself. Her husband found her body in the morning. She left behind a 4-month-old baby boy. It's hard to believe that no one knew beforehand how she was feeling.
0: Oh my, what a tragedy for that family. Sisters, talk to each other. Care for each other. If you're feeling that there's no hope, speak to someone. It is not a weakness.
1: We all feel sad at times and feel that life is difficult. And there are people who can care and help look after you and your baby, and depression can be treated.
2: Most of all, remember that God made you and He loves you. Even when you feel like there is no hope or that you failed.
0: That is so good to know. Let's listen to some music. And just think about how we can care for the new mothers amongst us, or how we can look after ourselves. Thank you for sharing with us, Dr. Karen.

0: Before the music, we were saying that sometimes new moms feel they've failed and they feel hopeless. Well, they aren't the only ones who feel like that. Do you ever feel trapped and hopeless? Maybe it's because of the situation you're in, or maybe it's because you can't change yourself. Well, Roz is here to share with us a message of hope. Welcome back, Ross.
1: Thank you, Tammy, and thank you for being with us today. I have another story from the Bible for you. We talked recently about Abraham and his descendants. They were called Israelites. They'd become slaves in Egypt. You might remember that.
0: Oh, yes. The king, Pharaoh, ordered his soldiers to drown the Israelite baby boys. But the Israelite women were strong and clever and managed to save many of them.
2: And I remember that one mother made a little waterproof boat, and she hid her baby among the reeds at the water's edge. Pharaoh's daughter found him and actually adopted him.
0: And you said that the Israelites were crying out to God for help. You told us that God heard and had compassion.
1: That's right. Well, that baby Moses grew up. Would you like to listen to the next part of this story from God's Word? One day, God spoke to Moses when he was all alone in the desert. God told Moses who he was and that he wanted to save his people. God told Moses to go to the new Pharaoh and tell him, "Let my people go." Moses was afraid. Well, I'm not surprised, and he made lots of excuses. But God gave him many signs so that at last Moses and his brother Aaron went to see Pharaoh in his splendid palace. Pharaoh just laughed at them. There was no way he was going to let the people go and lose his whole workforce. He had no respect for God at all. Pharaoh worshipped the idols of Egypt. There were different ones who were supposed to look after the land, the river, the crops, and the animals, and the people. In fact, his people worshipped him as divine. How proud he was. Then God began to show his power and to show his people how much he loved them. Through Moses, God threatened Egypt with a series of 10 disasters: frogs and flies, hailstones and boils. The cattle got sick and died. The river was not fit to drink, and the crops were eaten by plagues of insects.
2: It sounds like the idols of the country could not protect them, and neither could the king.
1: That's right. And the Egyptians were scared. When each disaster struck, Pharaoh would say they could go and then change his mind. Or he would say only the men could go. But at last, God sent him a final warning. "The Israelites are like my firstborn son. If you do not let them go, I will kill your firstborn son, yours and others all through your land." And still Pharaoh refused. He hated the Israelites, and by now he hated their God too. So God did it. The Bible says that night God sent his angel of death across Egypt, but the Israelites were not harmed. Pharaoh was broken. "Go," he said, "take your families and your animals and go and worship your God and bless me too." The Israelites had already packed their bags and they left, thousands of them, with Moses leading the way. The king changed his mind again and tried to stop them. But God opened a path through the sea and they escaped. They were free at last.
2: What an exciting story from the Bible. Imagine how terrible it must have been for the slaves. Slavery turns people into just property, and that is so wrong. God made us in His likeness, so that means that we each have great value and dignity.
1: Yes, absolutely, I agree. But these poor people did the best thing. Do you remember?
2: I do. They called out for God for help.
1: Yes, that's always the best thing to do when you're in trouble. And what did the story say about God's response?
2: God heard their cry, and he acted. He called Moses to lead them. He showed how useless the idols of Egypt were and how great he was.
0: Pharaoh really didn't want to let the Israelites go, did he? But in the end, he had to give in.
2: Did you notice that Pharaoh even had to ask for God's blessing?
1: Yes, because by then he knew there was one true and living God. And you know, God still is the same. He hears the cry of those who are oppressed and beaten down. It still makes him angry. If you feel like that, you can call out to God for help and he will hear you and be with you.
2: When I read the Bible, I notice it often mentions this event. It's called the Exodus, when God freed the slaves and took them to freedom in the land that he had promised.
1: That's right, Carol. God's messengers often reminded the descendants of these slaves about what he'd done to encourage them to keep trusting God, and that they had an agreement with God to be his people and obey his word.
2: Well, it reminds me of something else written in the Bible many, many years later, after Jesus had come. Jesus came to save us from a different kind of slavery. We can be a kind of slave to the power of wrong thoughts and habits and actions that can rule our lives. It might make us feel that we can never break their power over us. You might know this feeling, but listen to this. The Bible says, "With joy, give thanks to the Father." That's Father God. He rescued us from the power of darkness and brought us safe into the kingdom of his dear Son. That's Jesus. By whom we are set free. That is, our sins are forgiven.
1: I love that. I can picture Jesus throwing open a dark prison and calling out, "Come and follow me to a life of freedom." I love it that he called me. And you know, he calls you too. Would you like to follow him?
0: I remember when he called me. It was not a voice that spoke to my ears. It was the message of God's love and forgiveness that spoke to my heart and made me want to follow Jesus. And that has brought real freedom into my life.

0: Today was a good day. We learned some important things from Dr. Karen about how to care for new mothers. Don't forget them. And don't forget this important message too. God hears when you call to Him for help, and He offers you a life of true freedom as you put your trust in Him.
1: It's been great to be with you again. Thanks for coming. Thank you too, Roz and Dr. Karen, for sharing with us.
0: And we would love to hear from you. Thank you for letting us be a part of your life. Have a wonderful week and God's blessings on you.
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1: We're at the halfway point of this Monday, 12 o'clock it is, and this is TWR Pure Talk. You're still with me, Unati, and I'm leading you through our teaching and preaching programs. And it's great that we can start off the afternoon together. Stuart Briscoe will be our speaker today in Telling the Truth, having a conversation about having the strength to live, to fight another day. And God knows we certainly do need that injection of faith daily in our lives and in our walk with Him. So we're going to turn to Ephesians chapter 6 to see how we can live to fight another day. That's coming up next.
2: Today, Stuart shares a message from Ephesians 6 about the spiritual conflict in which we are engaged and what we must remember in battle. Now, here's Stuart with his message, Living to Fight Another Day.
3: I was in Queensland, Australia, very beautiful part of Australia. Brilliant sunshine, blue skies over vast horizons. I was in a camp on the outskirts of a small town. One day I went into the small town, very few houses there, very few shops, very little of anything. Just a crossroads, and right in the center of the main road was a rather ugly granite rock, stuck in a very prominent place. Actually, it looked a little dangerous. I was intrigued by it, and so I went over to look at it, and inscribed on it were three words, lest we forget. And I went and looked a little closer, and on it were inscribed the names of young men who had gone from that beautiful little town way out in the middle of nowhere in Queensland, Australia, a veritable paradise. They had chosen to go off literally to the other side of the world and get involved in a war that wasn't their war. It was Europe's war. It wasn't Australia's war. They could very easily have stayed comfortably in their little town, going about their farming business under brilliant blue skies, brilliant sunshine, with the fragrance of the flowers, the songs of the brilliant exotic colored birds filling the air. They chose, however, to go to Europe's war twice, First World War and the Second World War. And many of them from that little town never came back. The citizens of the town had put this rather striking rock in the middle of the town, lest we forget. As a boy growing up in the north of England during the Second World War, one of the high points of my church life, our church was very, very small, very, very boring. My brother and I were the Sunday school until we grew up and became the youth group. One of the great things that happened in our church was that during the Second World War, young men from Australia, New Zealand, Rhodesia, South Africa, from Canada, all over the British Empire, volunteered to come and stand with Britain in the Second World War. They didn't have to come. They chose to come. And many of them would come while they were going through their navigator training at the nearby airport, and they would come to our home. They were my heroes. As a young boy, I would get to know these young men from all over the world. They introduced me to global Christianity. They introduced me to the idea that there was more than this little church that I went to. And they were wonderful young men. At the end of their training, they would go off to their various squadrons, and most of them went into the bomber command. And very, very often, 2, 3, 4 weeks after they had left, we would get a cable saying that they were missing in action or their planes had been shut down. And they never went home. They didn't have to come. They chose to. And they gave their lives. They gave their lives because they believed there was some things worth dying for. The reason they gave their lives because they thought there were some things worth dying for was because they were convinced there were some things worth living for. We have Memorial Day. The point of Memorial Day is to remember that in previous generations, there were some people who thought there were some things worth dying for. Many of them didn't have to. The reason they thought there were some things worth dying for was that they were convinced there were some things worth living for. They did it hoping that succeeding generations would not forget. They did it hoping that the lessons that they taught by their example would not be overlooked. That's why we have Memorial Day. We are experts in our modern culture at the art of trivialization. We have totally trivialized Christmas, the time when we commemorate the coming of God incarnate. Now it's simply Santa. We have trivialized Easter so that what was once the remembrance of the Christ rising again from the dead is now the time for the Easter Bunny. We've trivialized Memorial Day because for many people it has become nothing more than a spring vacation when we grumble about the weather. We are masters of trivialization. In the same way that we are expected to look at the example of those who've gone on before and learn from it and emulate their example, as far as physical wars were concerned, there's a very real sense in which we are expected to look at the example of those who've gone on before in the midst of the spiritual conflict and emulate their example and listen to their teaching. Of all the great warriors, surely Paul the Apostle was one of the greatest. We marvel at his life. We rejoice in his ministry. We also need to emulate his example. And he knew what it was to engage in spiritual conflict. Not only that, he left us in the scriptures specific teaching on the subject. And so, lest we forget, we're going to spend the rest of my time looking into Ephesians chapter 6 in order that we might identify some of the things that he would have us remember about the conflict that he engaged in and the conflict in which we are engaged too. Let me read to you, therefore, from Ephesians chapter 6, just a few verses, commencing with verse 10. Finally, be strong in the Lord and in his mighty power. Put on the full armor of God so that you can take your stand against the devil's schemes. For our struggle is not against flesh and blood, but against the rulers, against the authorities, against the powers of this dark world, and against the spiritual forces of evil in the heavenly realms. Therefore, put on the whole armor of God so that when the day of evil comes, you may be able to stand your ground, and after you've done everything, to stand. Stand firm, then, with the belt of truth buckled around your waist, with the breastplate of righteousness in place, with your feet fitted with the readiness that comes from the gospel of peace. In addition to all this, take up the shield of faith, with which you can extinguish all the flaming arrows of the evil one. Take the helmet of salvation and the sword of the Spirit, which is the word of God. And pray in the Spirit on all occasions, with all kinds of prayer and requests. With this in mind, be alert and always keep on praying for the saints. Now, I think all of us, whether we've been in the military or not, know enough about military life to know that there are three things that people in the military need constantly to bear in mind. The first thing is this: when you're going into battle, you need to know your enemy. If you can't identify the enemy, you may finish shooting up your friends. Not only that, you may find yourself under fire and not even know the enemy was in the area. You've got to know your enemy. The second thing is this: you've got to obey your orders. If you're in the habit of not doing what you're told, or if you're in the habit of questioning everything that you're told, you need to understand this: that when you're under battle, if you are not in the habit of doing what you're told, there's a very high probability you'll get your head shot off while you're arguing. The third thing in the military that you have to learn: you must be fully aware of and capable of handling your equipment. You must know your enemy. You must obey your orders. You must understand your equipment. This is true not only in physical battle, this is true in spiritual conflict too. and Paul addresses these things. First of all, as far as knowing your enemy is concerned, rather surprisingly, the Apostle Paul says this, we are not struggling against flesh and blood. Now, that's a surprise. He is writing this from prison. He is held there by the Roman emperor. He is guarded by Roman soldiers. It is a very, very unpleasant place. I have been in the Mamertine prison in Rome, which historically and traditionally is the place where Paul was imprisoned. It was a very, very unpleasant place indeed. The reason he was there, he had got into all kinds of trouble with his contemporaries and his fellow Israelites back in the homeland. In order to escape from them, he'd appealed to Caesar. So he was in trouble with his fellow Israelites. He was held by the Roman emperor. He was being kicked around by Roman soldiers, and he was being held in a very inhospitable prison by a Roman jailer. Now, he could have looked at the Jewish people and said, they're my problem. Or he could have looked at the Roman emperor and said, he's my problem. Or he could have reacted to the Roman soldiers in the jail and said, they're my problem. Didn't mean that he didn't have problems with them. That would be foolish to deny that. But what he's saying is this, I don't just look at flesh and blood as being the problem. Behind flesh and blood, there are spiritual dynamics. Anybody who looks at the struggles of life, and more often than not, the struggles of life are in the realm of our relationships. Anybody who looks at the struggles of life and simply sees those struggles in terms of flesh and blood is missing the point. For our struggle is not primarily or even exclusively against flesh and blood. There are spiritual dynamics at work. The reason there are spiritual dynamics at work is that there is a personification of evil called variously the devil or the evil one in Ephesians chapter 6, or in other places of Scripture, he is called Satan or Beelzebub. Scripture is unequivocal in its teaching that there is a devil. Some people find this very hard to take, but I would encourage you by reminding you that the Lord Jesus had no difficulty in believing this at all. He went nose to nose, mano a mano, with the devil in the wilderness. The wilderness came at him with all kinds of superfuge. He came at him with all kinds of insidious approach. And the devil was roundly defeated. He was rebuffed. We're told that Jesus went into the wilderness in the fullness of the Spirit. He confronted the evil one there in mortal conflict. And he came out of the wilderness in the fullness of the Spirit. And the devil left rebuffed. It was a foretaste of what was to come. For when Jesus died on the cross, he, and I'm quoting the Epistle to the Hebrews now, when Jesus died on the cross, he, through death, destroyed him that has the power of death, that is the devil, and delivered those who through fear of death lived all their lives subject to bondage. I'll give you that again. When Jesus died on the cross, he defeated the one who has the power of death, that is the devil, and delivered all those who were held with fear of death in subjection to bondage. So the scriptures teach us this, that there is a real devil who is defeated. On the cross, he was rendered defeated. However, he is still active in this world. That sounds contradictory at first, until we remember this. Well, I'm running ahead of myself here, but we need to remember this, that there is a real devil. He is a force to be reckoned with. He is powerful. He is malevolent. But he is only operating under the sovereign control of the risen Christ. He goes around like a roaring lion, but as a roaring lion, he's held on a short leash. And the other end of the leash is in the hand of the risen Christ, under whose feet all principalities and powers are malevolent, but he is only operating under the sovereign control of the risen Christ. He goes around like a roaring lion, but as a roaring lion, he's held on a short leash. And the other end of the leash is in the hand of the risen Christ, under whose feet all principalities and powers have been placed. So here's the picture.

0: forgives him. I've used this illustration before. I'll use it again because it makes a powerful point. When I was in Botswana some time ago, I was out in the bush with two friends and we were tracking a Cape buffalo. We could see its hoof marks in the sand. Mingled with it were the paw marks of a lion. And it was obvious to experienced trackers, and I was not one, that the lion had been chasing the buffalo. At one point, the footprints of the lion stopped. And at the same point, the footprints of the buffalo sank deeper into the sand. And my tracking friends pointed out what was obvious once they pointed it out. At that point, the lion had caught the buffalo, jumped on its back, had grabbed its jugular in its great jaws and dragged it to the ground. And they said it wouldn't last many minutes. It wouldn't go many yards from here. And sure enough, we hunted in the bushes and there we found the carcass of the buffalo. That's what the lion does. The lion chases you, exhausts you, and then at the point of your exhaustion, leaps on your back and grabs your jugular and exacerbates the problem. Many of our problems are purely human problems. We become exhausted by them. We are wounded by them. We are experts at wounding each other. We are responsible for those things, but the devil, the roaring lion, has no scruples. He doesn't play by any rules other than his own, and he doesn't have any. And he simply leaps on the back of the exhausted. He leaps on the back of the wounded. He grabs you by the jugular, and he exacerbates the problem. Know your enemy. There is a devil. He's real. He's defeated. He moves about like a roaring lion, seeking whom he may devour. But he is held on a short leash under the power of the risen Christ. Paul, writing to the Ephesians in chapter 6 of Ephesians, says this, that we need to know how to stand against the devil's strategies. That the word that he uses here gives the connotation of his strategies being cunning, his strategies being crafty. In other words, he doesn't come head on. He comes at you obliquely. He insinuates himself into the situation. He disguises himself sometimes as an angel of light.
1: You're listening to Telling the Truth with Stuart and Jill Briscoe. Today, Stuart Briscoe is sharing the Apostle Paul's word in Ephesians 6 about the things you must remember in the spiritual battles we face as Christians. Now, here's Stuart with some final thoughts.
0: If you're not sure of the devil's techniques, if you're not sure of his activities and his methods, you should be. Clearly, the Apostle Paul expected the Corinthians to be fully conversant with the devil's methods, for he said to them, "We are not ignorant of the devil's devices, are we?" If you ask many people in the church today, "Are you ignorant of the devil's devices?" The answer very often would be, "I'm afraid I am. I didn't know he had any." If you're not sure of the cunning, crafty approaches of the evil one, you don't know your enemy. If you don't know your enemy, you might be shooting up your friends and be vulnerable to the real enemy's attack. If you want to make sure that you are not ignorant of his devices, all you need to do is go back to the early chapters of Genesis, see him in operation. See how he started out, see how he operated, and be assured of this, he hasn't changed a thing. For one very simple reason, he's been doing very well using those ancient methods. Our problem is that we are ignorant of his devices. Also writing to the Ephesians, the Apostle Paul said this, that we've got to be very, very careful that we do not give the devil a foothold. In other words, through our actions, through our attitudes, through our reactions, we can offer him a foothold into the situation, which he never, ever misses. Therefore, it is incumbent upon the Christian soldier in the midst of a spiritual conflict to know the enemy. is real.

0: is defeated. He's like a roaring lion on a short leash, whose methods are crafty and cunning. And we very often give him the opening that he's looking for through our own willful stupidity. Now, in addition to the devil, the evil one, Paul in Ephesians chapter 6 talks about all kinds of spiritual powers and spiritual dynamics. He uses very interesting terminology. He talks about powers that operate in the darkness. He talks about principalities and powers and rulers. And it's very interesting that he does not go into detail. Of course, if he'd wanted to go into detail, if he had more details available, presumably he would have done so. This is fascinating to me because the Apostle Paul is at pains to show that we not only have a devil, but we have a devil as an enemy who has with him legions of spiritual powers, but he doesn't go into detail. One of the interesting things about modern Christianity is that there has been increased interest in what we call spiritual warfare. This is a salutary interest. It is a healthy interest. Well, quite frankly, very often, because we have been subjected to modern thinking, we've dismissed the devil as something that isn't really worth bothering about. With this revival of interest, however, has come an excessive speculation, so that now it is not unusual for people to speak with great authority in areas where Scripture keeps a benign silence. Always beware when people speak with great authority in regions where Scripture chooses to keep a benign silence. So many people have now got caught up in spiritual warfare, not primarily on the basis of what the Bible says, but on the basis of what Frank Peretti says. Now, read Christian fiction with care. I'm not even convinced that Christian fiction isn't an oxymoron, but that's another subject for another time. The point that we need to be recognizing is that there are these spiritual powers. However, the most important thing about them is this. While we're not given any details about them, we are told in Ephesians chapter 1 that when Jesus Christ rose again from the dead, God placed all things under his feet, and he gets very specific, and he lists all the powers and all the authorities. Whatever they are, whatever they're doing, and we're not specifically told, we do know this, for we are specifically told it. They are under the authority of the risen Christ. Know your enemy. If you don't, you may find you're shooting up your friends, and you may find you got your head blown off because you didn't recognize the enemy had come. The second thing that soldiers need to recognize is they must learn to obey orders. This perhaps is one of the great advantages of time in the military. We begin to understand something called authority. We begin to understand something called obedience. Because many people have not been fortunate enough to have military experience, and because in many other areas there is a resistance to authority and an unwillingness to act on the basis of obedience, many people come into Christianity without the remotest idea of what it means to acknowledge the Lordship of Christ in terms of an obedient lifestyle.
1: Thank you, Stuart. Thanks for listening to Telling the Truth today. Come back tomorrow as Stuart concludes his message, Living to Fight Another Day. Experience life here on Telling the Truth.

0: back-to-back music here on TWR Pure Talk. That is the best in Christian contemporary music. And if you enjoy this style of music, then be sure to tune into Worship Connection in just 30 minutes right here on the station that speaks hope to the world. It's 3 hours of the best in Christian music coming your way. Now, you just heard Stars Go Dim with Authority in the Name of Jesus. Before that, Johnny Diaz with Your Love Feels Like Home. Well, let's turn our attention to this next program, Focus on the Family, joined by George and Tandor Gregory, who'll have a discussion on how you can forge and create your marriage game plan.
1: After the dust settles, you know, and the romantic fairy tale is over, sometimes when that happens, a lot of couples lose sight of that bigger picture, right? And so it's not just enough to say I do, but you have to say I still do.
2: That's Tandra Gregory, and she's here with her husband George on Focus on the Family with Jim Daly, and I'm John Fuller.
3: You know, John, marriage is such a unique institution. You know, it's created by God, but it's so funny that he draws opposites typically together.
2: It seems to be his plan.
3: People always say, what's the question you want to ask God when you get there? You know, why do people suffer? I think I'm going to say, why did you have opposites attract? And I think it is humorous, but I think the reason is to work off our rough edges. You know, Gene and I, the thing we work on still is how not to trigger each other verbally. You know, we know each other's buttons, and we have made that quiet commitment to hold our tongue so that we don't do that little jab thing to each other. That's maturing in Christ. Yeah. So you're not agitating your wife, which makes no sense to me, actually, when you think about it. For some reason, I love to do that. But, you know, the Lord's kind of going, how'd that work for you? Yeah. It doesn't work, you know, and partly because the Scripture's calling us to lay our lives down, to sacrifice for each other. And in doing that, you become more like Christ, which I think is the whole goal of marriage.
2: Yeah. I heard Charles Stanley years ago say, what can we do together? And I've kind of adopted that for my marriage with Dina, where we have moments like that,
3: yeah,
2: Jim. And
3: you're so
2: it is
3: honest.
2: The better part of valor to step back and not continue the triggers. We want healthy, happier marriages here at Focus, and that's what the show is about today. After 30 years of marriage, George and Tandra Gregory are experienced experts, let's say, in helping others build strong relationships. They're the official chaplains for the Los Angeles Chargers and previously served as marriage ministry leaders at Saddleback Church. Together, they've written a great book that forms the foundation for our conversation today, The Marriage Game Plan, Developing a Winning Strategy for Marital Success.
3: Welcome to both of you. Glad to have you on Focus on the Family.
4: Thank you for having us.
5: Excited to be here.
3: Now, I'm going to look the other way about the Chargers thing, because I'm a Broncos fan.
5: Sure.
3: But, you know, I'll bite my lip here. No, I love football, and it's just so much fun to watch these guys hone that skill and be there. But what's interesting in any sporting environment with professional athletes, I think the divorce rate is quite high. Have you seen that? I mean, in terms of their ability to be at the top of their game, to manage a home and be engaged. What have you observed in the sports arena?
5: Yeah, you know, there is a high divorce rate. I mean, we know a lot of successful couples, and we know a lot of great, godly, successful couples in the NFL. But, you know, when you're in the spotlight, whether you do good or bad, you know, that puts a lot of pressure on spouses. And to live before the spotlight sometimes creates certain problems. Maybe it's conflicts, maybe it's, you know, not being on the same page, or maybe it's just, you know, when your mess ups are exposed to the world, you know, that puts an enormous amount of pressure. But we like to tell people, or at least show people, how to get a game plan. That's why we like to work with professional athletes, because they know the language of a game plan. And so it's really simple, you know, to talk to athletes, I think.
3: And interestingly enough, I mean, that discipline that gets them into that high level of competition, boy, to turn that on in your marriage and in your family, A, it's a big challenge, but B, if you can do that, you're in a great success spot.
5: Sure. We had one of our athletes who asked, he said, would you marry me? It was like 2 weeks before his wedding, and I said, I can't. And he said, why can't you? And I said, because I have to take you through premarital counseling. And so he asked a question. What's the least amount of premarriage counseling that I could do before you would marry me? And to your point, I said, how did you get to be an elite athlete in the NFL? And he took a step back, and because they like to talk about themselves. And
4: sure.
5: He talked about all the coaches and the nutritionists and the dietitians and, you know, the positional coach. And I said, great. So why would you want an average marriage when you want an elite career? And he got it. He got it. He said, sign me up. And I'm happy to say today that he completed those premarital classes and they're well on their way to have a successful marriage.
0: Yes.
4: You know, our childhoods play such a role, and we've done many broadcasts and podcasts on that. You know, just our family of origin is really important in shaping our views and attitudes, and probably many of the things you're going to have to work on in your marriage in the future, right? Just those attitudes we bring into it. You know, let me start with you, Tondra. Childhood, what was that like for you? What were the things that you had as obstacles growing up?
1: Yes, I grew up with a single mom, and my dad was not in the picture. So I never had the opportunity to see how a husband and wife interact because my mom never married. And so one of the obstacles that that brought in is because I was just raised with, you know, not a high level of trust. Like, my mom instilled a lot of protect yourself when it comes to men. And because a lot of, you know, she's been let down and hurt by the men that were supposed to be there for her. So you can imagine going into our marriage, I'm like half, not even in, I'm just standing back waiting to be let down, right? Because one of the beliefs that I grew up with was, it's not if your husband is going to let you down, but it's when he lets you down. You need to be ready. So I'm like sitting in my marriage, like analyzing it, just waiting for the moment where I say, okay, this is it, this is over. So instead of actually participating in my marriage. So that background, your family of origin, really has a huge impact on your present. It doesn't have to, if you can understand where it's coming from and you know what the biblical model for marriage is, then it can, you know, help you understand and move past that and move beyond. And that's why this book was coming from our heart, because we didn't have a game plan. We didn't know how all of these background things and how we grew up and the differences and how that's still a part of you until you deal with it.
4: Yeah. And, I guess it's expected when you're coming up in that situation, very similar to me, actually. Mm-hmm. My dad was an alcoholic and divorced my mom when I was five. So you and I share a lot of that childhood trauma of just not, you know, having security and all those things. Mm-hmm. And it does create challenges for you as you date, get married, et cetera, and try to create commitment. And thankfully, becoming Christians, as we did, we were able to hopefully learn of those good things. Now, George, your story, you're going to be my kid's story, potentially. And I say that because you grew up in a Christian home. Your dad was a pastor. But you still had your wild time. You know, like college was your wild time. And I'm not wishing that for my boys at all. I hope they're not. They're in their early 20s now, and they're doing well. But it's not untypical of kids coming from Christian homes to kind of go a little sideways.
5: Sure.
4: It's wonderful that you've made it back to a commitment to Christ. I mean, that's great.
5: Yes.
4: So your parents did do that good job, even though you probably caused them some sleepless nights. Just describe that valley for a while and where you were at, and then how you guys met in college.
5: Yeah, man. I was a good actor, I would say. I wasn't trying to pretend. It was just who I was. And I knew all the church songs. I knew all the sayings. And I could give you high five. But as soon as we went in our private areas, I would let my guard down. And I would, you know, in all respects, become human again. And my dad never forced it on me. We had to go to church, meaning that if you wanted to go out on Saturday, you had to go to church on Sunday. But, you know, he let me have a relationship with Christ in my own way. And so when I got to college, it just kind of exploded.
4: Let me ask you about that, because so many Christian families experience this, and that, you know, it's good to kind of sit here for a moment. Even if we're not intending to, we as Christian parents tend to control our kids' environment. You know, we put the filters on. All good things.
5: Sure.
4: You know, we address issues that we feel are dangerous to them. We try to make sure they're not out of control, that they're, you know, so we clamp down, and they live through that situation. And so many Christian kids, when they go off to secular school, it's cut loose.
5: Sure.
4: Yeah. And it does show a little bit of the fact that we as parents did not equip them to kind of be responsible for those decisions.
5: Yeah, yeah. My dad used to say, you can take a horse to water, but you can't make him drink.
4: Right.
5: You know, he also used to say that God has no grandkids. That means that one day I had to accept Christ as my Lord and Savior.
4: For you.
5: For me.
4: Yeah.
5: And I just thought, I've got time, right? Mm-hmm. Who doesn't think they have time on their side?
4: Especially at 20.
5: Absolutely.
4: You don't even think about
5: They're
4: it.
5: You're mortal, right?
4: Yeah.
5: And yet, life really, for college, although I could do anything and I could go anywhere, it really led me down a rabbit hole of depression and kind of asking what else is there in life, you know, besides partying and drinking and things of that nature. And so I had a real moment where God came into my life. And, you know, a lot of people say, can we defend our faith? And there's sometimes, although I want to defend my faith, I will say that Jesus came and rocked my world so much, I know that he is real because of how he came into my life.
4: Again, this is a marriage program we're talking about, your book, The Marriage Game Plan. But for parents that have that child right now, they're terribly worried.
5: Sure.
4: You know, we thought we did all the right things. Mm-hmm. What word of hope do you give them? Because you're a child of hope. You
5: sure.
4: kind of went the prodigal way, but came back.
5: Yeah. Interesting that you say the prodigal, because I went through a very dark period of, well, let me say it like this. I was working at American Express for summer school, 12:30 a.m. to 8:30 a.m. And I would sit between these African-American ladies and they would quote the Bible and I would quote it right back. Mm-hmm. And they constantly asked me, if you know the Bible so much, why won't you give your life to Christ? They knew what kind of life I was living.
4: Man, what a challenge.
5: And before I got to work, I would get past a bridge and I would hear the voice of the Lord say, if the sky cracked right now and I came back and the trumpet sounded, don't you know you and all your friends would go to hell because you won't open your mouth, right? So fast forward, I go to the club, I get extremely drunk, intoxicated, and my friends push me in my boarding room and Jesus was in my room. And I felt that presence of God. Even in a drunken state, I felt the presence of God. And I remember saying the sinner's prayer. I woke up on my knees the next morning in the same position, but I knew life had changed. So I called my dad, who was on his way up to see me, and I told him I had something exciting to tell him. As soon as I got in the car with him, I told him I gave Christ my life, and he burst out in tears. And I thought, aren't you supposed to be happy for me? And he says, son, you don't understand. For 365 days, this is the 365th day, I've been praying that you would come to yourself like the prodigal son.
4: Yeah. Mm-hmm. Wow.
0: Mm. Yeah.
5: And that just lets me know that no matter who you are as a parent out there today, you have hope because we have the power of prayer.
4: Yeah. Mm-hmm.
5: And we can't control our kids, but we can cover them. We can bathe them in prayer. So don't give up on your kids. My dad didn't give up on me, and God worked a miracle in my life.
4: Well, what's so important about that is the foundation of faith in Christ. Mm-hmm. I mean, we can help save a marriage, help parents do a better job. Mm-hmm. But if they don't make that commitment, we've missed
5: That's right.
4: the whole goal.
5: That's right.
4: Because that will really cement you in your journey in both of those things,
5: right.
4: your marriage and your parenting.
5: Sure.
0: Yes.
4: Let's move to the meeting. You guys went to college together. Mm-hmm. How did you guys end up saying, I do?
1: Well, as freshmen, we noticed that we were in all of the same classes. Our first class was Biology 101.
4: And that's always a good start. Okay, we're not going to make any jokes about that.
1: I know.
5: But don't.
1: Yeah, so that was interesting. So George, you know, he's just a very charismatic person. So he always makes this joke. He was like, hey, did you go and sign up for all of my classes? You just had to see me every day. You wanted to show up in all of my classes.
4: Of course, we men think that that's happening because they love us so much.
1: Yeah.
4: It's not accidental.
1: He thought he was so great. I had to see him all day long.
4: Did you say yes? That's so true.
1: I was like, no, I did not. I did not sign up for these classes. They put me in these classes.
5: And so over the course of a few years in college, man, we tried to do the girl and boy typical thing and just couldn't connect, right? And in a worldly sense.
1: Mm-hmm.
5: So I led Tondra to the Lord, by the way.
1: Yeah.
5: As soon as I got saved, I invited.
1: Because we were friends, you know, we developed a friendship. And so George called me one day. And now we know the lifestyle we were both living. I didn't grow up in a Christian home, so I didn't even have that to contend with. But he calls me on the phone and he says, hey, I got something really important to share with you. Can you meet me when you get off work? I wasn't going to go see him, but when I got off work, I heard a voice say, no, you have to go see George. So I went. He shared the gospel with me, which was right on time because I was looking for direction in life. And it was just a powerful moment. I just remember the scripture because he was like, I gave my life to the Lord, and why won't you do the same? And it said, what does it profit a man to gain the whole world and lose his soul? This is the first time I comprehended the scripture. Mm-hmm. Like, it jumped off of the Bible. He made me read it. That's another thing. He didn't read it for me. He said, read this. Mm-hmm. And it jumped into my heart, and it nagged at me for 2 weeks. And I finally got on my knees. He gave me a book too, and I got on my knees and I prayed that prayer at the end of the book. And I got into bed. I was like, oh my, I'm so lost. God didn't even hear me. Mm. I prayed that prayer. Nothing happened. Because anyway, when I looked at church people, I was like, oh, they're going to run around and I got to scream hallelujah, you know. And I didn't do that. So I thought the Lord didn't hear me. But the next morning when I woke up, I knew I had been changed, and I knew he had heard me.
4: That's evidence of the Holy Spirit mm-hmm. in your heart, a changed life, right?
1: Yes,
4: that's
1: exactly.
4: The core thing. But Tundra, I don't want to miss what you're saying about the end of the road feeling.
1: Yeah.
4: I mean, in many ways, the Lord was so gracious to give that to you in your
1: 20s. Yes. Yes.
4: Instead of your 50s
1: exactly.
4: or 40s
1: exactly.
4: at that old age.
1: Yeah, I know, right?
4: But isn't that, I mean, when you look now, again, we're all over the map on this, mm-hmm. not just marriage, but when you look at 20-somethings mm-hmm. today, mm-hmm. as Christians, all of us, don't you feel that desperation?
1: Mm-hmm.
4: Sure. Like, it's not working for them.
1: Yes.
4: And we can stand there and say, it's not going to.
1: Right.
4: It's like, there's a better way.
1: Mm-hmm. Sure.
4: So that's good. Okay, steering into marriage. I'm a little anxious about you sharing this story because it cuts close to my own. But you guys, you know, understanding what God has done here, created man mm-hmm. in his image, and then, boom, you're kind of lonely, man.
1: Yes.
4: So creating woman to be his companion, helper,
1: yes.
4: etc. You guys had to work that out, and you have a story of parking your car in the driveway.
5: Oh, yeah.
1: Yes.
4: This is where the pain begins. I'm shaking already.
1: Yes.
4: Go ahead. What's your story on not listening to your helpmate?
5: Well, you know, I had this bad habit just really thinking that I knew it all, that I didn't need the helper that God gave me. And so I pulled up in the driveway, and we were both in the car.
1: It was pouring
4: rain. And it was
1: raining.
4: Your car, right?
1: My car was last in, so it was in the driveway, and it was pouring raining too.
5: Yeah, so she said, why don't you pull all the way into the garage, so if you have to go back out later, you won't hit my car. And I said, babe, I got it. I won't do that.
1: Mm-hmm.
5: And lo and behold, I came out. I think we were arguing.
1: We were.
5: Which we don't call
1: we like
5: our arguments
1: we were having
5: fights. We
1: intense
5: call them
1: fellowship.
5: Intense fellowship.
4: Intense fellowship. Disagreement, I call it.
5: So we had a toss-up that day.
1: Yes.
5: And so I kind of just said, hey, I need to go out and get some air. And lo and behold, I backed a car up. And My car out of the garage, and I sideswiped my wife's car.
4: Yeah, pride goes before the fall.
1: And the funny thing is, I was in the car with you at that time, and you were like, what is that? He's like, what is that? I was like, that's my car that I asked you, did you want me to pull it into the garage?
4: Did you honestly say it that calmly?
1: Yes.
4: I mean, that's beautifully delivered.
1: No, I said it in a very sarcastic way, of course.
5: I wish you would have said that calmly. But just immediately, I knew that I was going to get the I told you so.
1: Mm-hmm.
5: And so I just went, as I recall it, now maybe you recall something different. I went real humble and said, my babe, would you forgive me?
1: Oh, no.
5: Something like that.
1: No. You pull in and you act like it was my fault that I left my car.
5: I did. And that was really an expensive mistake. So
1: yes,
5: the moral of the story is when your wife reminds you of something, you know, probably take heed to it mm-hmm. because if you have to, you know, say sorry, at least you can say you listen.
4: No, it's so true. My car incident was Jean had hit something and she had a banged up bumper. And of course, she went through that. You know, you might drive a little more carefully, and blah, blah, blah. I mean, it's a week later. I'm in our driveway. the focus staff, we hosted a dinner. And so, you know, the staff, they were up helping us with this dinner, and their van was parked next. I was, goodbye, see you guys later. I'm pulling out in the driveway.
5: Okay.
4: Bang. I hit my wife's car.
1: Oh my gosh.
4: Same thing. Big old dent in the bumper. And she came out and said, you know, if you just would drive more carefully.
5: Sure.
4: Yeah, God has a way of humiliating us in a good way.
5: Well,
1: Humbling.
4: That's right. But in that context, no, seriously, that is so much a marriage, is knowing you don't have all the answers where you started this.
5: Sure.
4: That you're the guy, but there is a tenderness that comes with relying on your spouse's input and your spouse relying on yours and finding that way to do it without the I told you so's and all those sayings. Yeah. I mean, that's where you live in a good place in your marriage, right?
1: Mm-hmm. Absolutely. Sure. I when George and I were first married, I asked him, I said, because he used to feel like every time I try to help or give you advice or share something with you, it feels like you're opposing me. It feels like you're not on my side. And I was just like, well, tell me, what do I bring to your life? What do I bring to this marriage? And he said, if you know George, he was like, let me go think about that and I'll get back with you.
4: That was comforting.
1: I know, right?
5: That was not the right answer, guys.
1: But I did know him enough that he would go and he would ponder and he would come back.
5: I did the work.
1: And you did the work. And he came back and he was able to connect what I brought to his life. And the reason why that question was important is because if you don't know what that person brings to your life, if you don't know how they complete you, if you don't know how they fill in your gaps, you will feel like they're against you, that they're not on your team, that they are not for you, right? And so it turned the tide of our relationship because it began us looking as partnership, because he stopped rejecting that and stopped feeling like it was opposition and started leaning into what I had to share, because there was I had a perspective that he didn't have. Mm-hmm. God made me different, and it just made us more well-rounded together when we influence each other.
5: Sure.
4: You, and this will be a good place to end, and I'd like to go another day and talk more about the marriage game plan. But I like this story because I think it captures what you were just saying. You related it to a game that you were attending with the Chargers, and they were significantly down, 23-7, maybe at halftime. I don't remember the story. Mm-hmm. And this relationship of what you just said, it's like marriage, like a wife that feels like we're down at halftime.
1: Mm-hmm.
4: You know, the score is really lopsided. Mm-hmm. I don't think we're going to win this game, meaning their marriage.
1: Yeah.
4: But you saw something there in that game and the Lord spoke to you about it. What was it?
1: Yeah. Definitely, I had given up hope. I was looking at the circumstances, and the circumstances were defeat. And I just succumbed to that. We're not going to win. This is defeat. But, and then George, you can jump in because I wasn't in the locker room. But when the team came back out on the field after halftime, they came back and they won that game. And it just really showed like the resiliency and how mindset and what you focus on can really determine, you know, how you work and how your effort is, right? Which can instill, as long as you have hope, God gives us hope. He gives us a resilient mindset to not give up. As long as you have him and he's on your team, you're never defeated. You're never out of the game. So I don't know if you want to share.
5: I remember Coach Lynn, he said, I don't know what we have to do, but we've got to get a different game plan. That's what he said.
4: So at halftime.
5: At halftime. The resiliency came because he said, I refuse to let us go back out and do the same thing. We need a new game plan.
4: What a great spiritual application, though. Mm-hmm. You know, when you're not applying the Word of God, when you're not reading the Word of God, when you're not praying with your wife, when you're not going to church regularly. I mean, these are things that are going to zap your game plan, right? And you may not even have a game plan, even worse. And then the results are there.
5: Right.
4: It's 23-7 at halftime. You're going, okay, we're not putting any scores up here. We got to change the game plan.
5: Yeah. Sure.
4: Let's come back next time, talk about how to change that game plan. This is a great start. You're such a delightful couple.
1: Thank you. Thanks for being so
4: open and honest about your faux pas.
1: Yes.
4: You know, even that honesty about where you were at in college and before. And, you know, so many young people are living there. So you're connecting. And we have a lot of listeners in the 20, 30-something counseling space. So they know your story because they may be right there right now. And for you, our listener, this is why Focus on the Family exists. We want to help your marriage be the best it can be, and we have some great tools for you to get there.
2: Some really thoughtful advice today from George and Tandra Gregory, and they have such insight about being more intentional with your spouse to have a stronger, more loving relationship. And so I hope you've picked up some tips to grow closer today. 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And again, the title is The Marriage Game Plan, Developing a Winning Strategy for Marital Success. 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I'm John Fuller.
6: What a great conversation with George and Tandra Gregory. I love that reminder. It's not enough to say I do once. We have to keep saying I still do. And sometimes that means taking an honest look at your marriage and asking, do we need a new game plan? So often we bring our backgrounds, our assumptions, and even our hurts into marriage. And unless we deal with those things, they can keep us stuck. 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
3: 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I'm here with my co-host.
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3: 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It's called All Hail.

0: The latest and the greatest in Christian music here on Worship Connection. Jordan Cole, a song we introduced to you last week. So it's indeed one of the latest. It's called Headed My Way. And of course, opening up the show today, we heard music by 3C Live and Ntokozo Mbambo with All Hail. Now, as you know, we've just come from the weekend, and this is typically an opportunity for us as believers to gather as the saints and to hear what the Spirit is saying as our pastors minister to us. And as always, so interesting, you know, every now and again we like to bring this topic before you to hear from you as to what the pastor was sharing with you. You know, the Bible calls the Word of God the bread of life. Jesus is the bread of life. And so today we'd love to break bread with one another, share with one another what it was that we learned in church that really stood out to us, that really made an impact. Of course, God's Word is not just to be heard, but it's also to be put into practice. And so we would love to hear, as you were in church this weekend, what it is that you learned from your pastor, what you took away from God's Word, and what you will, by God's grace, begin to implement in your daily walk. So yeah, reach out to us. Let's get a sense of what you were feasting on at church this weekend.
1: All right, so let's hear from you, friend, at +27 76 669 5049. I know we've been doing a series called Church for the City, and looking at the role of our church in the city of Johannesburg,
0: where
1: we're based, and looking at how we as Christians fit into cities. And there's a lot of words, Bible verses in the Bible about cities.
0: That's
1: remember,
0: true.
1: Jonah was sent to a city.
0: That's right.
1: And he had to preach to that city, and God said, you're worried about a plant, how much more about the people who do not know their right hand from their left hand.
0: Whew.
1: In that city. So then that's what we were reflecting on in our church. Let's hear from you, friend, what you learned from church. Let's hear at +27 76 669 5049.
0: Yeah, of course, you can also comment on our Facebook page at TWR Africa. Definitely things that we can all reflect on as we share with one another here on the station that speaks hope to the world. And as we sing along to Becca Shea, this is So Will I.

King and Country with the song World on Fire. And indeed, through the Holy Spirit, dear friend, we are spurred on to be on fire for God and for reaching His people for Christ. And we're glad that we can inspire that within you as we listen to the best in Christian music right here on Worship Connection. Now, we still have our news headlines at the bottom of the hour. And

0: course, your first two clues coming up in the quiz. So don't go anywhere. But right now, it's time for Fresh.
1: We live in a world addicted to grand gestures. Social media loves it. The dramatic donation, the public apology, the grand act of kindness. But behind the spotlight, it's the small, quiet choices that matter most. The truth is, obedience doesn't trend, it transforms. Hi, I'm Bernie Diamond, and welcome again to Fresh. So imagine that a young man saves for months to buy his mother a beautiful gift. But when he gives it to her, she smiles and says, "What I really wanted was for you to spend some time with me." He gave her something costly, but he missed the one thing her heart longed for. Isn't that how we can be with God sometimes? 1 Samuel chapter 15, verse 22. But Samuel answered, "Which pleases the Lord more, burnt offerings and sacrifices, or obeying his commands? It's better to obey the Lord than to offer sacrifices to him. It's better to listen to him than to offer the fat from the rams." Samuel spoke those words to King Saul of Israel after he disobeyed God. Well, Saul had partially obeyed, but in the end, partial obedience is still disobedience. It's so easy to go through the motions, sing the songs, lift your hands in worship, drop cash into the offering, and yet for our hearts still not to be truly all in. And how can you tell if you're all in? By what you do, by how you live your life. Sacrifices cost you things. Obedience costs you your life. It is better to obey the Lord than to offer sacrifices to him. It's better to listen to him than to offer the fat from the rams. In truth, obedience is the highest form of worship. That's God's word, fresh for you today. Man, the word of God is so powerful, isn't it?
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0: That is Bay Turner, Jordan Feliz with that awesome track. Praise the Lord. We're at the bottom of the hour now on Worship Connection. Maureen is here with our news headlines.
1: It is indeed the bottom of the hour, and here is what is making the news. Venezuela faces an escalating humanitarian crisis following twin earthquakes that have claimed over 1,000 lives. China 8 welcomes the release of Zion Church pastor Gene Mingri, and Matthew West takes part in the Museum of the Bible's Faith, Values and Inspiration celebration. Back in 30 minutes with those stories.
0: All right. Thanks, Marinus. And you stay with us, friend. And remember to interact with us. Get in touch on today's topic. Share with us what you learned in church this weekend. And also get ready for your first two clues in the quiz.
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1: So we're going to put on our thinking caps now, friend, and we invite you to participate in today's quiz. Our question for you is, what am I?
2: All right, so today's first clue is, this is an unusual incident mentioned only once in the entire New Testament, hidden in one of the shortest books. This unusual incident is mentioned only once in the entire New Testament, hidden in within one of its shortest books. And then clue number two, it references an incident that took place in the Old Testament. It references an incident that took place in the Old Testament. What am I is the question. If you think you know, let's hear from you.
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0: That's Forrest Frank here on Worship Connection and Thomas Rhett with Nothing Else. But right now it's time for Making Your Life Count.
1: Making a lasting impact with your life might be simpler than you think. 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Hi, I'm Mark Gothier with Crew in Making Your Life Count. Jesus spent much of his time with a small group of people. 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And before he left, he gave a clear calling in Matthew chapter 28, verse 19. 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So how do you disciple someone? 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
1: It's the top of the hour, and here is your TWR Africa Global Christian News with me, Marinus Heisen. For our first follow-up story, we head to crosswalk.com, where we learn that Venezuela faces an escalating humanitarian crisis following twin earthquakes that have claimed over 1,000 lives and left tens of thousands missing, with millions more impacted. A catastrophic twin earthquake in Venezuela has taken the lives of 1,430 people, with at least 68,900 people missing, and the numbers are expected to rise. Meanwhile, the International Organization for Migration warned that more than 6 million people could be affected by the twin earthquakes, with magnitudes of 7.2 and 7.5 that struck Venezuela on June the 24th, 2026. In related news on Premier Christian News, an emergency field hospital run by the Christian aid organization Samaritan's Purse has treated more than 300 patients following devastating earthquakes in Venezuela. The field hospital deployed by Samaritan's Purse includes operating theaters, intensive care beds, a pharmacy, and a laboratory to support overwhelmed local health services. Let's pray for all involved in assisting. In other news on Premier Christian News, China Aid, a Christian NGO, said on Sunday it welcomed the release of Zion Church pastor Jin Mingri, who had been held in detention centers in the southern Chinese city of Beihai since last October and arrived in Los Angeles on Saturday. 18 leaders of the major underground church, including Jin, were arrested last November and charged with the crime of illegally using information networks. Jin's daughter Grace told Reuters on Sunday the last eight members of the Zion Church are still detained in China. Let us thank God for the good news of his release. Entertainment news on 20thecountdown.com. Matthew West was one of several Christian artists who recently took part in the Museum of the Bible's Faith, Values and Inspiration celebration in Washington, D.C. He joined Maverick City Music, Jordan Feliz and others for an evening of worship, music and encouraging messages in honor of America's Independence Day. 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Now, if you're not familiar with Dude Perfect, they're a group of five friends known for their sports trick shots, fun challenges, and family-friendly videos that have been watched billions of times online. 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Dude Perfect shared the gospel with the crowd, and Jeremy led everyone in worship. 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That was your news. More news coming up in 60 minutes.
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0: is the name of that track. Phil Wickham taking us to 10 minutes into this hour here on Worship Connection. And we gave you two clues earlier on in the show. Let's give you the next two as we try to establish what am I.
1: Let the game begin. 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
0: All right, so let's go to clue number one. This unusual incident is mentioned only once in the entire New Testament, and it's hidden within one of its shortest books. And then clue number two, it references an incident that took place in the Old Testament.
3: And clue number three, the confrontation involved an archangel and an adversary of mankind. The confrontation involved an archangel and an adversary of mankind. And then clue number four in our final clue, the dispute centered on the remains of the servant of God. The dispute centered on the remains of the servant of God. What am I? What are we talking about here? If you think you know, let's hear from you.
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0: Action.
1: Yes, so of course, what did you receive from church yesterday, from God's word that you are taking in and thinking about, meditating on, and seeking the leadership of the Holy Spirit? Well, Otto says, good afternoon, TWR family. At church this Sunday, our pastor spoke about generosity and how our giving can play a part in reaching people with the gospel of Jesus Christ and helping to save souls. Amen. One thing that really stayed with me was the encouragement to give our best, no matter how small the gift may seem, because giving changes our hearts. That message truly encouraged me to give with joy and to trust God with what I have. A beautiful message indeed there, Otto. Thank you so much for sharing that with us. And that's what God's word does for us, right? It really challenges us to trust God and to really see that he will do what he says he will do. We just need to take that step of faith. And Sisunga here saying, we learned about living a purpose-driven life, and we looked at the book of Luke chapter 5 verse 17 to 20 and Luke chapter 23. So some of the lessons I learned: Jesus fulfilled his purpose despite being rejected and crucified. So we also are to fulfill our purpose despite the challenges we face. Situations should not dictate our purpose. Beautiful. What a great message there. Yeah, Jesus is the perfect example of that for us. Mtisunge, he says, please play me the song Save My Life by Sidewalk Prophets, going out to all my relatives, family, friends, and TWR listeners. Mtisunge, listening to us all the way from the warm heart of Africa. Well, friend, get in touch with us as our friends did here, sharing with us what you learned from church over this past weekend. Let's break this bread together. Let us share what we have taken from God's word to edify one another from what we are learning from the teaching of God's word. Well, back to the music you requested. Here is Save My Life, Sidewalk Prophets.

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1: 18 area FIFA World Cup 2026 update here on TWR Pure Talk and a New Life Africa Satellite Network on Worship Connection. The FIFA World Cup round of 16 continued with the thrilling knockout matches yesterday, and there is plenty to look forward to today as well. Brazil's dream of lifting another World Cup came to an end after a 2-1 defeat to Norway. Erling Haaland proved to be the hero, scoring twice to send the Norwegians into the quarterfinals, where they will now face England. England also booked their place in the last eight after edging host Mexico 3-2 in the round of 16 in a pulsating encounter. The Three Lions showed great resilience in the hostile atmosphere of the Mexico host ground, and now they gave us a mouth-watering match that, ended with a 3-2 defeat to Mexico. Tonight, there will be a lot of action as the English, or at least, England booked their place in the last eight after edging Mexico 3-2 in a pulsating encounter. The Three Lions showed great resilience in a hostile atmosphere and now have a mouth-watering quarterfinal clash with Norway awaiting them. Tonight, two more quarterfinal places are up for grabs. First, the Iberian rivals Portugal and Spain meet in the what promises to be one of the standout matches of the tournament. Both teams have packed attacking talent and will look forward to a place in the last eight. Later, the United States take on Belgium in another intriguing encounter in the round of 16, where Belgium's experience comes up against a confident American side who's playing from home. So the question is, can Spain's possession football break down Portugal's organized defense? Will Cristiano Ronaldo inspire Portugal one more time to the biggest stage, or will Spain's younger stars steal the headlines? Can Belgium's golden generation keep their World Cup hopes alive against the host? And with Norway already awaiting in the quarterfinals, who will complete the last eight by the end of the day? That is coming up today here on, in the World Cup in 2026.
0: All right, well, stay with us here on Worship Connection as we bring you all your FIFA World Cup updates. It's been a fascinating look at what's been happening there in the North American continent. Stay with us here on Worship Connection as we continue with the music. Jason Gray, When I Say Yes.

0: All right, My Father's House. The Father's House is the name of the song by Corey Asbury here on Worship Connection, as we find out now if you got the right answer in the quiz.
1: Yes, what am I was today's question. So let's have a look at what you had to say. We have Mustafa giving it a go, saying it is Moses' body. We have Joan saying Jude 9, the archangel Michael disputing the devil about the body of Moses. Oscar saying the dispute about the body of Moses between Michael and the devil, once again referencing Jude. We have Otwa saying, giving us the very same answer as well. Esther going in with the dispute over Moses' body. Olivia, the archangel Michael, contending with the devil over the body of Moses. And Mtsunga here saying it is the war of the angels. All right, so these are your responses coming through. Did you get it right? Were you able to identify that New Testament book, one of the shortest ones, that reveals this particular incident? Well, if you said that it indeed is the Archangel Michael and the devil kind of disputing over Moses' body, that is the correct answer. And I think pretty much everybody got it today.
0: Well done.
1: Well done to you, yes. Very briefly mentioned in the book of Jude. But of course, it refers back to the book of Deuteronomy, where God himself buried the body of Moses. Very fascinating how it all kind of connects with one another. So well done to you, dear friend, for giving it a go. I think that is a 100% pass rate for us here on Worship Connection. A good start to this week's quizzes. And of course, be sure to join us later on in the week as we continue to test your Bible knowledge.

0: I'm convinced that a tremendous battle is going on in the moral realm.
1: Billy Graham.
0: We live in enemy territory, and Satan's purpose is to create an atmosphere of immorality where professing Christians find it easy to yield to temptation. The scripture says, some shall depart from the faith, giving heed to seducing spirits and doctrines of devils.
1: So, as a follower of Jesus Christ, how can you resist the devil? How can you fight back?
0: If you will keep to your Bible reading and your prayer life and have a daily devotional walk with God and live and follow Him as a disciple, He gives you a supernatural power to live a supernatural life.
1: We have resources at our website that can help you with your walk. 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We're the Billy Graham Evangelistic Association.
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0: It's the top of the hour, and here is your TWR Africa Global Christian News with me, Marinus Geiser. We begin with news on Premier Christian News, where it has been reported that a 17-year-old son of church leaders has been released from prison in Cuba after spending more than 3 months in detention, according to watchdog charity Christian Solidarity Worldwide. Jonathan David Mer Burgess was arrested alongside his father in March after taking part in a peaceful protest in the town of Morón. While his father was released the same day, Jonathan, who was 16 at the time, was charged with sabotage, an offence that can carry a prison sentence of up to 15 years. CSW says Jonathan was held in an adult maximum security prison where he suffered serious health problems, including infections, malnutrition and depression. Amnesty International had designated him a prisoner of conscience. Let us thank God for his release. Heading to crosswalk.com, a well-known tarot card reader says she's become a Christian and has deleted her tarot content, saying she could no longer reconcile it with her newfound faith in Jesus. Alex, known online as Alex Reads Tarot, told followers she spent the past year growing in her faith before concluding she could no longer practice tarot. She said she had deleted her tarot content, stepped away from her platform, and now wants to use her social media presence to point others to Christ, FaithWire reported. She has nearly 1 million social media followers. According to Alex, she doesn't know exactly what comes next for her, but she does know Jesus saved her life. In a 10-minute video posted to Instagram and TikTok, she announced that she had deleted all of her tarot-related content and would no longer create videos centered on tarot readings. Let us thank God for saving her. In entertainment news on crosswalk.com, Chris Tomlin helped bring a 1,800-year-old hymn back to life. The hymn traces back to a fragment known in academic circles as POXY1786, discovered on parchment more than a century ago in Egypt, but only recently brought to life as a modern song by Tomlin and another singer-songwriter, Ben Fielding. Dated to the 3rd century AD, it is the oldest known Christian song with both its lyrics and musical notation intact. While the Bible is filled with songs, the original melodies have long since been lost to history. It features in a documentary as well. In other entertainment news, on gospelmusic.org, Bethel Music's annual worship school has officially sold out for the second consecutive year, with nearly 900 worship leaders, songwriters, musicians, and creatives expected to gather July 13th to 17th at Bethel Church in Redding, California. For those unable to attend in person, the ministry is offering its online watch pass, allowing participants around the world to experience the event live and on demand. More details at gospelmusic.org. That was your news for this week.
1: This is Worship Connection, here to unify the continent for Christ. Thank you so much for joining us for our third hour of the show. And of course, to start off this hour, Loyiso Bala, to sing Kingdom Come. Stay with us on TWR Peer Talk.

0: enjoying Worship Connection on TWR Pure Talk. Emerson Day with Get Behind Me. Right now, we're going to just check out, well, do you connect with us and contribute to our topic today? We are saying, what did the pastor share with you yesterday at church? And let's break it, let's break bread here on Worship Connection and share what we learned from church yesterday. So let's hear from you on +27 76 69 5049.
1: Yes, and you can also hit us up on Facebook at TWR Africa. That's our Facebook page. And hey, we love to hear your shout outs as you send greetings to your loved ones or wherever you might be in the world. This is Lazarus who says, please pass my regards to the following people: to Dalito, Nelson, Abraham, Bertha, Abigail, Tamara, Chetty, Paul, Moses, my mama, and Joanna. Please would you play me a song by Tasha Cobbs? It's called Happy. Well, thank you so much for that wonderful shout out to your loved ones, Lazarus, and may they be blessed by your song request.

0: This is Worship Connection, taking us to 20 minutes after is that beautiful classic track by Chris Tomlin singing Jesus Loves Me. And we're going to take a moment now to hear from Craig Harbin as he explains to us the love of God and just share from the scriptures before we get back into the music. So don't go anywhere.
1: Welcome to Expectant Faith Devotionals, a daily application of faith in the Lord Jesus Christ. Living according to the eternal truth, Jesus answered, "You say rightly that I am a king. For this cause I was born, and for this cause I have come into the world, that I should bear witness to the truth." John chapter 18, verse 37. When Jesus said to his disciples that he was the truth, he unveiled in the most clear and unmistakable terms that what he said and was not only the absolute standard of knowledge as to the absolute reality of things past, present, and future, but all also of things visible and invisible. When the Lord Jesus was standing before Pilate just before being delivered over to the Roman soldiers to be crucified, he confronted Pilate with this matter of truth and him being the essence and confirmation of it. Pilate did not rightly respond to Jesus' declaration, nor did it seem that he would embrace what Jesus said, for he asked Jesus, "What is truth?" And yet, on this simple question that Pilate asked would hang the whole eternity of this man, and similarly of the world. If one would truly believe in God, the true and living God, then he must believe the truth concerning God. True faith is not possible by believing a lie concerning God, for God is not the father of lies. That title belongs to the devil and not to God. Knowing the truth of God is essential if one's faith in God would be real. When Saul of Tarsus was confronted by the Lord Jesus on the road to Damascus, not only was he startled by the bright light that shone around him, but more so by a voice which said to him, "Saul, Saul, why are you persecuting me?" The answer to that question that day would determine the eternity of Saul of Tarsus, soon to become Paul the Apostle. It would also determine the

0: direction of the world, the salvation of millions of souls, and the bringing about of the living church, the body of Christ on earth, whereby Christ's glory would be revealed. Paul's question to Jesus at that moment revealed that he was a seeker of the truth. However, he did not know it, for he asked, "Who are you, Lord?" When Paul learned the truth of the crucified Jesus, and that he was alive and not dead, and that as he was persecuting the living body of Christ, he was persecuting Christ himself, eternal truth gripped him. Not only did Paul lose his physical sight for a short time, God providing him a certain period without any distraction which would deter Paul feeling and knowing the full import or power of being brought face to face with the eternal truth, but God would in the darkness prepare him most profoundly to come to the light of absolute truth, but also the light of life. The eternal truth as revealed in Christ, later affirmed by the fact, by the revelation of Christ's presence, would be the absolute basis for Paul's faith in the faithful God. This he would affirm by writing to the believers sometime later, "For no other foundation can anyone lay than that which is laid, which is Jesus Christ." Christ would become in the darkness of 3 days in the life of Paul the absolute light of life, the eternal truth upon which all faith takes its stand. When Ananias, this disciple, was sent to Paul so that he would receive his sight, all had been settled in the heart of Paul. For in that moment, Paul would receive the Spirit of Christ. His baptism would confirm this fact. The man Saul of Tarsus had become a new creation in Christ, Paul the Apostle. The measure in which he would increasingly know the truth in Christ, believing Christ according to it, trusting in the Holy Spirit, would enable Paul to rise to the fullest measure of faithful devotion to Christ. His mission was to reveal the mystery of Christ to the world in his day and our own dear Father. Be truth in us. In Jesus' name, amen. 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

0: Right. Thank you so much for joining us. This is Pompey. 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
1: A brand new track indeed is what we have for you by Megan Woods, someone you hear quite often here on Worship Connection. She has a brand new track called Heaven Down Here. And as always, it's wonderful when we can hear from the artists themselves as they tell us the story behind the song. And we'd love to get your feedback. What do you think of this new track? You can let us know if it's a yay or a nay for you, a yes or a no. +27766695049 is where you can send us your thoughts, or you can drop a comment on our Facebook page at TWR Africa. So here is Megan Woods to give us the story behind the song.
2: Hey, it's Megan Woods, and my song, Heaven Down Here, came from looking at the world around us and feeling that ache that so many of us carry right now. We may be more connected than ever, but so many of us still feel alone, overwhelmed, and homesick for something that this world can't give us. Heaven Down Here is a cry for the presence of Jesus in the middle of all of it. It's a prayer for the Holy Spirit to come near, for God's will to be done, and for His kingdom to come on earth as it is in heaven.

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0: That was music by Called Out Music, singing Thank You. And indeed, we want to thank our God for this wonderful time in which we were able to edify each other with what we were able to take away from what we learned in church over the weekend. And as always, friend, may we be hearers of the word, but to be doers of the word also, and to allow God to really to plant his word into the fertile soil of our hearts, and to allow that to take root so that we can be led by the Holy Spirit and just allowing God to work in us the way he designed for us to be in relationship with him and to minister to others as a result of this word that has taken root in our hearts and is now bearing fruit. We're going to leave it here for today. Mm-hmm. It's been a good show. Thank you so much for all your interactions. And we're back at it again tomorrow.
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1: 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My name is Tulani, joining you now to keep your company and to enjoy the programs and the music together here on the station that speaks hope to the world, TWR Pure Talk. We're joining Chuck Swindoll today on Insight for Living. He's going to give us some insights into the scriptures, and I'm sure you have your Bible close to you to follow along. Be blessed.
2: Sometimes things aren't what they seem. The righteous go unnoticed, the arrogant seem untouchable, and God appears to be somewhere else entirely. But appearances can be deceiving, and the book of Esther proves it. Today on Insight for Living, Chuck Swindoll recounts one of Scripture's most dramatic stories. It's found in Esther chapter 6, where Chuck reminds us that God's timing may feel slow, but he misses nothing. It's the story of a sleepless king, a forgotten act of loyalty, and an overconfident villain that all converge in a single unforgettable night. Chuck begins by reading from Esther chapter 6.
3: For the Jews living in Persia, it seemed as if all was lost. They had no protector except the queen. But how powerful was she in the shadow of the king? The sand in the hourglass was running out, and genocide seemed inevitable. And yet, in spite of the way things seemed, that's not the way things were. God was at work behind the scenes, scripting each movement on the stage. The king, her husband, had given Esther not only an audience, but also carte blanche to request anything she desired, up to half the kingdom. None of the Jews knew what was happening behind palace doors. Even Haman was too busy building the gallows for Mordecai to know anything but his desire for revenge. And so the account continues right after Esther's banquet for her husband and Haman. The scene is the king's bedchamber late at night. I'm reading for you from Esther chapter 6, beginning at verse 1, as the plot thickens. Listen carefully. During that night, the king could not sleep, so he gave an order to bring the book of records, the Chronicles, and they were read before the king. It was found written what Mordecai had reported concerning Bigthana and Teresh, two of the king's eunuchs who were doorkeepers, that they had sought to lay hands on King Ahasuerus. The king said, "What honor or dignity has been bestowed on Mordecai for this?" Then the king's servants who attended him said, "Nothing has been done for him." So the king said, "Who is in the court?" Now Haman had just entered the outer court of the king's palace in order to speak to the king about hanging Mordecai on the gallows which he had prepared for him. The king's servant said to him, "Behold, Haman is standing in the court." And the king said, "Let him come in." So Haman came in, and the king said to him, "What is to be done for the man whom the king desires to honor?" And Haman said to himself, "Whom would the king desire to honor more than me?" Then Haman said to the king, "For the man whom the king desires to honor, let them bring a royal robe which the king has worn, and the horse on which the king has ridden, and on whose head a royal crown has been placed. And let the robe and the horse be handed over to one of the king's most noble princes, and let them array the man whom the king desires to honor, and lead him on horseback through the city square, and proclaim before him, 'Thus it shall be done to the man whom the king desires to honor.'" Then the king said to Haman, "Take quickly the robes and the horse, as you have said, and do so for Mordecai the Jew, who is sitting in the king's gate. Do not fall short in anything of all that you have said." So Haman took the robe and the horse and arrayed Mordecai and led him on horseback through the city square and proclaimed before him, "Thus it shall be done to the man whom the king desires to honor." Then Mordecai returned to the king's gate. But Haman hurried home, mourning with his head covered.
2: 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Chuck titled today's message, "What Goes Around, Comes Around."
4: Normally, things are not as they seem. Most parents of small children will teach you that, if you don't know it already. It's when the kids get very quiet and are making no noise at all that you have everything to worry about. Probably there isn't a parent listening right now who has not done a quick investigation and found their two-year-old standing waist-deep in toilet tissue and Kleenex, or in our case, ankle-deep in bath powder, with all of the file drawers pulled out and all the files all over the floor, and he's dousing each one carefully with a quarter of an inch of bath powder. Cynthia and I have longtime friends who, with their daughter, went to a large department store, and the child got very quiet. She was sitting with her back to them, so they didn't worry about anything. They knew she wasn't lost. But she was unusually quiet while they went through the entire transaction at this large Sears and Roebuck store. And when they finished, they reached down to pick her up, and they found that all the while she had been chewing on a cigar butt she found on the floor there at that Sears store. When children are quiet, it may seem like things are fine and dandy, but chances are good they are not. Now, here's another one to illustrate things are not as they seem. When things have gone wrong, it may seem like they cannot possibly get any worse. But you know, and I know, that they can. I heard a crazy story this past week, I have to tell you. It's about a poor guy named Johnson who all of his adult life made wrong decisions. Every choice he made was a wrong choice. If he bet on a horse, it would lose every time. If he chose one elevator over another, that would be the elevator that got stuck. Well, it became necessary for this fellow to travel about 1,000 miles away in a hurry for an overnight trip. The only way to get there was an airplane. Frightened him. But to his delight, he discovered that there was only one airline that serviced that particular city. So he breathed a sigh of relief, and he got on the plane, and it took off, no problems. Can you imagine the horror of this man when he looked out the window, having been flying about 30, 40 minutes, and he saw the engine on fire? Being a Catholic, he selected his favorite saint, Saint Francis, and he said, "I have never in my life made the right choice. Why, I don't know, but I have borne my cross without complaint. On this occasion, I made no choice. Only the plane I could have taken or have taken is going down. I had to take this plane. Why am I being punished?" Right about then, a great hand reached out of the clouds and swept into the plane and pulled him out. The plane went on down and held him about 2 miles above the earth. And a great voice came, "My son, I can save you if in truth you have called upon me." He says, "Yes, I have. I've truly called upon you, Saint Francis." "Ah," said the voice. "Saint Francis Xavier or Saint Francis of Assisi?" No. About the time you think it's as bad as it's going to get, it gets worse. Never fails, does it? Things are not as they seem. About the time you think they're never going to get worse, they get worse. And I am convinced if you and I had lived in the days of Esther, and if we had come to this particular time in our lives as a group of Jewish people living in the capital city of Susa, we would have been convinced that this was about our last night. Certainly if our name had been Mordecai. There is a pivotal chapter in this book where everything seems to change. I find in this section of the book of Esther actually not one but four separate principles that seem to illustrate turnabout is fair play. For example, before we even get into the chapter, the first one is, when all seems lost, it isn't. It really isn't. Had we lived then, we would have thought our protection was lost. I mean, we have no advocate on the throne. The king is a Gentile. He has no interest in the Jews. Furthermore, we have no future because his close confidant is Haman, who hates the Jews, anti-Semitic to the sole of his sandals. He despises us. We have no hope. After all, in the middle of the night, we could still hear the hammering on the gallows. Can you imagine the night Mordecai must have spent as he listened to that grim reminder that the very next day the smell of death would spread across the city from his body as it is impaled on that vast pole that is being erected for his extermination? And yet the marvelous fact is, Mordecai apparently spends a full night in sleep. Even though the last verse of chapter 5 of this ancient book of Esther states that gallows 50 cubits high were being made, and on the very next morning, Haman would go before the king and ask for the life of Mordecai. Mordecai apparently spends the night with no problem, because when all seems lost, it really isn't. Mordecai is not licking his wounds, holding a pity party, thinking, poor me, I'll never make it to see tomorrow night. There is somehow a sense of trust in his God. As we step into the first part of chapter 6, there is yet a second principle. When no one seems to notice, they do. Remember Mordecai's courageous decision back a number of days earlier? He heard of a conspiracy between two of the doorkeepers of the palace, where these two men were going to kill the king, lay hands on him and kill him. When he heard of that conspiracy, he told his adopted daughter Esther about it, and she told the king, she being the queen. And the king believed her and brought the men before him and killed them before they had the chance to kill him. But you know, no one ever rewarded Mordecai for that great act. The king knew of it, of course, because he is the one who said the two men should be killed. But I'm sure he thought Esther got word from someone in the palace. Who would bother to tell him that it came from the man who lived at the king's gate? Mordecai himself. And so Mordecai is living his life, not noticed, not rewarded, and could easily have felt unappreciated until this night. Listen as I read the first three verses. During that night, and what a night it was, during that night the king could not sleep. So he gave an order to bring the book of records, the chronicles, and they were read before the king. And it was found that Mordecai had reported concerning Bigthana and Teresh, two of the king's eunuchs who were doorkeepers, that they had sought to lay hands on King Ahasuerus. He listened to the reading of the chronicles, to the record of Persia, and he heard the name Mordecai, a new name to him, and unknown until now. And he stops them at this point and he says, wait. Verse 3. What honor or dignity has been bestowed on Mordecai for this? Then the king's servants who attended him said, nothing has been done. Have you lived long enough as an adult to discover that Often momentous events hang upon the tiniest trivialities. Have you discovered that? Here is a wonderful case in point. While all of Susa slept, the king is restless. I mean, of all nights to suffer from insomnia, what a night. The king knew nothing of the plan to kill Mordecai. That was Haman's plan the next morning to face him with it and to get the okay. He really knew little of the result of his decisions. He's living in a palace away from the real world. While Mordecai sleeps, while all of Susa and all of Persia sleeps, the king can't sleep. I love the first three words of verse 1, during that night. That's the way it is with God. On the 11th hour, it seems, he steps in. He does things that you would never have expected. When no one seemed to notice and no one seemed to care, there was someone. He was very much aware. Suddenly it dawned on the king that he owed his very life and throne to this obscure Jew named Mordecai. Do I speak today to some modern day Mordecai? Has it been your decision or discovery that has caused someone else to be promoted to a place of significance and now they are in virtually a celebrity status and you've never been noticed, never been thanked, never been rewarded? How about this? Have you done the hard, the courageous thing and someone else got the credit? Has it been your experience that though you have done what is right, you have never been rewarded? You have never been honored? In fact, someone else has taken the glory. Never been rewarded? How about this? Have you done the hard, the courageous thing, and someone else got the credit? Has it been your experience that though you have done what is right, you have never been rewarded? You have never been honored? In fact, someone else has taken the glory that rightfully is yours.

is that he doesn't seem to be a man of vengeance. He doesn't take an opportunity to get back at Haman when he has Haman in a very vulnerable spot a little later on in this story, as we will hear today. He doesn't kick him in the face when it's a chance to do so. He doesn't even speak against him. Let me challenge you to guard your heart as he did. Let me have you be encouraged from the writing of a verse of scripture in the margin of your Bible here, Hebrews 6:10. Listen to the words. For God is not unjust to forget your work and labor which you have showed toward his name, in that you have ministered to the saints and are ministering. I love the words, God is not unjust to forget. When no one else seems to notice, God notices. When no one else remembers, God records. We're told in the Psalms, he keeps our tears in a bottle. He will reward us for acts that are done in his name. So be encouraged today. There will come a day when rewards will come your way, as they should. Perhaps not on this earth, as happens to Mordecai, but someday God is not unjust to forget your work, your labor. This brings up a third principle from the basic axiom that things are not really as they seem, and that is when everything seems great, it's not. Sounds like one of Murphy's laws, doesn't it? Anytime things appear to be going better, you have overlooked something, is that basic law. And I think of Haman when I hear that humorous principle. As soon as the king heard nothing had been done for Mordecai, his wheels started turning. He began to imagine what might be done. And then he had to figure out who would help him carry it out. And so in verse 4, he asks the logical question. Who is in the court? Now, Haman had just entered the outer court of the king's palace. Watch this. In order to speak to the king about hanging Mordecai on the gallows, which he had prepared for him. Is this a great moment or what? The sun begins to come up. Haman comes early, has an appointment with the king, has plans to finish off his long-hated enemy. And out of the inner court comes the word of the king, call him in, call Haman in. Haman comes in. I'm getting ahead of myself. Verse 5, king's servant said, behold, Haman is standing in the court. And the king said, let him come in. Now, if you were Haman, right, wouldn't this make a great movie? You would think, now is my chance. Just a minute, gallows, somebody will be on you. And you walk into the court of the king thinking, this is my moment. Before you can get a line out of your mouth, however, the king fills your ears with verse 6. So Haman came in, and the king said to him, what is to be done for the man whom the king desires to honor? Well, now, if you were Haman, you would think of yourself. Who else talks about how much money he makes, how many kids he's got, how well fixed he is? Haman. So you think, I better put on hold the idea I was going to bring up and answer. This is my chance. I love stories like this. I love them. What is to be done for the man whom the king desires to honor? And Haman said to himself, whom would the king desire to honor more than me? Of course. This is my moment. So let's see. What could be done for me? Let's begin with the king's robe. Verse 7. Haman said, for the man whom the king desires to honor, let them bring a royal robe which the king has worn. Write that down. Royal robe king has worn. And choose the horse on which the king has ridden. Write that down. Horse on which the king has ridden. Preferably white. And the crown on whose head the royal crown has been placed. Royal crown once placed on the head. And let the robe and the horse, can you see Haman? Let the robe

0: the horse and the crown be placed on this individual, and let them array the man whom the king desires to honor, and lead him on horseback through the city square, and proclaim before him that it shall be done to the man whom the king desires to honor. That'll do it. Great idea, says the king. Couldn't have thought of something as imaginative. It's great. Now, verse 10, one of my all-time favorite verses. Take quickly the robes, the crown, the horse, and all you have said, and do that for Mordecai the Jew. Oh, no. Oh, man. This has got to be a mistake. Who? Mordecai the Jew.
1: Haman walked into the king's court convinced this was his moment. And in a way, he was right. It just wasn't the moment he imagined. This is Insight for Living. There's an important closing thought from Chuck Swindoll coming up, so stay with us. Chuck titled today's message, What Goes Around, Comes Around. It's number 7 in his 12-part study of Esther. We'll be turning to another powerful series. This time, Chuck's focus is on the amazing attributes of God. The central theme of this next study is the power of the cross of Jesus Christ. Here's Chuck.
0: You know, for almost 20 years, a colleague of mine did the same thing every single Sunday. Right before I stepped up to preach, Howie would lean over and whisper a few words into my ear. The same words, every time. Preach grace, Chuck. Preach the cross. Oh my, I can still hear his voice. And here's what I've learned. After more than 60-plus years of standing behind a pulpit, those four words are the whole ball game. Everything else is just noise. The cross isn't a decoration. It isn't the introduction to a better topic. It is the topic. Always has been, always will be. The Apostle Paul said it plainly. I determined to know nothing among you except Jesus Christ and Him crucified. That's not a modest man underselling himself. That's a brilliant man who finally understood what actually changes people. Not cleverness, not rhetoric, not a carefully crafted performance. The cross, just the cross. That's why Insight for Living exists, not to put on a good broadcast, not to win awards or grow an audience, but to make sure that somewhere, in a car, in a kitchen, on a phone, on a computer screen, halfway around the world, someone has a genuine, life-altering encounter with the cross we proclaim. Now, June 30th marks the end of our fiscal year, and I want to invite you, personally, to become part of what happens next. When you send a gift to Insight for Living, you're not just supporting a ministry, you actually have one. Your generosity is what casts the seed of God's Word into places I will never go and reach people I will never meet. That's not small. That's extraordinary. Would you give today generously, sacrificially, joyfully? Join me in giving the cross our very best.
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2: 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We're going to join Dr. David Jeremiah on Turning Point as he continues with the series Making Sense of It All. Today, he's talking about finding strength in Weakness. That's coming up here on this station that speaks hope to the world. 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
3: Acts 1 verse 8. Jesus said, "You shall be witnesses to me

Witness through friendship. Poor Mrs. Martin, said Mum. I think she must be very lonely. She told me last week that all three of her children live across the country with their own families now, so she hardly sees them. Is that the little old lady who lives next to our church? Asked Jessica. Mom nodded. I plan to visit her this afternoon, she said. Do you want to come along? Jessica hesitated. That lady is kind of strange, she thought. It might be interesting to see where she lives. So Jessica decided to go with her mother. After Mom knocked on Mrs. Martin's door, Jessica heard feet shuffling, but the door didn't open right away. A shaky voice called out, "Who is it?" "It's Mrs. Adams," called Jessica's mother. "We met in church when you visited last Sunday, remember?" "My daughter Jessica and I are here to visit with you, and we brought some homemade bread. May we come in?" After a few seconds of silence, Mrs. Martin finally opened the door. She invited them in and accepted the bread. They spent the rest of the visit listening to Mrs. Martin talk angrily about her children. "After all I've done for them, they almost never come to see me or even call me," she complained. "They should all be ashamed of themselves." She went on to describe the way her children behaved toward her. "It's been weeks since I heard from any of them," she grumbled. "Wow," exclaimed Jessica when she and Mom headed home. "Let's not go there again. I think she's hopeless." "But Mrs. Martin is lonely and she needs Jesus," said Mom. "Today we took just the first step to introduce him to her." "The first step?" Jessica asked. "We didn't really witness to her about God at all, did we? We hardly even talked about him." "No, but we listened," said Mom. "Being a witness doesn't just mean visiting someone and talking about God. If you want a person to trust you and listen to what you have to say, you often have to be a true friend first. And don't forget, God specializes in hopeless cases. So I'll continue to pray for Mrs. Martin and go and see her again." Mom looked at Jessica. "Will you join me?" Jessica shrugged. "I don't know. Maybe," she said. "I'll see." Do you know someone who doesn't seem to have any interest in God? Have you tried being a friend to that person? Perhaps he or she just needs to talk with someone and know that somebody is interested enough to just listen. Maybe an invitation to join in activities with others would be welcome. Then, as your friendship develops and as God gives opportunity, talk about Jesus. Explain what he did for you and that he'll do it for others too.

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2: When I saw that this message was on the schedule for today, I couldn't help but think how timely it was for me, because I look back over my shoulder, these have been the most challenging days of my life as I've been recovering from rather paralyzing disease. God has been good. I've made recovery. I'm strengthened. But boy, was I weak, and many days still find that weakness. And yet I find this to be true. When I am weak, He is strong. Sometimes when I felt like I couldn't preach, I've preached, and it's almost like I've been standing alongside of me. Somebody else was preaching. This is what happens when you know the Lord and the dynamic of His presence in your life. So, from 2 Corinthians chapter 12, verses 7 through 10, we're going to spend 2 days talking about finding strength through weakness. Stay with us for every moment. 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
3: Back in August of 1955, Canon H.K. Luce of Durham, England, wrote a letter to the London Times deploring the fact that Billy Graham had been given an invitation to come and speak at the University of Cambridge. Billy Graham's approach, argued the canon, would be unthinkable before a university audience. In fact, he said, Billy Graham will be laughed out of the court. Now, this began a long and lively correspondence in England's great newspaper as Billy Graham prepared to come there and speak. He was, at that time, only 36 years of age, but even at 36, he had had great experience and would have been acceptable in any audience that you can imagine. But the thought of going to Cambridge University to speak to the aristocratic audience of that university began to weigh heavily on Billy Graham. Writing in his own biography some 40 years later, Billy Graham quotes a personal letter that he wrote to John R. Stott in England about his coming to Cambridge. He said, "I have been deeply concerned and in much thought about our Cambridge mission this autumn. I do not know if I have ever felt more inadequate and totally unprepared for a mission. And as I think over the possibility for messages, I realize how shallow and weak my presentations are. In fact," Billy Graham said, "I was so overwhelmed with my unpreparedness for this invitation that I almost decided to cancel my appearance. And were it not for the fact that plans have gone so far, I would have done it, but perhaps it's best to go through with it." And go through with it, he did. And I will tell you what happened at the end of this message. Often the descriptions that are used to describe the Christian experience are apparent contradictions. We call them paradoxes. I never realized there were so many of them in the New Testament until I began to be sensitive to this truth. And as I would read my Bible, I would say, oh, there's another one. The Bible teaches us that the way up is the way down. That God resists the proud, but He lifts up the humble. And we saw how that worked in the life of the Lord Jesus, who left heaven and humbled Himself even to the death of the cross and was highly exalted so that one day every knee will bow before Him. And today we come to another paradox. We find ourselves face to face with a disconnect in the words of the Bible. What we are about to read makes no sense on paper. It made no sense in Paul's day. It makes even less sense in our day. It is a strange statement, a seemingly contradictory statement. And it was made by Paul, who was one of the best-read men of his day, a graduate of the University of Tarsus, a postgraduate student of Gamaliel. Yet, here is Paul writing to the Corinthians in the 12th chapter and the 10th verse, and at the end of the verse, he makes this statement. He says, "For when I am weak, then I am strong. For when I am weak, then I am strong." As you begin to explore the context of this statement, if you go back to the beginning of 2 Corinthians, you will discover that the entire book is filled with truths like this. In the first chapter of 2 Corinthians, Paul talks about finding comfort through suffering. In the fourth chapter, he talks about finding life through death. In the third chapter, he talks about finding glory through shame. And here in chapters 12 and 13, he talks about finding strength in weakness. It is clear from understanding this book that at the core of Paul's concept of Christianity were these apparently contradictory statements that tug at your intellect to make you stop and ask, what could this possibly mean? This is the message that is wrapped up in the passage of Scripture to which we have opened today. 2 Corinthians chapter 12 is a well-known passage of Scripture. Here we are introduced to an experience that Paul the Apostle had. It was an amazing thing that Almighty God had done for him. By divine appointment, Paul had been lifted up to see the glories of heaven. It was so awesome to Paul that he didn't even know how to explain it. In the first six verses of the 12th chapter, he tries to tell us about it, and he doesn't even want to take full credit for it. He says, "I knew a man once who was lifted up to heaven." He's talking about himself. He said, "Whether in the body or out of the body, I don't know." Paul wasn't willing to tell us all that happened. Maybe he was not capable of telling us all that happened. But what Paul does know is this: on a certain occasion, because of divine appointment, he had been lifted up to see the glories of heaven, and no man had ever seen them before. But something is about to happen as the result of that in Paul's life that he could not possibly have predicted. He is about to experience weakness in his life. The experience of weakness in the believer's life is the beginning of our understanding of this passage. And we ask, first of all, why would weakness ever be experienced? Why is Paul going to have weakness in his life, having had this glorious experience recorded for us in the first six verses? Because God takes a different view of things than we do. That's why. God sees us, and he sees all that is behind us and before us. And God knew that this great exaltation and revelation, while it was a great experience for Paul, was potentially dangerous. It could have called Paul from his mission and caused his downfall. Two times Paul explains this to us in the text. Two times he says this: "Lest I should be exalted above measure." Eugene Peterson's paraphrase puts it this way. He has Paul saying, "Lest I should get the big head." Have you ever had the big head? Paul is saying, "I was given this weakness, this experience in my life, and God allowed it because he didn't want me to get overwhelmed with the importance of what had happened, so that Paul would not be ruined by his heavenly vision. God allowed Satan to send a thorn into Paul's life." Paul tells us that the thorn given to him was for the purpose of humbling him and preventing him from boasting of his revelations. The humility of his life became a precondition of the indwelling power of Christ. There's interesting logic behind all of this. Had Paul not been humbled by the thorn in his flesh, He would have been tempted to boast of the divine visions as though they were his own. He would have used them to exalt himself. But this would have amounted to denying God's power in his life. Instead of giving God the glory for what happened, he could have taken the glory to himself. Indeed, it would have been tantamounting to usurping the role of God's glory in his own life, which is unthinkable. In other words, where there is pride and arrogance, there cannot, by definition, be the divine power of God. And God knew that. So why is weakness experienced? Well, in Paul's case, God allowed weakness in his life to keep him from something far worse than the weakness he was experiencing. Now, how is this weakness expressed? Look down at your Bibles at verse 7. A thorn in the flesh was given to me, a messenger of Satan to buffet me, lest I be exalted above measure. How many of you know Satan's on a leash? Did you know that? We learn that in the book of Job, don't we? Satan's on a leash. How many of you know that Satan can't do anything God doesn't give him permission to do? Right now, he's being given a great deal of freedom, but one of the days in the future, that's all going to end. But in this situation, God allowed Satan, according to the scripture, to drive a stake into Paul's life. Literally, the word thorn is the word for stake. God allowed Satan to buffet Paul. Really, the word buffet means to beat up. What happened was, after he got back from his visitation in heaven and what he saw that was so awesome, one day he was blindsided by something the Bible refers to as a stake being driven into his life and being buffeted or beaten by Satan. What was this thorn? I have absolutely no idea. Nor does anybody else, even though many claim to have figured it out. Some people think that it was the loss of Paul's eyesight. I can't think of anything that would have been more of a broadside to the great intellectual apostle than to be put in such a situation where he could no longer read his manuscripts or his scrolls. I am a student, and once in a while I've thought about what it would be like not to be able to take my books down off the shelves and open them up and be able to read them clearly or use my computer as I write and as I study. Some people think that's what happened to Paul, and one of the reasons they say that is because in the book of Galatians and in the 6th chapter and the 11th verse, Paul, writing to the Galatian believers, makes this statement. He says, "See with what large letters I have written to you in my own hand." And so some of the scholars have said, see, there it is. Paul was losing his eyesight and he had to write in big letters. Well, what if Paul wrote in big letters because he wanted them to think it was really important? Do you ever do that? When I'm writing and I want to make sure that I really don't forget this, I write in big letters. That doesn't mean I'm blind. No, we don't know what really happened. I mean, I could give you a list of all the things that have been suggested. It would be absolutely worthless information. What we do know is this, that something happened so dramatic in Paul's life that it changed everything. Let us suppose for a moment that Paul had supplied us details about his thorn in the flesh, and that just for the sake of argument, his thorn in the flesh was some particular kind of epilepsy. Well, if he had done that, every generation of Christians, the great majority of whom will never come close to epilepsy, would be inclined to dismiss this whole passage saying, well, that just has to do with the apostle and his epilepsy, and it has nothing to do with me. No, by his silence as to the nature of Paul's problem, our Lord has made this wonderful passage meaningful to anyone who is going through any kind of trouble anytime. Now, I don't know how many of you here might think you have a thorn in the flesh. All of us have problems, don't we? Some of you are going through physical problems right now as you get older. It is an amazing thing that you go through. Now, I'm not there yet, but I've heard about this. You fix one malady, and in the process of fixing that, you create another one. You take medicine for your arthritis, and it makes you sick to your stomach. So then you have to take medicine for your sick stomach, and it creates other kinds of problems. You might have a physical problem. You may have a relational problem. Whatever it is, you could qualify as somebody who's had a thorn in the flesh. You're kind of getting beat up right now by life. And that's what God allowed it. The Bible says God allowed this to happen on purpose for Paul's good. I need to tell you that when this happened, God didn't abandon Paul. In fact, in verses 8 and 9 of the 12th chapter, look down at your Bibles, notice what happened. And this is so normal, so everyday kind of thing. Concerning this thing, Paul wrote, I pleaded with the Lord 3 times that this thing might depart from me, and he said to me, my grace is sufficient for you. Now, let's don't be too hard on Paul, because that is exactly what we do, isn't it? As soon as we get a major issue, we say, Lord, get this thing out of my life. Lord, I don't want this. I don't need it. I don't need it now. I don't need it in the midst of everything else. Lord Jesus, please take this away. Paul came to the Lord 3 times with this request. Lord God, I can't go on like this. Take this out of my life. Oh, Lord Jesus, I don't need this anymore. Please remove it. And the Lord said, Paul, I'm not going to do that. I'll tell you what I'm going to do. I'm going to help you get through it. No! No, I don't want to get through it. I want it to go away. You guys know what I'm talking about? Sure you do. Did you ever stop and think about the fact that the 3 prayers that Paul prayed here in 2 Corinthians are very similar to the 3 prayers that our Lord prayed in Gethsemane? Do you remember in Gethsemane, 3 times Jesus prayed? It's when the disciples were sleeping on him. And what was his prayer? He was praying that the cup might be removed, that he might not have to drink this cup. Nobody knows all that's involved in that. We certainly know that Jesus wasn't asking not to go to the cross. That's the reason for which he came. Here's what I think. I think that in the Garden of Gethsemane, in his humanity, the full weight of the sin of the world descended upon the Lord. And for maybe that moment of time, he realized what was going to happen when he hung on the cross, bearing all the sin of all the world. And he said, oh God, let this cup pass from me. 3 times. And God did for his own son, Jesus, what Jesus did for Paul. He said no. And by the way, aren't you glad that the Father God did not lift the burden of sin off of his son in response to his request? Because had he done that, we would be lost and we would be without any hope at all. And so Almighty God said to Paul, no, I'm not going to take this away. But in the place of the thorn in the flesh, I am going to do something for you very important. When God told Paul that his grace was sufficient for him, which is at the end of this passage, he was simply assuring the apostle that while his thorn would not be removed, everything that he needed to deal with that thorn would be provided and available to him at all times and in sufficient supply. Just as he writes in 2 Corinthians chapter 9 about the grace of God, Paul would understand that his God was able to make all grace abound so that always having all sufficiency in all things, he would have an abundance. So first of all, he didn't take away his weakness. He gave him sufficient provision. And then along with that, he gave him supernatural power. Notice at the end of verse 9, for my strength is made perfect in weakness. The Lord told Paul that the only way he would ever experience the fullness of the power of God was to be made aware of his own weakness without it. A.B. Simpson commented on this verse on an occasion, and he said, here is the secret of divine all-sufficiency. To come to the end of everything in ourselves and in our circumstances, When we reach this place, we will stop asking for sympathy because of our hard situation or bad treatment, for we will recognize these things as the very conditions of our blessing, and we will turn from them to God and find in them a claim upon God's power. The experience of weakness in the believer's life, illustrated by Paul, the exchange for weakness, God's provision of supernatural grace and supernatural power. Now notice what happened at the end of this exchange is that there is an end of weakness, not Paul's weakness, but weakness in Paul. He says in verses 9 and 10 that when this happened to him, when through his weakness God's power descended upon him, two things happened. First of all, he discovered a new ability. He says in verse 9, "Therefore, most gladly, I will rather boast in my infirmities that the power of Christ may rest upon me." Paul came to understand, men and women, that his thorn in the flesh was God working in his life. And what God told Paul was this. He said, "Son, you are not going to be without the grace you need to do your job and get through this. You will not be without strength to be my ambassador. But the creative difference from now on is going to be like this. Your weakness is going to serve to magnify my greatness and my glory in such a way that no one will ever again be able to explain you in human terms." And that's what happened. That's what happened to Paul. In that moment, as he describes this experience, it became no longer about Paul and all about Christ. It came to the place where Paul, as gifted as he was, as intellectual as he was, as learned and disciplined as he was, all of that was put aside in his weakness, and the power of Almighty God filled the vacuum. He discovered a new ability, and then he discovered a new attitude. Oh, how many of you know we could use some new attitudes these days? Have you heard all the complaining and griping about all the stuff that's going on? I mean, this is a sorry thing. We live in such terrible times. Paul said that what happened when God allowed this experience in his life is he developed a new attitude. Notice what he says in verse 10. "Therefore, I take pleasure in infirmities and in reproaches and in needs and in persecutions and in distresses for Christ's sake. For when I am weak, then I'm strong." Now, please hear me. Paul's not a masochist. He's not saying, "Oh, I just love it when I'm hurting so badly." He's not saying, "Lord God, pour out your wrath on me. The harder, the better." No, no, no. Paul is saying, "I now understand that even when I'm going through difficult times, it is because I am still in God's purview. I am still in God's plan. He's up to something in my life. And I take pleasure in it because I can't wait to see what God's going to do."
2: Amen. We'll have more of this tomorrow. This is an exciting concept. It certainly does put things in perspective, which is what this series is all about. Making sense of it all, seeing the world with a biblical perspective. As you know, we have produced some new kinds of books over this last year. We decided to do some things in the fiction genre, and I have asked my friend Sam O'Neill to help me. I'm not a fiction writer, but he's taken the things that I have taught about the future and put them into an intriguing story. The second volume of that series, which is called Shattered, has just been released, and it's yours for a gift of any size during this month. I would love for you to have it as our way of saying thank you for your investment in this ministry. 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
5: 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Thank God that He never forgets me.
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8: Welcome to the Radio Bible, and this is the Bible in dramatic form. My name is Stephen Bapiro, and I'll be your guide today as we present a reading from the pages of the Bible. Our purpose in doing this program is simply to present the Bible as it is written and to discuss what it means. We will give you a portion of the Bible in dramatic form, and then Pastor Asafa Makanga comes in to discuss the portion.
9: Along with me is Melinda Kajilima. Welcome, Melinda.
10: My pleasure, Steve.
9: And our Bible teacher, Asafa Makanga. Welcome, Asafa.
11: Thank you, Steve.
9: We are in the Old Testament in the book of Exodus, which tells how God brought the children of Israel out from slavery, labor in ancient Egypt. The Pharaoh had refused the repeated calls by God to let the Hebrew people go free. God had begun putting pressure on Pharaoh through a series of great plagues. The turning of the Nile River into blood, a plague of frogs, plagues of flies and grains, diseases on man and beast, a plague of locusts and a plague of hail. By this time, Egypt was nearly devastated, and still Pharaoh was hardening his heart against God. Exodus 10, verse 21.
10: Then the Lord said to Moses,
11: "Stretch out your hand toward the sky so that darkness will spread over Egypt, darkness that can be felt."
10: So Moses stretched out his hand toward the sky, and total darkness covered all Egypt for 3 days. No one could see anyone else or leave his place for 3 days. Yet all the Israelites had light in the places where they lived. Then Pharaoh summoned Moses and said,
12: "Go, worship the Lord. Even your women and children may go with you. Only leave your flocks and herds behind."
13: "You must allow us to have sacrifices and burnt offerings to present to the Lord our God. Our livestock too must go with us. Not a hoof is to be left behind. We have to use some of them in worshiping the Lord our God, and until we get there, we will not know what we are to use to worship the Lord."
10: But the Lord hardened Pharaoh's heart, and he was not willing to let them go. Pharaoh said to Moses,
12: "Get out of my sight. Make sure you do not appear before me again. The day you see my face, you will die."
13: "Just as you say, I will never appear before you again."
9: Hard words from a hard heart. Pharaoh still thinks he can negotiate the terms of surrender, but God requires him to allow all the Israelites to go out, male and female, young and old, plus all their animals. Not a hoof must be left behind.
14: Pharaoh's hard-heartedness has now reached its full peak, and now God must show something drastic. But he does not act without giving Pharaoh a final warning. Here is chapter 11.
10: Exodus 11. Now the Lord had said to Moses,
11: "I will bring one more plague on Pharaoh and on Egypt. After that, he will let you go from here. And when he does, he will drive you out completely. Tell the people that men and women alike are to ask their neighbors for articles of silver and gold."
10: The Lord made the Egyptians favorably disposed toward the people, and Moses himself was highly regarded in Egypt by Pharaoh's officials and by the people. So Moses said,
13: "This is what the Lord says. About midnight, I will go throughout Egypt. Every firstborn son in Egypt will die, from the firstborn son of Pharaoh, who sits on the throne, to the firstborn son of the slave girl, who is at her handmill, and all the firstborn of the cattle as well. There will be loud wailing throughout Egypt, worse than there has ever been or ever will be again. But among the Israelites, not a dog will bark at any man or animal. Then you will know that the Lord makes a distinction between Egypt and Israel. All these officials of yours will come to me, bowing down before me and saying, 'Go, you and all the people who follow you.' After that, I will leave."
10: Then Moses, hot with anger, left Pharaoh. The Lord had said to Moses,
11: "Pharaoh will refuse to listen to you, so that my wonders may be multiplied in Egypt."
10: Moses and Aaron performed all these wonders before Pharaoh, but the Lord hardened Pharaoh's heart, and he would not let the Israelites go out of his country.
9: It was at this point in history that God instituted the Passover. In the beginning of chapter 12 of Exodus, God detailed for Moses the purpose of the Passover and how it was to be observed.
14: The first Passover was held on the eve of the Exodus, or Israel's going out from Egypt. The man of the house was to take from his flock a male lamb without any blemish and was to slaughter it at twilight. And they were to roast the meat and eat it along with unleavened bread, dressed for travel. He was also to collect the blood of the lamb in a bowl, and using a hyssop branch was to daub some of that blood on the frame of the door of the house, once on the top part and once on the side of the frame. And it says in Exodus 12, the angel of the Lord would come over Egypt that night to slay the firstborn son of each house that did not have the blood on the door.
9: Passover is observed to this very day by the Jewish people on the 10th day of the first month of the Jewish calendar. And it corresponds very closely to the church celebration of Good Friday and Easter. Because even though different calendars are used, Christ was crucified on the Jewish Passover.
14: In Exodus chapter 12, starting with verse 21, we find how they carried this out.
10: Then Moses summoned all the elders of Israel and said to them,
13: "Go at once and select the animals for your families and slaughter the Passover lamb. Take a bunch of hyssop, dip it into the blood in the basin, and put some of the blood on the top and on both sides of the door frame. Not one of you shall go out the door of his house until morning. When the Lord goes through the land to strike down the Egyptians, he will see the blood on the top and sides of the door frame and will pass over that doorway. And he will not permit the destroyer to enter your houses and strike you down. Obey these instructions as a lasting ordinance for you and your descendants. When you enter the land that the Lord will give you, as he promised, observe this ceremony. And when your children ask you, 'What does this ceremony mean to you?' then tell them, 'It is the Passover sacrifice to the Lord who passed over the houses of the Israelites in Egypt and spared our homes when he struck down the Egyptians.'"
10: Then the people bowed down and worshiped. The Israelites did just what the Lord commanded Moses and Aaron. At midnight, the Lord struck down all the firstborn in Egypt, from the firstborn of Pharaoh, who sat on the throne, to the firstborn of the prisoner, who was in the dungeon, and the firstborn of all the livestock as well. Pharaoh and all his officials and all the Egyptians got up during the night, and there was loud wailing in Egypt, for there was not a house without someone dead. During the night, Pharaoh summoned Moses and Aaron and said,
12: "Up! Leave my people, you and the Israelites. Go worship the Lord as you have requested. Take your flocks and herds as you have said, and go. And also bless me."
10: The Egyptians urged the people,
15: "Hurry and leave the country, for otherwise we will all die."
10: So the people took their dough before the yeast was added and carried it on their shoulders in kneading troughs wrapped in clothing. The Israelites did as Moses instructed and asked the Egyptians for articles of silver and gold and for clothing. The Lord had made the Egyptians favorably disposed toward the people, and they gave them what they asked for. So they plundered the Egyptians.
9: The theme is summed up in the word redemption.
16: And what does that mean?
9: Well, that's a good word. The Life Application Bible says redemption is buying back or saving from captivity by paying a ransom. In order to redeem a slave, for example, the owner had to provide a slave of equal or greater worth. In Old Testament times, God accepted symbolic offerings for redemption of sinners. God accepted the life of an animal in place of the life of a sinner. When Jesus came, he substituted his perfect life for our sinful lives, taking the penalty that we deserve for our sin. He redeemed us. And the whole story began way back in Egypt during the time of Moses. Redemption.
14: The Bible goes on to say in Exodus chapter 13, how at the end of the 430 years, to the very day all the Lord's people left Egypt, there were about 600,000 men on foot, besides women and children. So the estimates are that this group may have been 2 million strong. Furthermore, it says many other people went up with them. So it's very likely that many of the Egyptian people and perhaps some foreigners clung to the Hebrews because of all God's miracles and signs that they had witnessed in Egypt. Now, while Canaan to the north was the destination, God did not lead them directly north. Exodus 13, verse 17.
10: When Pharaoh let the people go, God did not lead them on the road through the Philistine country, though that was shorter. For God said,
11: "If they face war, they might change their minds and return to Egypt."
10: So God led the people around by the desert road toward the Red Sea. The Israelites went up out of Egypt armed for battle. Moses took the bones of Joseph with him because Joseph had made the sons of Israel swear an oath. He had said,
17: God will surely come to your aid, and then you must carry my bones up with you from this place.
10: After leaving Succoth, they camped at Etham on the edge of the desert. By day, the Lord went ahead of them in a pillar of cloud to guide them on their way, and by night, in a pillar of fire to give them light, so that they could travel by day or night. Neither the pillar of cloud by day nor the pillar of fire by night left its place in front of the people. Exodus 14. Then the Lord said to Moses,
18: tell the Israelites to turn back and encamp near Pi Hahiroth, between Migdol and the sea. They are to encamp by the sea directly opposite Baal Zephon. Pharaoh will think the Israelites are wandering around the land in confusion, hemmed in by the desert. And I will harden Pharaoh's heart, and he will pursue them. But I will gain glory for myself through Pharaoh and all his army, and the Egyptians will know that I am the Lord.
10: So the Israelites did this. When the king of Egypt was told that the people had fled, Pharaoh and his officials changed their minds about them and said,
19: what have we done? We've let the Israelites go and have lost their services.
10: So he had his chariot made ready and took his army with him. He took 600 of the best chariots along with all the other chariots of Egypt, with officers over all of them. The Lord hardened the heart of Pharaoh, king of Egypt, so that he pursued the Israelites who were marching out boldly.
8: 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This has been the Radio Bible. 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

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Once again, do give us feedback. We love hearing from you. Reach for Life is coming up next. 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

0: Hello and welcome to Reach for Life. This is an exciting youth program that has four important segments of listen, look, learn, and live. And to help me, you know, discuss this important topic today of plugging, I have with me Ogi, Usisiwe, Monica, Melinda, and Angana. I am Victor. Now, listen. Pilots who fly through thick clouds sometimes experience spatial disorientation. This means they can't tell which way is up. They lose their sense of their position, like whether they are flying upward or downward. If they trust their senses, they're in danger of flying into the ground rather than above it. This is why pilots are trained for this moment. They are taught not to trust their senses, but to ignore what their brain is telling them about which way is up. Rather, they must only look at and trust the instruments on their dashboard. These instruments tell them the truth, how far above the ground they are, as well as which way is up. In the same way, all followers of Jesus have times when strong feelings like doubt or guilt or fear or worry overwhelm them. When this happens, we're tempted to make decisions and say things because our feelings seem so real. The problem is that our feelings aren't telling us the truth. So what should we do? We must look to and trust in God's unchanging promises and faithfulness. When we fly by the truth of God's word, God will keep us flying the right way up. Eventually, the confusing feelings will go away and we'll be so glad we didn't let them take us off track. Angana, what do you bring for us today in the program, Reach for Life?
1: Today we're in the book of Mark, chapter 4. I'm going to be reading from verse 35 to 41. When evening came, Jesus said to his disciples, "Let's go over to the other side of the lake." They left the crowd behind, and they took him along in a boat, just as he was. There were also other boats with him. A wild storm came up. Waves crashed over the boat. It was about to sink. Jesus was in the back, sleeping on a cushion. The disciples woke him up. They left the crowd behind, and they took him along in a boat, just as he was. There were also other boats with him. A wild storm came up. Waves crashed over the boat. It was about to sink. Jesus was in the back, sleeping on a cushion. The disciples woke him up. They said, "Teacher, don't you care if we drown?"

0: Why are you so afraid? Don't you have enough faith or yet? They were terrified. They asked each other, who is this? Even the wind and the waves obey him.
1: Thank you. Thank you very much, Angana, for that passage of scripture that you have read to us in the program, Reach for Life. Now, to help us understand that, maybe even to put it more to use, let's invite Melinda Kajirima.
2: So what do we learn from today's scripture? This story is a picture of the life of faith. Notice that Jesus starts us off in a specific direction. He says, let's go over to the other side of the lake, in verse 35. As we follow Jesus, there will be times when God shows us the way to go, then we set off confidently. But as we obey him, bad times come and things become very hard. That's what happened to the disciples in the boat. Verse 37 tells us that a wild storm came up, waves crashed over the boat, it was about to sink. When the storms come upon us, it's so easy for us to think that Jesus doesn't care and is doing nothing to help us. Verse 38 in the story, the disciples lose their faith and shouted, Teacher, don't you care if we drown? Of course, Jesus is in control. He doesn't panic. That's why you could sleep. Jesus says, why are you so afraid? Don't you have any faith at all yet? His point is that it's our lack of trust in him that makes us so fearful. Of course, he cares for us. And even though he may seem to be doing nothing to help us, he's always with us. But why does Jesus allow storms to come our way? He allows this so that we can develop our faith in him. Faith that is untested isn't real faith. In the midst of every storm, remember that God's grace can and will sustain you. How do we grow in trust? Remind yourself that Jesus is with you. He does care, and he has made promises he will keep. He has the power to change any situation, but until he does, we must trust him. If we don't, our emotions may overwhelm and cause us to crash. It's better to hold on to the promises God makes to us in his word.
1: Thank you. Thank you very much, Melinda, for the lessons that you've brought to us in the program, Reach for Life. Now, it's the turn for Ogie, Busi, and Monica to bring a discussion. And I had better ask you, dear friend, to really, really listen on with these guys.
3: This one is so good. I love the part about the spatial disorientation. We can't always trust our feelings, especially in a storm.
4: True. Sometimes it feels like we are all alone, that God has left us, or that God is too weak to help us, and we feel so scared or let down or even hopeless.
5: Yes, I think we all know that feeling. So it's very important that we trust the instrument of God's word. We may feel scared, but God's word says, the one who is in you is powerful. He is more powerful than the one who is in the world. This is found in 1 John chapter 4, verse 4.
4: Or we feel that God has left us, but God's word says, I will never leave you. I will never desert you. And this can be found in the book of Hebrews, chapter 13, verse 5.
3: Ooh, I like where this is going. Or we feel like God used to love us, and maybe we have worn down his love. But God's word says, Jesus Christ is the same yesterday, today, and forever. And this can be found in Hebrews, chapter 13, verse 8.
5: And when we lose hope, we can pray God's word over our lives. May the God who gives hope fill you with great joy. May you have perfect peace as you trust in him. May the power of the Holy Spirit fill you with hope. This is found in Romans 15, verse 13.
4: There are so many things we worry about. We worry if we'll have enough to survive, but God's word says, my God will meet all of your needs. He will meet them in keeping with his wonderful riches. These riches come to you because you belong to Jesus Christ. And this can be found in Philippians 4, verse 19.
3: Or we feel so, so weak. We just don't know where we'll get the energy we'll need. But God

0: God's word says, "My grace is all you need. My power is strongest when you are weak." So I'm happy to brag about how weak I am. Then Christ's power can rest upon me. And this can be found in 2 Corinthians chapter 12, verse 9.
1: And we are just getting started with promises in God's word. There are so many promises. Is God able to keep track of all of them?
2: But God's word says, our message did not say yes and no at the same time. The message of Christ has always been yes. God has made a great and many promises. They are all yes because of what Christ has done. So through Christ, we say amen. We want God to receive all of the glory. And this is in accordance to 2 Corinthians chapter 1 from verse 19 to 20.
1: Amen.
0: I wish there was a promise that said, don't worry, you'll never have another hard day in your life. You'll never feel scared or sad again.
1: I wish so too. But remember what we learned from the story of the disciples in the storm. He does this to develop our faith in him. Faith that is untested isn't real faith.
0: In fact, one of Jesus' promises that we'll face many storms and hardships. In this world, you will have trouble, but be encouraged. I have won the battle over the world. And this can be found in John chapter 16, verse 33.
1: Okay, so the storms don't mean God doesn't love us. In fact, because he loves us, he wants to grow our faith. And to grow our faith, we need to go through storms.
2: Yes. When else will we need to stand firm in our faith?
0: I also like that Jesus calls these storms troubles. He doesn't tell us to pretend everything is fine. If life is hard or we lack what we need right now, or there are real dangers, we don't have to pretend everything is fine when it's not.
2: Let's be honest, life is hard sometimes.
1: But still we grow our trust by adding to that line, life is hard sometimes, but God is good always.
0: Amen. And on that note, let's close it off. We have one more step to go in our grow journey.
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4: What a privilege it is to hear these guys talk, chat, discuss. So we heard Ogionke Sitoli, Busisiwe Matebule, as well as Monica Murava. Earlier on in this program, we heard Melinda Kajirima and Angana Kawonga. I'm so excited that this team is still with us to continue with us with more conversations as well as learning in the next program of Reach for Life. I am Victor, but hey, before I go, let me give you those contact details because we want you to get in touch with us. 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Do join me, because today we looked at plug in. And the next one is another exciting episode. Bye, and let's keep reaching on for life.

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0: Welcome to Expectant Faith Devotionals, a daily application of faith in the Lord Jesus Christ. Living according to the eternal truth, Jesus answered, "You say rightly that I am a king. For this cause I was born, and for this cause I have come into the world, that I should bear witness to the truth." John chapter 18, verse 37. When Jesus said to his disciples that he was the truth, he unveiled in the most clear and unmistakable terms that what he said and was not only the absolute standard of knowledge as to the absolute reality of things past, present, and future, but all also of things visible and invisible. When the Lord Jesus was standing before Pilate just before being delivered over to the Roman soldiers to be crucified, he confronted Pilate with this matter of truth and him being the essence and confirmation of it. Pilate did not rightly respond to Jesus' declaration, nor did it seem that he would embrace what Jesus said, for he asked Jesus, "What is truth?" And yet, on this simple question that Pilate asked would hang the whole eternity of this man, and similarly of the world. If one would truly believe in God, the true and living God, then he must believe the truth concerning God. True faith is not possible by believing a lie concerning God, for God is not the father of lies. That title belongs to the devil and not to God. Knowing the truth of God is essential if one's faith in God would be real. When Saul of Tarsus was confronted by the Lord Jesus on the road to Damascus, not only was he startled by the bright light that shone around him, but more so by a voice which said to him, "Saul, Saul, why are you persecuting me?" The answer to that question that day would determine the eternity of Saul of Tarsus, soon to become Paul the Apostle. It would also determine the direction of the world, the salvation of millions of souls, and the bringing about of the living church, the body of Christ on earth, whereby Christ's glory would be revealed. Paul's question to Jesus at that moment revealed that he was a seeker of the truth. However, he did not know it, for he asked, "Who are you, Lord?" When Paul learned the truth of the crucified Jesus, and that he was alive and not dead, and that as he was persecuting the living body of Christ, he was persecuting Christ himself, eternal truth gripped him. Not only did Paul lose his physical sight for a short time, God providing him a certain period without any distraction which would deter Paul feeling and knowing the full import or power of being brought face to face with the eternal truth, but God would in the darkness prepare him most profoundly to come to the light of absolute truth, but also the light of life. The eternal truth as revealed in Christ, later affirmed by the fact, by the revelation of Christ's presence, would be the absolute basis for Paul's faith in the faithful God. This he would affirm by writing to the believers sometime later, "For no other foundation can anyone lay than that which is laid, which is Jesus Christ." Christ would become in the darkness of 3 days in the life of Paul the absolute light of life, the eternal truth upon which all faith takes its stand. When Ananias, this disciple, was sent to Paul so that he would receive his sight, all had been settled in the heart of Paul. For in that moment, Paul would receive the Spirit of Christ. His baptism would confirm this fact. The man Saul of Tarsus had become a new creation in Christ, Paul the Apostle. The measure in which he would increasingly know the truth in Christ, believing Christ according to it, trusting in the Holy Spirit, would enable Paul to rise to the fullest measure of faithful devotion to Christ. His mission was to reveal the mystery of Christ to the world in his day and our own dear Father. Be truth in us. In Jesus' name, amen. Thanks for listening to this broadcast. If you would like to read the text, listen to other devotionals, or comment on the message, please contact us at expectantfaith.com or at WhatsApp, +27 72 641 4475. 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

0: Good day, my name is Gail Dipenaar, and thank you so much for allowing us to join with you. Of course, I say us because it is a Monday, and I have Karen Barkhuizen from Audience Relations with me, and it's July, and so she's got brand new gifts. But before we get onto any of that, let's just say, hi, Karen, and we can't welcome you. You're part of the family.
1: I am part of the family. Hi, Gail. Hello, friends. Lovely to be back.
0: Karen, can you tell us, before we get onto our new gifts, who was the person who was blessed with our last one?
1: So, friends, this gift that we gave away was The Kids Devotion by Carolyn Larson, and then also the book Newborn by Jack Hayford, and then, of course, a little tin of scripture cards. Friends, we sent that on to Vani Naidu. Vani, I was just so excited with your joy at receiving our messages.
0: Thank you so much for that, Karen. What is your new gift for July? And also, we need to tell our friend that our list is completely blank.
1: Yes, blank page. Clean slate, friends. This is your chance to enter for July. So I have two gifts this month, friends. The Beginner's Bible Activity Book. Now, you know how I feel about colouring in, friends. This book is for children. But if I had my colouring crayons, I would be tempted. The Beginner's Bible is actually put out by Zonder Kids. So that's Zondervan, which is they are a very big publishing company in the USA. The Beginner's Bible Activity Book, it is friendly, glossy, pretty, colourful. I can't think of all the words. I love the fact that there are disciples praying in a group and worshipping the Lord, and the cutest little white bunny next to them. Of course, friends, we know that a lot of artistic license is used in this, but that's the first book, the Beginner's Bible Activity Book, and it is full of activities. Everything, friends, from mazes to connect the dots to word puzzles to matching games. Fun, fun, fun.
0: Is it really only for children, Karen? I looked at it and I thought, this is something I can enjoy. I love word search. I love mazes.
1: Me too.
0: I love looking for the differences.
1: And I love the fact that I can colour in every page. So I don't think it's only for kids.
0: I think we're still children at heart, Karen.
1: We are. And then, friends, something that has been on my bookshelf a while, and I decided this is the right time for us to share it. 52 Weeks in the Word. Now, friends, this is a very, very special book. It's by Trilla Newbill, and she actually works with Moody, the Moody Publishing House, and she has written quite a few books, but I just love her approach to Bible study. So, friends, I'm going to just read the front and back cover of this book, 52 Weeks in the Word, a companion for reading through this Bible. A companion for reading through the Bible in a year. Now, Gail, I immediately have a problem with that. We are in July. How can we start reading the Bible in July? Well, friends, this is what's so amazing about this book. You take a year out of your life and read the Bible. You don't have to stick to the January through to December timeline. So a joy-filled, thoughtful, and realistic pathway through the entirety of God's Word. Reading through the Bible in a year can feel daunting. It can be hard to know how or where to start. Perhaps you just need a friend who follows Jesus to help. Trilla, this trusted teacher and lover of the Scriptures, describes herself as a forever student. That's what we all should be. And she'd like nothing more than for you to join her in the grand and thrilling adventure of growing in the knowledge and the love of Jesus Christ. 52 weeks in the Word provides a reading plan, not too big or too small. 52 reflections, that's one per week. Prayer prompts for each scripture reading. Built-in rest and catch-up days. Space for your own reflections or study, and then easy instructions so you can begin any time of the year. Trilla guides us through God's sacred and trusted Word, helping us organize our reading and pause for deeper meditation. Greater knowledge of God by grace and the power of the Spirit leads to wisdom and worship. You'll discover treasures, some old some new. Help for daily living, hope in times of suffering, and a deep, abiding relationship with a God who loves you.
0: So that's quite interesting, because at least it doesn't have the year in.
1: Correct.
0: So you can use this year after year.
1: Correct. And it's just a beautiful book, Gail. It's just beautiful.
0: It is beautiful book, and I think it's structured in a certain way.
1: It is. And I'd love to tell you more about that, friends. But this book, I would not want to give away to anyone. I would want to delve into it myself. So, friends, yes, the way it's structured is there is day one to day five. So there's no week, no date, no time, nothing. Day one to day five, it tells you what to read. There's a section where you put down your own reflections. There's a section where you write your prayer time. And as she had mentioned, and as a person would pick up, there's a reflection time in the week. That doesn't mean you have to wait for a certain day of the week to reflect. You go there every day and you read this reflection every time, every day, and it's going to have an insight into what you're learning in that week. And then, of course, the idea for your rest day, there is catch up on any missed reading, pause to study a text or chapter using your favorite Bible study method, and identify a person or a situation in this text and learn more about their story. We all have a way to find information at our fingertips. There are some amazing Bible study tools out there online. You know, so go and learn more about whoever the person is that you've read about.
0: So the reflection in the week is the same one every time?
1: Correct. There is one reflection, and you can actually go back to that reflection. And the way she's written it, what you are learning about during the week, there's going to be something of that in the reflection. And that reflection is going to kind of be your main context or your main lesson you're going to be taking out of the week.
0: Corin, can you tell our friend how do they get their name on the July list? And also, unfortunately, only one person will be blessed.
1: Oh, that's always the problem, Gail. We can only give this to one person. So yes, friends, to get your name onto this list, I want you to use a keyword. So that's the word that we will know is the puts your entry into July's giveaway. Your keyword, friends, is pathway. So a walk, a distance you walk on. Pathway. And your name and your surname. Those are the three words we want from you as your entry into the giveaway, friends. Pathway, your name and your surname. Now you can send that to us on WhatsApp or on SMS, friends, to 072-641-4475. 072-641-4475. And the three words again: pathway, your name and your surname.
0: And if you're outside of South Africa,
1: you add the +27, which is our code, friends. You drop the zero, then it's 72641-4475.
0: And this is now for the two gifts. Your name will go on the list, and at the end of July, one person will be drawn, and they will be blessed with both of these books. I must say, these books are really quality books, and it's 52 weeks in the Word. And this little kiddies one, I love the Beginner's Bible Activity book. Corin, thank you so much for coming in with your July gift. I actually can't believe it's July, but what can we say? Thank you for coming in with July gifts, and next week you'll continue.
1: I will. Thank you, Gail. Bye, friends.
0: Well, it's my turn now before we go, and there's always the good news I bring you. This is for a child, for a teenager, for an adult, for an old person. This is your good news. Jesus loves you. Goodbye, dear friend, and God bless you.

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1: Blessed to be here with you on the station. It speaks hope to the world. TWR Pure Talk. It is 6 p.m. Central African time, and it's time for Mission 66 with Esther Sisulu and John Matthews. They're taking us through the Word of God. I hope you have your Bible and your notebook with you. 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
2: God can transform what Satan intends for evil into something good. 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
3: 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Let's get started.
4: Perhaps you've heard about the patience of Job. Now, Job was tested by the devil almost beyond human endurance. And in the Bible book that bears his name, we'll find out that it wasn't Job's patience so much as his unwavering belief and trust in God that enabled him to endure. Today, our teacher, John Matthews, will lead us through Job chapter 2 with the theme, Faith Under Fire.
2: Esther, thank you very much, and a very warm welcome to this latest episode of Mission 66. Whatever your situation and wherever you're joining us from today, it is so good to have your company. And yeah, we saw in the last episode, which covered the first chapter of Job, that Job's suffering was not because of anything he had done wrong, but it was a test of his faith. Here you had Satan challenging God, saying that Job was not sincerely faithful, but that he's only praising God because things are going so well for him. Satan says to God, well, why wouldn't he praise you? Look at what you've given him. And then he asks permission of God to put this man, Job, through the test of suffering to see if he would fold and melt like a snowball in the summer sun. And I think it's surprising to us that God actually gives the devil permission to test Job. And so he does. And the tests are tragic because Job almost overnight loses all 10 of his children in a tornado that strikes their house. He then loses all of his livestock and his hired servants to robbers and murderers. But at the end of the chapter, after all of that, the grief and the dismay felt by Job to the devil's dismay, this is what Job said in response to this seismic loss. He said, the Lord gives and the Lord takes away. Blessed be the name of the Lord. And the devil, perhaps still believing that he could make Job crack and capitulate and disown God, so he goes back to God and he asks permission of God to turn the heat up even more, believing that if he could strike Job's body with painful sores, agonizing sores, then he would start to give up on his faith. And so to this challenge, God then gives Satan permission to strike Job with this agonizing pain. Is Job going to maintain his faith under this kind of fire? Given all that had gone before, don't forget, he's suffering the trauma of all the tragedy that we saw in chapter 1. And now in chapter 2, it's a short chapter, but it's going to get worse for Job. And there's so much in here for us too. Let's read it. Again, there was a day when the sons of God came to present themselves before the Lord, and Satan also came among them to present himself before the Lord. And the Lord said to Satan, from where have you come? And Satan answered the Lord, saying, from going to and fro on the earth, and from walking up and down on it. And the Lord said to Satan, Have you considered my servant Job, that there is none like him on the earth, a blameless and upright man who fears God and turns away from evil? He still holds fast his integrity, although you incited me against him to destroy him without reason. And then Satan answered God, saying, skin for skin, all that a man has he will give for his life. But stretch out your hand, touch his bone and his flesh, and he will curse you to your face. And the Lord said to Satan, behold, he is in your hand, only spare his life. So the devil, about to test Job already praising God in spite of losing all of his wealth and all of his children, but now Satan about to ramp up the test again, inflicting bodily suffering on Job. This is verse 7. So Satan went out from the presence of the Lord, and he struck Job with loathsome sores from the sole of his foot to the crown of his head. And he took a piece of broken pottery with which to scrape himself whilst he sat in the ashes. This is faith under fire, almost more misery than a single human can bear. But the distress is about to become even worse, and it comes from someone who, well, the person who is closest to him in his life, his own wife. Verse 9. Then his wife said to him, do you still hold fast your integrity? Curse God and die. But he said to her, you speak as one of the foolish women would speak. Shall we receive good from God, and shall we not receive evil? And in all of this, Job did not sin with his lips. Now, one may have expected some more encouragement from his wife. And here, as Job's three friends come to visit him, they couldn't even find the words either. Verse 11. Now when Job's three friends heard of all this evil that had come upon Job, they came each from his own place. Eliphaz the Temanite, Bildad the Shuhite, and Zophar the Naphathite. Now they made an appointment together to come to show Job sympathy and comfort. And when they saw him from a distance, they didn't recognize him. And they raised their voices and they wept. And they tore their robes and they sprinkled dust on their heads toward heaven. And they sat with him on the ground 7 days and 7 nights, and nobody spoke a word to him, for they saw that his suffering was very great. Now again, we remind ourselves that this was not a test to see if Job could remain faithful. God knew, was confident that Job was capable of sustaining his faith even through the darkest trial. And God speaks on Job's behalf. It's remarkable that God can trust the faithfulness of one of his servants in this way. But he knows the character of Job. He knows what he's made of. And from this point forward, as we move into the next chapters, we're going to explore the conversation between Job and his friends as they grapple with this question of why? Why is this suffering allowed? Why is God allowing this suffering? And Job was never allowed actually to know the whole reason behind his intense suffering, that it was a satanic challenge in the spiritual realm. He never knew that. And that God had actually permitted the suffering. And in the same way, we're often beset, aren't we, by many trials and sicknesses, and that causes us to say to God, why, Lord, why? And sometimes we are allowed to perceive a reason why, but not always. But God does not willingly bring suffering on any one of us without good reason. And one day we will fully understand, but we're not there yet. But one day we will be.
4: This is Mission 66, and together we're taking on the book of Job, chapter 2, with our teacher, John Matthews. And now we've come to that part of the show where we'll get into some questions. And of course, I always have a bunch of them, John. And I think we can start off with this one. What do you think Job's disease was? Because it sounds quite painful.
2: Yeah, we don't know what this disease is, but whatever it is, it's causes disfigurement. His features are distorted. His friends don't even recognize him. And there he is as they arrive, sitting on the ground in ashes, scraping his sores with broken pottery. We can only imagine that that provides some kind of relief to the pain and the itch that he feels. So we're thinking, you know, even though it's probably doing more damage, well, clearly it is doing more damage. And so these are, you know, these running sores all over his body from head to his toe. Some scholars might or have suggested that Job's condition may have been leprosy, skin cancer, or even elephantiasis, which causes parts of the body to swell up with fluid. But look, we don't know for sure, but we do know that it was agonizingly painful and unsightly.
4: Yeah. Oh, yeah. Yeah, you definitely get a sense of that reading this passage. Now, I actually know that there are different schools of thought as to who Satan is. And I'd like for us to give clear understanding of who Satan really is. Is he a person or is he a concept? And how do we know for sure who he is?
2: Well, we know for sure that he's real, and we know for sure that he's a fallen angel, Esther. Well, look, the Bible isn't written to explain all mysteries, nor could we manage to understand those mysteries if they were revealed. Now, the origin of Satan is one of those mysteries about which we are given some but not much information. But there is a little to go on. So, look, we consider the Bible to be the most reliable source of anything that we learn about Satan. And while it doesn't tell us everything, what it does tell us is true. So the first thing to know is that Satan, like all the other angels, is a person. And he is a created being who is limited in power and in knowledge. The next thing to know about Satan is that he was a highly esteemed and beautiful angel. We're told that in the Bible. But because of pride, he leads a rebellion against God, and he and a host of angels are thrown out of heaven. They're cast down and out of heaven. So Satan goes from being this beautiful angel who honors God to being God's arch enemy. In fact, the enemy of all that is good. But make note again, that's not how he started out. And Ezekiel chapter 28 actually tells us, Esther, that he was once not only a beautiful angel, but he was, listen to this, the guardian cherub in heaven, perfect in all his ways, until iniquity was found in him. So something changes there, clearly. The guardian cherub in heaven moves from perfection, and somehow iniquity enters him through pride. And he becomes proud because of his beauty. And at some point in eternity past, he thinks, I want to be like God, or I want to be more than God. And so what does he do? He organizes a rebellion against God, hoping to oust God and take over heaven himself. And so convincing was he that he drew, we're told, a third of the entire angelic host into this plot to overthrow God. And we read about that in the book of Isaiah, the prophet, chapter 14, who writes about the king of Babylon, but he's likening this to Satan, Lucifer himself. Let me read it. Isaiah chapter 14, verse 12. And it talks about Satan falling from heaven. This is what it says. How you are fallen from heaven, O day star, son of dawn. How you are cut down to the ground, you who laid the nations low, You said in your heart, I will ascend to heaven above the stars of God. I will set my throne on high. I will sit on the Mount of Assembly in the far reaches of the north. I will ascend above the heights of the clouds. I will make myself like the Most High. But you are brought down to Sheol, to the far reaches of the pit. So that description shows us that the devil becomes evil. And he says, I a lot. I will. Instead of God's will be done. And so here we have the arrogance of pride, and it turns something that is perfect. We're told that one of God's most beautiful creatures into a snarling, malevolent, evil being that becomes capable of no good whatsoever because God is removed entirely from him, and so is God's love. Now, Satan is not and never will be equal to God and will never defeat him any more than a sailboat could defeat a battleship. And the angels who followed Satan into his rebellion, they become demons. And they have been condemned to the same fate as Satan. And that is hell.
4: Whew. The Bible paints quite the picture, doesn't it, John, of the devil's rebellion. And I wonder, when did this rebellion take place?
2: Well, we don't know when, Esther, but 2 Peter chapter 2 offers perhaps a little insight into what happened and indeed will happen to these fallen angels. Peter writes, by the Spirit of God in verse 4, that God did not spare angels when they sinned, but he cast them into hell and committed them to chains of gloomy darkness to be kept until the judgment. And we find a similar description in Jude verse 6, which says, and the angels who did not stay within their own position of authority, but left their proper dwelling, he has kept in eternal chains under gloomy darkness until the judgment of the great day. Jesus himself revealed to us that he saw Satan fall like lightning from heaven. Luke chapter 10 verse 17, and that he is a defeated foe and will ultimately be judged. Read Revelation chapter 20 to find out where the devil is finally thrown into the lake of fire. In fact, hell was not created for human beings. Hell was created for the final punishment of the devil and his angels. Unfortunately, sinful, unrepentant mankind, having bought into the devil's program of rebellion against God, will, without the forgiveness and the love of own, into the lake of fire. In fact, hell was not created for human beings. Hell was created for the final punishment of the devil and his angels. Unfortunately, sinful, unrepentant mankind, having bought into the devil's program of rebellion against God, will, without the forgiveness and the love of God, without coming to him, that's all we've got to do is come.

0: the Bible that the devil drew a third of the angels in this rebellion. But where exactly does it say that?
1: Yeah, that comes, Esther, from Revelation, the last book in the Bible, chapter 12. And it talks about the great dragon, who is Satan, whose tail swept down, it says, a third of the stars of heaven and cast them to earth. And we know it's talking about Satan because the same chapter identifies the dragon as that ancient serpent called the devil, Satan, who drags down to earth a third of the angelic host in that rebellion against God.
0: All right. Well, I think you rightly described Satan in that he is devoid of any good. In fact, the Bible calls him evil. But in him being evil, why is it that he's allowed to access heaven to protest against God?
1: Yeah, you're right that God allows him this temporary access, but not certainly not as a dwelling place anymore. And he cannot do anything whatsoever that God doesn't allow. So God sets the limits. But Satan is like this vicious dog that snarls and bites, but effectively he's tied up on a leash of a certain length. Now, God is not afraid of the devil. Everything that happens in the world happens because God either causes it or allows it. Notice Job himself says, "Shall we accept the good from God and not trouble?" And that means that Job trusts that God knows what he's doing. He knows that God works things out. It grieves God when we grieve. You know, more than it grieves us, even it grieves God. So he feels our pain, but he knows sometimes that it's necessary to bring about the end that is perfect and desirable for us and for him, and that he's working things out for the very, very best, even if when we look around us and everything that we feel in our bodies and in our minds and in our souls might tell us differently. And it doesn't feel that way right now.
0: You know, John, I imagine that there may be someone listening right now who asks themselves, well, does God allow the devil to get to his children in the same way that he did Job, to test us like he did Job? How would you respond to that kind of question?
1: Look, I'd simply say, Esther, that we don't have the capacity to comprehensively understand why God allows Satan to harm Job. God's ways are not our ways. His thoughts, as it says in Psalm 103, are not our thoughts. And so our understanding of God's perfect and supremely wise ways are so limited. But by way of example, and I think this suggests why this happens here, we know that loving parents allow temporary pain for reasons that their children do not understand. And the same, I think, is true in this story. But one thing is certain. Satan is limited in what he can do.
0: Thanks, John. I mean, these are some really good thoughts. And I think this really calls for soul searching on our parts. But this has been a fantastic look through the second book of Job. So let's go ahead and move into the summary for today.
1: Yeah, well, the story of Job is revealing to us, Esther, this profound lesson about faith in the midst of suffering. Job's trials, they weren't punishment for wrongdoing, but they're a test allowed by God to demonstrate his unwavering faith, Job's faith under fire, faith gifted him by God. Satan challenges God. He claims Job's only faithful as long as these blessings are flowing into his life. Why wouldn't he be? Says Satan. So God permits Satan to test Job first by taking away all 10 of his children, then removing all of his wealth, later afflicting his body with these agonizing sores from head to toe, which we've just read about. But despite this unimaginable suffering, Job remains steadfast, declaring, well, shall we receive the good from God and not accept the evil? And the story reminds us that suffering very often serves incredible purposes known only to God. And whilst we may, and quite rightly, ask the question, why? We're not owed an explanation whatsoever. God's sovereignty assures us that trials are allowed for good reason. And ultimately, Job's story, it encourages believers to keep the faith during tough times, because it

0: It's always there that he does his biggest work in our hearts, because he and he alone can transform what Satan intends for evil into something of incredible worth and good. You know, it's been written, when you can't trace the hand of God, you can trust his heart. He wants the best for you. Believe that.
1: And that is where we'll leave it for today's episode of Mission 66, leaving you with incredible nuggets of gold found in God's Word that you can meditate on until the next time we can journey through the book of Job. Well, I'm Esther. For John Matthews and everybody here on our team, see you next time.
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1: Your marriage game plan is the topic today on Focus on the Family with George and Tanda Gregory. And I trust this will be a blessed topic and that will equip you to, prosper in your marriage. Coming up right here on TWR Pure Talk. But right now, let's enjoy this song by Michael Card, Known by the Scars.

0: after the dust settles, you know, and the romantic fairy tale is over, sometimes when that happens, a lot of couples lose sight of that bigger picture, right? And so it's not just enough to say I do, but you have to say I still do.
1: That's Tondra Gregory, and she's here with her husband George on Focus on the Family with Jim Daly, and I'm John Fuller.
2: You know, John, marriage is such a unique institution. You know, it's created by God, but it's so funny that he draws opposites typically together.
1: Seems to be his plan.
2: People always say, what's the question you want to ask God when you get there? You know, why do people suffer? I think I'm going to say, why did you have opposites attract? And I think it is humorous, but I think the reason is to work off our rough edges. You know, Gene and I, the thing we work on still is how not to trigger each other verbally. You know, mm-hmm. We know each other's buttons, and we have made that quiet commitment to hold our tongue so that we don't do that little jab thing to each other. That's maturing in Christ. Mm-hmm. So you're not agitating your wife, which makes no sense to me, actually, when you think about it. For some reason, I love to do that. But, you know, the Lord's kind of going, how'd that work for you? Yeah. It doesn't work, you know, and partly because the Scripture's calling us to lay our lives down, to sacrifice for each other. And in doing that, you become more like Christ, mm-hmm. which I think is the whole goal of marriage.
1: Yeah. I heard Charles Stanley years ago say, what can we do together? And I've kind of adopted that for my marriage with Dina, where we have moments like that,
2: yeah,
1: Jim. And
2: you're so
1: it is
2: honest.
1: The better part of valor to step back and not continue the triggers. We want healthy, happier marriages here at Focus, and that's what the show is about today. After 30 years of marriage, George and Tondra Gregory are experienced experts, let's say, in helping others build strong relationships. They're the official chaplains for the Los Angeles Chargers and previously served as marriage ministry leaders at Saddleback Church. Together, they've written a great book that forms the foundation for our conversation today, The Marriage Game Plan, Developing a Winning Strategy for Marital Success.
2: Welcome to both of you. Glad to have you on Focus on the Family.
0: Thank you for having us.
3: Excited to be
2: here. Now, I'm going to look the other way about the Chargers thing, because I'm a Broncos fan.
3: Sure.
2: But, you know, I'll bite my lip here. No, I love football, and it's just so much fun to watch these guys hone that skill and be there. But what's interesting in any sporting environment with professional athletes, I think the divorce rate is quite high. Mm. Have you seen that? I mean, in terms of their ability to be at the top of their game, to manage a home and be engaged. What have you observed in the sports arena?
3: Yeah, you know, there is a high divorce rate. I mean, we know a lot of successful couples, and we know a lot of great, godly, successful couples in the NFL. But, you know, when you're in the spotlight, whether you do good or bad, you know, that puts a lot of pressure on spouses. Mm-hmm. And to live before the spotlight sometimes creates certain problems. Maybe it's conflicts, maybe it's, you know, not being on the same page, or maybe it's just, you know, when your mess ups are exposed to the world, you know, that puts an enormous amount of pressure. But we like to tell people, or at least show people, how to get a game plan. That's why we like to work with professional athletes, because they know the language of a game plan. And so it's really simple, you know, to talk to athletes, I think.
2: And interestingly enough, I mean, that discipline that gets them into that high level of competition, boy, to turn that on in your marriage and in your family, A, it's a big challenge, but B, if you can do that, you're in a great success spot.
3: Mm-hmm. Sure. We had one of our athletes who asked, he said, would you marry me? It was like 2 weeks before his wedding, and I said, I can't. And he said, why can't you? And I said, because I have to take you through premarital counseling. And so he asked a question. What's the least amount of premarriage counseling that I could do before you would marry me? And to your point, I said, how did you get to be an elite athlete in the NFL? And he took a step back, and because they like to talk about themselves. And
2: sure.
3: He talked about all the coaches and the nutritionists and the dietitians and, you know, the positional coach. And I said, great. So why would you want an average marriage when you want an elite career? And he got it. He got it. He said, sign me up. And I'm happy to say today that he completed those premarital classes, and they're well on their way to have a successful marriage.
0: Yes.
2: You know, our childhoods play such a role, and we've done many broadcasts and podcasts on that. You know, just our family of origin is really important in shaping our views and attitudes, and probably many of the things you're going to have to work on in your marriage in the future, right? just those attitudes we bring into it. You know, let me start with you, Tondra. Childhood, what was that like for you? What were the things that you had as obstacles growing up?
0: Yes, I grew up with a single mom, and my dad was not in the picture. So I never had the opportunity to see how a husband and wife interact because my mom never married. And so one of the obstacles that that brought in is because I was just raised with, you know, not a high level of trust. Like my mom instilled a lot of protect yourself when it comes to men, and because a lot of, you know, she's been let down and hurt by the men that were supposed to be there for her. So you can imagine going into our marriage, I'm like half, not even in, I'm just standing back waiting to be let down, right? Because one of the beliefs that I grew up with was, it's not if your husband is going to let you down, but it's when he lets you down. You need to be ready. And so I'm like sitting in my marriage, like analyzing it, just waiting for the moment where I say, okay, this is it, this is over. So instead of actually participating in my marriage. So that background, your family of origin, really has a huge impact on your present. It doesn't have to. If you can understand where it's coming from and you know what the biblical model for marriage is, then it can, you know, help you understand and move past that and move beyond. And that's why this book was coming from our heart, because we didn't have a game plan. We didn't know how all of these background things and how we grew up and the differences and how that's still a part of you until you deal with it.
2: Yeah. And, I guess it's expected when you're coming up in that situation, very similar to me, actually. Mm-hmm. My dad was an alcoholic and divorced my mom when I was 5. So you and I share a lot of that childhood trauma of just not, you know, having security and all those things. Mm-hmm. And it does create challenges for you as you date, get married, etc., and try to create commitment. Mm-hmm. And thankfully, becoming Christians as we did, we were able to hopefully learn of those good things. Now, George, your story, you're going to be my kid's story, potentially. And I say that because you grew up in a Christian home. Your dad was a pastor, but you still had your wild time, you know, like college was your wild time. And I'm not wishing that for my boys at all. I hope they're not. They're in their early 20s now and they're doing well. But it's not untypical of kids coming from Christian homes to kind of go a little sideways.
4: Sure.
2: It's wonderful that you've made it back to a commitment to Christ. I mean, that's great.
4: Yes.
2: So your parents did do that good job, even though you probably caused them some sleepless nights. Just describe that valley for a while and where you were at and then how you guys met in college.
4: Yeah, man. I was a good actor, I would say. I wasn't trying to pretend. It was just who I was. And I knew all the church songs. I knew all the sayings. And I could give you high five, but as soon as we went in our private areas, I would let my guard down and I would, you know, in all respects, become human again. And my dad never forced it on me. We had to go to church, meaning that if you wanted to go out on Saturday, you had to go to church on Sunday. But, you know, he let me have a relationship with Christ in my own way. And so when I got to college, it just kind of exploded.
2: Let me ask you about that, because so many Christian families experience this, and that, you know, it's good to kind of sit here for a moment. Even if we're not intending to, we as Christian parents tend to control our kids' environment. You know, we put the filters on, all good things.
4: Sure.
2: You know, we address issues that we feel are dangerous to them. We try to make sure they're not out of control, that they're, you know, so we clamp down and they live through that situation. And so many Christian kids, when they go off to secular school, it's cut loose.
4: Sure. Yeah.
2: And it does show a little bit of the fact that we as parents did not equip them to kind of be responsible for those decisions.
4: Yeah, yeah. My dad used to say, you can take a horse to water, but you can't make him drink.
2: Right.
4: You know, he also used to say that God has no grandkids. That means that one day I had to accept Christ as my Lord and Savior.
2: For you.
4: For me.
2: Yeah.
4: And I just thought, I've got time, right? Who doesn't think they have time on their side?
2: Especially at 20.
4: Absolutely.
2: You don't even think about
4: You're
2: it.
4: You're mortal, right?
2: Yeah.
4: And yet, life really, for college, although I could do anything and I could go anywhere, it really led me down a rabbit hole of depression and kind of asking what else is there in life, you know, besides partying and drinking and things of that nature. And so I had a real moment where God came into my life. And, you know, a lot of people say, can we defend our faith? And there's sometimes, although I want to defend my faith, I will say that Jesus came and rocked my world so much, I know that he is real because of how he came into my life.
2: Again, this is a marriage program. We're talking about your book, The Marriage Game Plan. But for parents that have that child right now, they're terribly worried.
4: Sure.
2: You know, we thought we did all the right things. Mm-hmm. What word of hope do you give them? Because you're a child of hope. You kind of went the prodigal way, but came back.
4: Yeah. Interesting that you say the prodigal, because I went through a very dark period of, well, let me say it like this. I was working at American Express for summer school, 12:30 a.m. to 8:30 a.m. And I would sit between these African-American ladies and they would quote the Bible and I would quote it right back. Mm-hmm. And they constantly asked me, if you know the Bible so much, why won't you give your life to Christ? They knew what kind of life I was living.
2: What a challenge.
4: And before I got to work, I would get past a bridge and I would hear the voice of the Lord say, if the sky cracked right now and I came back and the trumpet sounded, don't you know you and all your friends would go to hell because you won't open your mouth, right? Mm-hmm. So fast forward, I go to the club, I get extremely drunk, intoxicated, and my friends push me in my boarding room and Jesus was in my room. And I felt the presence of God. Even in a drunken state, I felt the presence of God. And I remember saying the sinner's prayer. I woke up on my knees the next morning in the same position, but I knew life had changed. So I called my dad, who was on his way up to see me, and I told him I had something exciting to tell him. As soon as I got in the car with him, I told him I gave Christ my life, and he burst out in tears. And I thought, aren't you supposed to be happy for me? And he says, son, you don't understand. For 365 days, this is the 365th day, I've been praying that you would come to yourself like the prodigal son.
2: Yeah. Mm-hmm. Wow.
0: Mm. Yeah.
4: And that just lets me know that no matter who you are as a parent out there today, you have hope because we have the power of prayer.
2: Yeah. Mm-hmm.
4: And we can't control our kids, but we can cover them. We can bathe them in prayer. So don't give up on your kids. My dad didn't give up on me, and God worked a miracle in my life.
2: Well, what's so important about that is the foundation of faith in Christ. Mm-hmm. I mean, we can help save a marriage, help parents do a better job. Mm-hmm. But if they don't make that commitment, we've missed the whole goal.
4: That's right.
2: Because that will really cement you in your journey in both of those things,
4: right?
2: Your marriage and your parenting.
4: Sure.
0: Yes.
2: Let's move to the meeting. You guys went to college together. Mm-hmm. How did you guys end up saying, I do?
0: Well, as freshmen, we noticed that we were in all of the same classes. Our first class was biology 101.
2: And that's always a good start. Okay, we're not going to make any jokes about that.
0: I know.
4: But don't.
0: Yeah, so that was interesting. So George, you know, he's just a very charismatic person. So he always makes this joke. He was like, hey, did you go and sign up for all of my classes? You just had to see me every day. You wanted to show off in all of my classes.
2: Of course, we men think that that's happening because they love us so much.
0: Yes.
2: It's not accidental.
0: He was so great. I had to see him all day long.
2: Did you say yes? That's so true.
0: I was like, no, I did not. I did not sign up for these classes. They put me in these classes.
4: And so over the course of a few years in college, man, mm-hmm. we tried to do the girl and boy typical thing and just mm-hmm. couldn't connect, mm-hmm. right? And we're in a worldly sense.
0: Mm-hmm.
4: So I led Tondra to the Lord, by the way.
0: Yeah.
4: As soon as I got saved, I invited
0: her. Because we were friends, you know, we developed a friendship. And so George called me one day. And now we know the lifestyle we were both living. I didn't grow up in a Christian home, so I didn't even have that to contend with. But he calls me on the phone and he says, hey, I got something really important to share with you. Can you meet me when you get off work? I wasn't going to go see him, but when I got off work, I heard a voice say, no, you have to go see George. So I went. He shared the gospel with me, which was right on time because I was looking for direction in life. And it was just a powerful moment. I just remember the scripture because he was like, I gave my life to the Lord, and why won't you do the same? And it said, what does it profit a man to gain the whole world and lose his soul? This is the first time I comprehended the scripture. Mm. Like, it jumped off of the Bible. He made me read it. That's another thing. He didn't read it for me. He said, read this. Mm. And it jumped into my heart. And it nagged at me for 2 weeks. And I finally got on my knees. He gave me a book too. And I got on my knees and I prayed that prayer at the end of the book. And I got into bed. I was like, oh my, I'm so lost. God didn't even hear me. Mm-hmm. I prayed that prayer. Nothing happened. Because anyway, when I looked at church people, I was like, oh, they're going to run around and I got to scream hallelujah, you know. And I didn't do that. So I thought the Lord didn't hear me. But the next morning, when I woke up, I knew I had been changed, and I knew he had heard me.
2: That's evidence of the Holy Spirit in your heart, a changed life, right?
0: Yes,
2: that's
0: exactly.
2: The core thing. But Tundra, I don't want to miss what you're saying about the end of the road feeling.
0: Yeah.
2: I mean, in many ways, the Lord was so gracious to give that to you in your 20s.
0: Yes. Yes.
2: Instead of your 50s or 40s at that old age.
0: Yeah, I know, right?
2: But isn't that, I mean, when you look now, again, we're all over the map on this, not just marriage, but when you look at 20-somethings today, as Christians, all of us, don't you feel that desperation?
0: Mm-hmm.
2: Sure. Like it's not working for them.
0: Yes.
2: And we can stand there and say, it's not going to.
0: Right.
2: It's like, there's a better way.
0: Sure.
2: So that's good. Okay, steering into marriage. I'm a little anxious about you sharing this story because it cuts close to my own. But you guys, you know, understanding what God has done here, created man in his image, and then, boom, you're kind of lonely, man.
0: Yes.
2: So creating woman to be his companion, helper, etc. You guys had to work that out, and you have a story of parking your car in the driveway.
4: Oh, yeah.
0: Yes.
2: This is where the pain begins. I'm shaking already.
0: Yes.
2: But go ahead. What's your story on not listening to your helpmate?
4: Well, you know, I had this bad habit just really thinking that I knew it all, that I didn't need the helper that God gave me. And so I pulled up in the driveway, and we were both in the car.
0: It was pouring
2: rain. And it was
0: rain.
2: Your car, right?
0: My car was last in, so it was in the driveway, and it was pouring raining too.
4: Yeah, so she said, why don't you pull all the way into the garage, so if you have to go back out later, you won't hit my car. And I said, babe, I got it. I won't do that.
0: Mm-hmm.
4: And lo and behold, I came out. I think we were arguing.
0: We were.
4: Which we don't call
0: we like
4: our
0: to
4: arguments
0: say we were having
4: fights. We call them
0: intense fellowship.
2: Intense fellowship. Disagreement, I call it.
4: So we had a toss up that day.
0: Yes.
4: And so I kind of just said, hey, I need to go out and get some air. And lo and behold, I backed the car up and my car out of the garage, and I sideswiped my wife's car.
2: Mm-hmm. Yeah, pride goes before the fall.
0: And the funny thing is, I was in the car with you at that time, and you were like, "What is that?" He was like, "What is that?" I was like, "That's my car that I asked you. Did you want me to pull it into the garage?"
2: Did you honestly say it that calmly?
0: Yes.
2: I mean, that's beautifully delivered.
0: No, I said it in a very sarcastic way, of course.
4: I wish you would have said it that calmly. But just immediately, I knew that I was going to get the "I told you so."
0: Mm-hmm.
4: And so I just went, as I recall it, now maybe you recall something different. I went real humble and said, "My babe, would you forgive me?"
0: Oh, no.
4: Something like that.
0: No. You pull in and you act like it was my fault that I left my car.
4: I did. And that was really an expensive mistake. So
0: yes,
4: the moral of the story is when your wife reminds you of something, you know, probably take heed to it, because if you have to, you know, say sorry later, at least you can say you listened.
2: No, it's so true. My car incident was Jean had hit something and she had a banged up bumper. And of course, she went through that. You know, you might drive a little more carefully. Blah, blah, blah. I mean, it's a week later. I'm in our driveway. The Focus staff, we hosted a dinner. And so, you know, the staff, they were up helping us with this dinner, and their van was parked next. And I was, goodbye, see you guys later. I'm pulling out in the driveway.
4: Okay.
2: Bang. I hit my wife's car.
0: Oh my gosh.
2: Same thing. Big old dent in the bumper. And she came out and said, you know, if you just would drive more carefully.
4: Sure.
2: Yeah, God has a way of humiliating us in a good way.
4: Well,
0: Humbling.
2: That's right. In that context, no, seriously, that is so much a marriage, is knowing you don't have all the answers where you started this.
4: Sure. Mm-hmm.
2: That you're the guy, but there is a tenderness that comes with relying on your spouse's input and your spouse relying on yours and finding that way to do it without the "I told you so's" and all those things.
0: Yeah.
2: I mean, that's where you live in a good place in your marriage, right?
0: Mm-hmm. Absolutely.
2: Sure.
0: I when George and I were first married, I asked him, I said, because he used to feel like every time I try to help or give you advice or share something with you, it feels like you're opposing me. It feels like you're not on my side. And I was just like, well, tell me, what do I bring to your life? What do I bring to this marriage? And he said, if you know George, he was like, let me go think about that and I'll get back with you.
2: That was comforting.
0: I know, right?
3: That was not the right answer, guys.
0: But I did know him enough that he would go and he would ponder and he would come back.
3: I did the work.
0: And you did the work. And he came back and he was able to connect what I brought to his life. And the reason why that question was important is because if you don't know what that person brings to your life, if you don't know how they complete you, if you don't know how they fill in your gaps, you will feel like they're against you, that they're not on your team, that they are not for you, right? And so it turned the tide of our relationship. Sure. Because it began us looking as partnership, because he stopped rejecting that and stopped feeling like it was opposition and started leaning into what I had to share, because there was I had a perspective that he didn't have. Mm-hmm. God made me different, and it just made us more well-rounded together.
2: Mm. Yeah.
0: When we influence each other.
2: Sure. You, and this will be a good place to end, and I'd like to go another day and talk more about the marriage game plan. But I like this story because I think it captures what you were just saying. You related it to a game that you were attending with the Chargers, and they were significantly down, 23-7, maybe at halftime. I don't remember the story. Mm. And this relationship of what you just said, it's like marriage, like a wife that feels like we're down at halftime. Mm-hmm. You know, the score is really lopsided. Mm-hmm. I don't think we're going to win this game, meaning their marriage.
0: Yeah.
2: But you saw something there in that game and the Lord spoke to you about it. What was it?
0: Yeah. Definitely, I had given up hope. I was looking at the circumstances, and the circumstances were defeat. And I just succumbed to that. We're not going to win. This is defeat. But, and then George, you can jump in because I wasn't in the locker room. But when the team came back out on the field after halftime, they came back and they won that game. And it just really showed like the resiliency and how mindset and what you focus on can really determine, you know, how you work and how your effort is, right? Which can instill, as long as you have hope, God gives us hope. He gives us a resilient mindset to not give up. As long as you have him and he's on your team, you're never defeated. You're never out of the game. So I don't know if you want to share.
3: I remember Coach Lynn, he said, I don't know what we have to do, but we've got to get a different game plan. That's what he said.
2: So at halftime.
3: At halftime. The resiliency came because he said, I refuse to let us go back out and do the same thing. We need a new game plan.
2: What a great spiritual application, though. Mm-hmm. You know, when you're not applying the Word of God,
3: that's
2: when you're
3: right.
2: not reading the Word of God, when you're not praying with your wife, when you're not going to church regularly. I mean, these are things that are going to zap your game plan, right? And you may not even have a game plan, even worse. And then the results are there.
3: Right.
2: It's 23-7 at halftime. You're going, okay, we're not putting any scores up here. We got to change the game plan.
3: Yeah. Sure.
2: Let's come back next time.
3: Sure.
2: Talk about how to change that game plan. This is a great start. You're such a delightful couple.
0: Thank you.
2: Thanks for being so open and honest about your faux pas.
0: Yes.
2: You know, even that honesty about where you were at in college and before, and you know, so many young people are living there. So you're connecting, and we have a lot of listeners in the 20-30-something. Space. So they know your story because they may be right there right now. And for you, our listener, this is why Focus on the Family exists. We want to help your marriage be the best it can be, and we have some great tools for you to get there.
1: Some really thoughtful advice today from George and Tandra Gregory, and they have such insight about being more intentional with your spouse to have a stronger, more loving relationship. And so I hope you've picked up some tips to grow closer today. Now, the book by the Gregories is full of practical help and biblical wisdom. And again, the title is The Marriage Game Plan, Developing a Winning Strategy for Marital Success. 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I'm John Fuller.
5: What a great conversation with George and Tandra Gregory. I love that reminder. It's not enough to say I do once. We have to keep saying I still do. 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So often we bring our backgrounds, our assumptions, and even our hurts into marriage. 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We want to help your marriage be the best it can be, and we have some great tools for you to get there, including our free marriage assessment. Over 20,000 people in Africa have taken this. It'll help you discover where your relationship is thriving and maybe where you could put in a little extra effort. We've added some brand new content to the marriage assessment, so stop by and take it. Even if you've taken it before, it's a perfect time to kind of check in and get the refreshed version. And don't miss part two of this conversation, where we'll unpack even more practical ways to strengthen your marriage and develop a better game plan together. Thanks for joining us today. For Focus on the Family Africa, I'm Graham Schnell, inviting you back next time. We will once again help you and your family thrive in Christ.

0: Living to fight another day, that is our topic on today's Telling the Truth with Stuart and Jill Briscoe. Stuart Briscoe talks about living to fight another day, and he reads from Ephesians chapter 6. Stay with us.
1: Today, Stuart shares a message from Ephesians 6 about the spiritual conflict in which we are engaged and what we must remember in battle. Now, here's Stuart with his message, Living to Fight Another Day.
2: I was in Queensland, Australia, very beautiful part of Australia. Brilliant sunshine, blue skies over vast horizons. I was in a camp on the outskirts of a small town. One day I went into the small town. Very few houses there, very few shops, very little of anything. Just a crossroads, and right in the center of the main road was a rather ugly granite rock, stuck in a very prominent place. Actually, it looked a little dangerous. I was intrigued by it, and so I went over to look at it, and inscribed on it were three words, lest we forget. And I went and looked a little closer, and on it were inscribed the names of young men who had gone from that beautiful little town way out in the middle of nowhere in Queensland, Australia, a veritable paradise. They had chosen to go off literally to the other side of the world and get involved in a war that wasn't their war. It was Europe's war. It wasn't Australia's war. They could very easily have stayed comfortably in their little town, going about their farming business under brilliant blue skies, brilliant sunshine, with the fragrance of the flowers, the songs of the brilliant exotic colored birds filling the air. They chose, however, to go to Europe's war twice, the First World War and the Second World War. And many of them from that little town never came back. The citizens of the town had put this rather striking rock in the middle of the town, lest we forget. As a boy growing up in the north of England during the Second World War, one of the high points of my church life, our church was very, very small, very, very boring. My brother and I were the Sunday school until we grew up and became the youth group. One of the great things that happened in our church was that during the Second World War, young men from Australia, New Zealand, Rhodesia, South Africa, from Canada, all over the British Empire, volunteered to come and stand with Britain in the Second World War. They didn't have to come. They chose to come. Many of them would come while they were going through their navigator training at the nearby airport, and they would come to our home. They were my heroes. As a young boy, I would get to know these young men from all over the world. They introduced me to global Christianity. They introduced me to the idea that there was more than this little church that I went to. And they were wonderful young men. At the end of their training, they would go off to their various squadrons, and most of them went into the bomber command. And very, very often, 2, 3, 4 weeks after they had left, we would get a cable saying that they were missing in action or their planes had been shut down. And they never went home. They didn't have to come. They chose to. And they gave their lives. They gave their lives because they believed there was some things worth dying for. The reason they gave their lives because they thought there were some things worth dying for was because they were convinced there were some things worth living for. We have Memorial Day. The point of Memorial Day is to remember that in previous generations, there were some people who thought there were some things worth dying for. Many of them didn't have to. The reason they thought there were some things worth dying for was that they were convinced there were some things worth living for. They did it hoping that succeeding generations would not forget. They did it hoping that the lessons that they taught by their example would not be overlooked. That's why we have Memorial Day. We are experts in our modern culture at the art of trivialization. We have totally trivialized Christmas, the time when we commemorate the coming of God incarnate. Now it's simply Santa. We have trivialized Easter so that what was once the remembrance of the Christ rising again from the dead is now the time for the Easter Bunny. We've trivialized Memorial Day because for many people it has become nothing more than a spring vacation when we grumble about the weather. We are masters of trivialization. In the same way that we are expected to look at the example of those who've gone on before and learn from it and emulate their example, as far as physical wars were concerned, there's a very real sense in which we are expected to look at the example of those who've gone on before in the midst of their spiritual conflict and emulate their example and listen to their teaching. Of all the great warriors, surely Paul the Apostle was one of the greatest. We marvel at his life. We rejoice in his ministry. We also need to emulate his example. And he knew what it was to engage in spiritual conflict. Not only that, he left us in the scriptures specific teaching on the subject. And so, lest we forget, we're going to spend the rest of my time looking into Ephesians chapter 6 in order that we might identify some of the things that he would have us remember about the conflict that he engaged in and the conflict in which we are engaged too. Let me read to you, therefore, from Ephesians chapter 6, just a few verses, commencing with verse 10. Finally, be strong in the Lord and in his mighty power. Put on the full armor of God so that you can take your stand against the devil's schemes. For our struggle is not against flesh and blood, but against the rulers, against the authorities, against the powers of this dark world, and against the spiritual forces of evil in the heavenly realms. Therefore, put on the whole armor of God so that when the day of evil comes, you may be able to stand your ground, and after you've done everything, to stand. Stand firm, then, with the belt of truth buckled around your waist, with the breastplate of righteousness in place, with your feet fitted with the readiness that comes from the gospel of peace. In addition to all this, take up the shield of faith, with which you can extinguish all the flaming arrows of the evil one. Take the helmet of salvation and the sword of the Spirit, which is the word of God. And pray in the Spirit on all occasions, with all kinds of prayer and requests. With this in mind, be alert and always keep on praying for the saints. Now, I think all of us, whether we've been in the military or not, know enough about military life to know that there are three things that people in the military need constantly to bear in mind. The first thing is this: when you're going into battle, you need to know your enemy. If you can't identify the enemy, you may finish shooting up your friends. Not only that, you may find yourself under fire and not even know the enemy was in the area. You've got to know your enemy. The second thing is this: you've got to obey your orders. If you're in the habit of not doing what you're told, or if you're in the habit of questioning everything that you're told, you need to understand this: that when you're under battle, if you are not in the habit of doing what you're told, there's a very high probability you'll get your head shot off while you're arguing. The third thing in the military that you have to learn: you must be fully aware of and capable of handling your equipment. You must know your enemy. You must obey your orders. You must understand your equipment. This is true not only in physical battle, this is true in spiritual conflict too. And Paul addresses these things. First of all, as far as knowing your enemy is concerned, rather surprisingly, the Apostle Paul says this: we are not struggling against flesh and blood. Now that's a surprise. He is writing this from prison. He is held there by the Roman emperor. He is guarded by Roman soldiers. It is a very, very unpleasant place. I have been in the Mamertine prison in Rome, which historically and traditionally is the place where Paul was imprisoned. It was a very, very unpleasant place indeed. The reason he was there, he had got into all kinds of trouble with his contemporaries and his fellow Israelites back in the homeland. In order to escape from them, he'd appealed to Caesar. So he was in trouble with his fellow Israelites. He was held by the Roman emperor. He was being kicked around by Roman soldiers, and he was being held in a very inhospitable prison by a Roman jailer. Now, he could have looked at the Jewish people and said, they're my problem. Or he could have looked at the Roman emperor and said, he's my problem. Or he could have reacted to the Roman soldiers in the jail and said, they're my problem. Didn't mean that he didn't have problems with them. That would be foolish to deny that. But what he's saying is this: I don't just look at flesh and blood as being the problem. Behind flesh and blood, there are spiritual dynamics. Anybody who looks at the struggles of life, and more often than not, the struggles of life are in the realm of our relationships. Anybody who looks at the struggles of life and simply sees those struggles in terms of flesh and blood is missing the point. For our struggle is not primarily or even exclusively against flesh and blood. There are spiritual dynamics at work. The reason there are spiritual dynamics at work is that there is a personification of evil called variously the devil or the evil one in Ephesians chapter 6, or in other places of Scripture, he is called Satan or Beelzebub. Scripture is unequivocal in its teaching that there is a devil. Some people find this very hard to take, but I would encourage you by reminding you that the Lord Jesus had no difficulty in believing this at all. He went nose to nose, mano a mano, with the devil in the wilderness. The wilderness came at him with all kinds of superfuge. He came at him with all kinds of insidious approach, and the devil was roundly defeated. He was rebuffed. We're told that Jesus went into the wilderness in the fullness of the Spirit. He confronted the evil one there in mortal conflict, and he came out of the wilderness in the fullness of the Spirit. And the devil left rebuffed. It was a foretaste of what was to come. For when Jesus died on the cross, he, and I'm quoting the Epistle to the Hebrews now, when Jesus died on the cross, he, through death, destroyed him that has the power of death, that is the devil, and delivered those who through fear of death lived all their lives subject to bondage. I'll give you that again. When Jesus died on the cross, he defeated the one who has the power of death, that is the devil, and delivered all those who were held with fear of death in subjection to bondage. So the scriptures teach us this, that there is a real devil who is defeated. On the cross, he was rendered defeated. However, he is still active in this world. That sounds contradictory at first, until we remember this. Well, I'm running ahead of myself here, but we need to remember this, that there is a real devil. He is a force to be reckoned with. He is powerful. He is malevolent. But he is only operating under the sovereign control of the risen Christ. He goes around like a roaring lion, but as a roaring lion, he's held on a short leash. And the other end of the leash is in the hand of the risen Christ, under whose feet all principalities and powers have been placed. So here's the picture. There is a devil who's real. He is defeated. He is still active, but only under the sovereign control of God. He is like a roaring lion. That is the description that Peter gives him. I've used this illustration before. I'll use it again because it makes a powerful point. When I was in Botswana some time ago, I was out in the bush with two friends, and we were tracking a Cape buffalo. We could see its hoof marks in the sand. Mingled with it were the paw marks of a lion. And it was obvious to experienced trackers, and I was not one, that the lion had been chasing the buffalo. At one point, the prints the footprints of the lion stopped. And at the same point, the footprints of the buffalo sank deeper into the sand. And my tracking friends pointed out what was obvious once they pointed it out. At that point, the lion had caught the buffalo, jumped on its back, had grabbed its jugular in its great jaws and dragged it to the ground. And they said it wouldn't last many minutes. It wouldn't go many yards from here. And sure enough, we hunted in the bushes and there we found the carcass of the buffalo. That's what the lion does. The lion chases you, exhausts you, and then at the point of your exhaustion, leaps on your back and grabs your jugular and exacerbates the problem. Many of our problems are purely human problems. We become exhausted by them. We are wounded by them. We are experts at wounding each other. We are responsible for those things, but the devil, the roaring lion, has no scruples. He doesn't play by any rules other than his own, and he doesn't have any. And he simply leaps on the back of the exhausted. He leaps on the back of the wounded. He grabs you by the jugular, and he exacerbates the problem. Know your enemy. There is a devil. He's real. He's defeated. He moves about like a roaring lion, seeking whom he may devour. But he is held on a short leash under the power of the risen Christ. Paul, writing to the Ephesians in chapter 6 of Ephesians, says this, that we need to know how to stand against the devil's strategies. That the word that he uses here gives the connotation of his strategies being cunning, his strategies being crafty. In other words, he doesn't come head on. He comes at you obliquely. He insinuates himself into the situation. He disguises himself sometimes as an angel of light.
1: 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Today, Stuart Briscoe is sharing the Apostle Paul's word in Ephesians 6 about the things you must remember in the spiritual battles we face as Christians. Now, here's Stuart with some final thoughts.
2: If you're not sure of the devil's techniques, if you're not sure of his activities and his methods, you should be. Clearly, the Apostle Paul expected the Corinthians to be fully conversant with the devil's methods, for he said to them, "We are not ignorant of the devil's devices, are we?" If you ask many people in the church today, are you ignorant of the devil's devices? The answer very often would be, I'm afraid I am. I didn't know he had any. If you're not sure of the cunning, crafty approaches of the evil one, you don't know your enemy. If you don't know your enemy, you might be shooting up your friends and be vulnerable to the real enemy's attack. If you want to make sure that you are not ignorant of his devices, all you need to do is go back to the early chapters of Genesis, see him in operation. See how he started out, see how he operated, and be assured of this, he hasn't changed to be vulnerable to the real enemy's attack. If you want to make sure that you are not ignorant of his devices, all you need to do is go back to the early chapters of Genesis, see him in operation. See how he started out, see how he operated, and be assured of this, he hasn't changed a thing. For one very simple reason, he's been doing very well.

0: said this, that we've got to be very, very careful that we do not give the devil a foothold. In other words, through our actions, through our attitudes, through our reactions, we can offer him a foothold into the situation, which he never, ever misses. Therefore, it is incumbent upon the Christian soldier in the midst of a spiritual conflict to know the enemy. He's real. He's defeated. He's like a roaring lion on a short leash, whose methods are crafty and cunning. And we very often give him the opening that he's looking for through our own willful stupidity. Now, in addition to the devil, the evil one, Paul in Ephesians chapter 6 talks about all kinds of spiritual powers and spiritual dynamics. He uses very interesting terminology. He talks about powers that operate in the darkness. He talks about principalities and powers and rulers. And it's very interesting that he does not go into detail. Of course, if he'd wanted to go into detail, if he had more details available, presumably he would have done so. This is fascinating to me because the Apostle Paul is at pains to show that we not only have a devil, but we have a devil as an enemy who has with him legions of spiritual powers, but he doesn't go into detail. One of the interesting things about modern Christianity is that there has been increased interest in what we call spiritual warfare. This is a salutary interest. It is a healthy interest. Well, quite frankly, very often, because we have been subjected to modern thinking, we've dismissed the devil as something that isn't really worth bothering about. With this revival of interest, however, has come an excessive speculation, so that now it is not unusual for people to speak with great authority in areas where Scripture keeps a benign silence. Always beware when people speak with great authority in regions where Scripture chooses to keep a benign silence. So many people have now got caught up in spiritual warfare, not primarily on the basis of what the Bible says, but on the basis of what Frank Peretti says. Now, read Christian fiction with care. I'm not even convinced that Christian fiction isn't an oxymoron, but that's another subject for another time. The point that we need to be recognizing is that there are these spiritual powers. However, the most important thing about them is this. While we're not given any details about them, we are told in Ephesians chapter 1 that when Jesus Christ rose again from the dead, God placed all things under his feet, and he gets very specific, and he lists all the powers and all the authorities. Whatever they are, whatever they're doing, and we're not specifically told, we do know this, for we are specifically told it. They are under the authority of the risen Christ. Know your enemy. If you don't, you may find you're shooting up your friends, and you may find you got your head blown off because you didn't recognize the enemy had come. The second thing that soldiers need to recognize is they must learn to obey orders. This perhaps is one of the great advantages of time in the military. We begin to understand something called authority. We begin to understand something called obedience. Because many people have not been fortunate enough to have military experience, and because in many other areas there is a resistance to authority and an unwillingness to act on the basis of obedience, many people come into Christianity without the remotest idea of what it means to acknowledge the Lordship of Christ in terms of an obedient lifestyle.
1: 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Thanks for listening to Telling the Truth today. Come back tomorrow as Stuart concludes his message, Living to Fight Another Day. 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

0: read that shows all the dirt and filth inside of me. I see all of my complaining and the world's unfairness, the conflicts and anxiety among believers. All of this used to make me angry and I would drink. 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I want to be a useful vessel for Him.
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2: All right, friend, we have one more song and then we'll enjoy Die Bibel für vandaag with Dr. Johan van Schalkwyk, our Afrikaans, through the Bible program. 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

0: Dankie dat u geluister het na die Bybel vir vandag. 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
3: Why are genealogies important? We're going to find out tonight with Dr. J. Vinnie McGee as he reads from the book of Matthew chapter 1, verse 1 to 15. We're starting with this book of Matthew on today's edition of Through the Bibles. We are done now with Genesis, so we're in the New Testament. Stay with us.

0: Okay, I admit it. Genealogies, well, they can be a little boring, can't they? So when Matthew opens with a long genealogy, you know, Abraham begat Isaac, Isaac begat Jacob, it's tempting to close the book, isn't it? But as we discover in Genesis, sometimes the seemingly unimportant parts of Scripture are actually quite meaningful. Welcome to Through the Bible with Dr. J. Vernon McGee. I'm your host, Steve Schwetz, and as the Bible bus rolls up to the first chapter of Matthew, Dr. McGee points out some remarkable truths woven into the genealogy of Jesus Christ. For example, we'll be hearing about four women, Gentiles, whose names shine like neon lights on the page. So open your Bible to Matthew chapter 1, and let's get started. We'll begin with an introduction from Dr. McGee, followed by his prayer as we start our study together.
1: This is a gospel that is very much like the book of Genesis. These are two key books of the Bible, and you need to think your way through these books. These are two books that we ought to be familiar with. I think it's important to be able to think your way through these. And I, in other days, would tell students, instead of counting sheep at night when you can't sleep, the thing to do is to think your way through Genesis, and then to think your way through the Gospel of Matthew. Take it up chapter by chapter. Chapter 1, what is it about? Chapter 2, what's it about? Either Genesis or the Gospel of Matthew. Those that say, don't count sheep, talk to the shepherd. Well, the finest way to talk to the shepherd is to go through these two books, and that'll help you to get acquainted with him, by the way, and come to know him. And it's more important to have him talk to us than for us to talk to him. I don't know that I got too much to tell him, and he has a lot to tell me. So probably we ought to make it like that, and we suggest that you do that. Now, as I come today to this very important beginning that we have in the very first chapter, we have chapter 1, the genealogy and record of the virgin birth of Jesus. The genealogy and virgin birth of Jesus in chapter 1. The genealogy, which opens the Gospel of Matthew and the New Testament, is in many respects the most important document in the Scriptures. Now, before we get into it, shall we look to God in prayer? Heavenly Father, make rich and real today thy word to us, and help us to know the one that is the subject of this book. Help us to see that this is thy hymn book. It's all about him. And the cry of the Old Testament is the cry of Job, that I might find him. And the New Testament gives the answer as Philip cried out, we have found him. May that be our experience, to find him upon the pages of Scripture. We pray that in Jesus' name. As we get into this gospel here, you'll notice this genealogy that opens it. You have here a genealogy from Abraham to David, then a genealogy from Solomon to the Babylonian captivity, genealogy from the Babylonian captivity to Joseph the carpenter, 12 through 17. And I must confess, it's rather boring, these genealogies, but I do think they're very important. You remember back in Genesis, I called attention to the fact that book's about the families, about how important they are. Well, here you see it, this genealogy that opens the New Testament. Now, I must confess that to give anyone the New Testament with the Gospel of Matthew here at the beginning, and this genealogy staring them in the face, they're not apt to get very far in it. A friend of mine, a chaplain in World War II, told me he gave out literally thousands of New Testaments to servicemen. He said, I've seen many a man, as I'd give them out in the bunkhouse or in some other place, take a New Testament, open it up to the beginning, and read probably 2 minutes, start through that genealogy, and he came to the conclusion that it was not for him. Can't blame it. My point is that I think the Gospel of Mark, or the Gospel of Luke, or even the Gospel of John is more appropriate than giving the Gospel of Matthew to the average person. And that's the reason that we ought to use, I think, a little wisdom in giving it out. But that does not lessen the fact of the importance of this genealogy. Now, this genealogy, the entire New Testament rests upon it, the accuracy of it. This genealogy establishes the fact that the Lord Jesus Christ is of the line of Abraham and he's of the line of David. And both are very important. The line of Abraham puts him in the nation. The line of David puts him on the throne. He is in that line. Now, these genealogists to these people were very important. You'll find out that back in the book of Ezra, that when they returned from the captivity of the tribe of Levi, in Ezra 2:62, it says, these sought their register among those that were reckoned by genealogy, but they were not found. Therefore, they were as polluted, put from the priesthood. Couldn't be accepted. Now, very frankly, the Lord Jesus Christ had this genealogy that apparently was somewhere in that day for public inspection. I have a notion the temple, because they were actually a theocracy. Here was a place where the church and the state were really united. Religion and the state were one. And so this genealogy was obviously on display. The very interesting thing is, though he's been challenged down through the years in practically every phase and feature, but this genealogy in those early days was never challenged. And the reason is obvious. It was on display. All you'd have to do to check it out, and I'm sure many did, they checked it out and found out it was accurate. Now, this is important, for it puts him in a very unique position. You remember that he said the shepherd, he comes in at the gate. And the thief and the robber, he climbs over the fold some other way. Now, that fold is the nation Israel. And he didn't climb into the fold over a fence in the back. He didn't come in through the alleyway. He came in through the gate. He was born in the line of David and in the line of Abraham. That's very important. He is the fulfillment. That's what Matthew is putting before us, is that he's the fulfillment of everything that had been mentioned in the Old Testament. That must be looked at. Now, these genealogies were public records in the temple, apparently until 70 AD at the time of the destruction of the temple. And the enemy up to that time, I'm sure, checked it out, and they determined that it was an accurate genealogy. He had to be challenged in some other way, and of course he was. But this is very important to see. Now, Matthew, in this first chapter also, he teaches the virgin birth. I have never objected to any man saying he does not believe the virgin birth. He has that right. The thing I object to are two things. I don't think a preacher ought to deny the virgin birth. If he denies the virgin birth, then he ought to get a job selling insurance and dealing with births in a little different way. And I don't mind the unbeliever saying he does not believe in the virgin birth. But the other thing is, I object to anyone saying, well, the Bible does not teach the virgin birth. Well, my friend, if you know anything about the birds and the bees, and we have a lot of sex education today, and I suggest that there are a lot of liberals that ought to go back to school and maybe pick up a little of this sex education today and find out that Jesus was virgin born. That's the record that is here. Now, you can reject the record and say you don't believe the record, but you got no right to say that it doesn't teach it. It reveals apparently either an ignorance of what is stated here are just absolutely willfully denying what is written. The Bible, both Matthew and Luke, and Luke is a doctor, and my friend, he goes into detail. He gives you a whole statement relative to obstetrics when you get there. Now, this genealogy is so important in many ways. I find it very interesting, this one, but I do find genealogies a little boring. I went to a summer conference when I was just a young fellow. In fact, it was at that conference that the Lord spoke to my heart. That's the first time that I had ever in my life had any interest, and I was in my teens, about somewhere between 16 and 18. I've never really determined exactly how old I was at that time. But at that conference, the Bible teacher, and believe me, he thrilled my heart, as he taught the Word of God, he asked one morning, how many of you young people have read the Bible through in a year? And not a hand was put up. And he asked the question again. He said, I'm sure out of this crowd, and I think there must have been 200 to 300 young people there, he asked it again, and not a hand went up. And he came back the third time, and he said, "Now look, how many of you have read the Bible through? Certainly, out of a group this size, we'd find some." And one young man put up his hand rather furtively, hesitatingly, and he said, "Well, I read, but I only read that which was interesting." He said, "I didn't read the genealogies." Everybody laughed, and the teacher, he laughed too, and he said, "Well, I don't read them either." And at that very moment, it occurred to me that since the Spirit of God had used so much printer's ink in giving us this, that there must be some importance to it. And I'd have you note this one now in Matthew, for it's very important. Notice chapter 1, verse 1 now, and we have here the genealogy of the Lord Jesus. And that's on Joseph's side. Now, we'll have another one when we get over to Luke, and that's on Mary's side. But here, the book of the generation of Jesus Christ, the son of David, the son of Abraham. Now, this expression, this phrase here, the book of the generation, is a unique expression. You wouldn't find it anywhere else in the New Testament. And you start back through the Old Testament, begin at Malachi, and Zechariah and Haggai, and then keep going back and come to the Pentateuch, and you still haven't found it. And you take Deuteronomy, Numbers, and Leviticus, and Exodus, and you still haven't found it. You've come to the conclusion it may not be in the Bible then, except here in Matthew. And then you come to the 50th chapter of Genesis, 49, 48, 47, 46, and on down, and you just keep moving, and finally you get way down to the very beginning, and you're sure now. In fact, you're just about ready to close the Bible, and all of a sudden you come to the 5th chapter of Genesis, and you see this is the book of the generation of Adam. There's the expression again. There are two books, the book of the generation of Adam, the book of the generation of Jesus Christ. How did you get in the family of Adam? You got in by a birth. Did you perform it? Oh, no, you had nothing to do with it, tell the truth. But that's the way you and I got into the family of Adam. We got there by a birth, but in Adam all die. Then there's another book, and that's the book of the generation of Jesus Christ. How do you get into that family, into that genealogy? Well, you get in by a birth, the new birth. The Lord Jesus said you must be born again. Now, that's the Lamb's book of life, and you get in there by trusting Christ. These are the two books. All of us are in the first one, the book of the generation of Adam. I trust all of us today are in the Lamb's book of life. Now, he says he's the son of David, the son of Abraham. Now, didn't Matthew know that Abraham came before David? Of course he did, because he makes that clear in the rest of the genealogy. But why did he put it this way? Because he's presenting the Lord Jesus as the Messiah, as the one who is the King, and who is the one to establish the kingdom of heaven on earth, and that comes first. And he must be in the line of David in fulfillment of the prophecies that God made to David. He is the son of David, but also he's the son of Abraham, and it's very important that he be the son of Abraham in this nation. Because God had said to Abraham, "I'll make you a blessing to all nations, and in thy seed." And Paul says that seed was one, and that seed was Christ. So he's the son of Abraham. Now, you go through the genealogy. Let me read a little here. Abraham begat Isaac. Isaac begat Jacob. Jacob begat Judas and his brethren. Judas begat Phares, Zerah of Tamar. Phares begat Ezra, Ezra begat Aram, Aram begat Amminadab, Minigam. How many of you think that's interesting? Well, I see a few hands that are put up, some way over in Ohio, and some up in the state of Washington, and some down in Texas, and way across the Pacific, there's some hands up. You find this interesting, do you? Well, then I ought to read a little bit more then. Salmon begat Boaz of Rahab, Boaz begat Obed of Ruth, Obed begat Jesse, and Jesse begat David the king, and David the king begat Solomon of her that had been the wife of Uriah. Now, I won't read any more, even for those of you who put your hand up, because the names now get so they're difficult to pronounce, and I'll just bypass them if you don't mind. But did you note in this section that I read there are four names that stand out in neon lights? That's just the way they do. First of all, they're the names of Gentiles. And Gentiles just didn't seem to get into these genealogies, and yet they did. The genealogy of David certainly has Gentiles in it. And then in that line also, you find these four names are names of women. And women just didn't count in that day. My, how times have changed. They count today. But we still have a carryover when a couple gets married. Whose name do they take? They take the man's name. His name's carried on, not the woman's name. Well, why don't they carry on the name of the woman? Well, out here in Pasadena several years ago, there was a couple got married and they took the woman's name. There are a great many thought it would be illegal. It's not illegal. It's a custom. They take the name of the man. That's the way that we do it. It's the man's genealogy today, you see, that is carried on, and not the woman's genealogy. And that was true in that day. Now, I've had couples that have come before me that they would have done well to have taken the name of the woman. Some couple comes up and the fella's name is a funny name like Schickelgruber or something like that, and she has a lovely name like Jones or Smith. She has to give up that lovely name in order to take his name. Well, that's the way we do it today. That's custom. But here are the names of four women, four Gentiles. Tamar is the first one in verse 3, and she got into the genealogy because she was a sinner. You remember her story. I said that was the worst chapter in the Bible. Back in Genesis, we saw that. And Rahab is the next one, and she's not a very pretty character when we meet her. She became a wonderful person, by the way, when she came to a knowledge of the living and true God. And by faith, the harlot Rahab perished not when she received the spies in peace. She got in the genealogy of Christ for the very simple reason that she actually believed. She had faith. You notice the steps here. You come as a sinner, and then you reach out the hand of faith, and what happens? Well, the next one that's mentioned here is Ruth, and she's a lovely person. You won't find anything wrong with her, but the law now kept her out. You see, the law would have kept these other two out, but there was no law in that day, but there's a law now. And Ruth was shut out because the law said a Moabite or an Ammonite shall not enter into the congregation of the Lord. And the law kept her out, but there was a man by the name of Boaz who came into his field one day and he saw her, and it was love at first sight. The minute he saw her, why, he fell in love with her. And somebody says, you don't believe in love at first sight, do you? I said, I sure do. I believe in love at first sight. I proposed to my wife the second date that I had with her. And the only reason that I didn't propose the first date was because I didn't want her to think I was in a hurry. May I say to you, I believe in love at first sight, but don't misunderstand if you're a young person today. We waited a year before we got married to make sure, and I think that's always wise. But this man, Boaz, loved her, and he extended grace to her. He put his mantle around her and brought her, a Gentile, into the congregation of Israel. May I say to you, she said, why have I found grace in thy eyes? And you and I can ask that question today. We come as sinners, we hold out the hand of faith, and he by his marvelous grace saves us. There's a fourth one here. Her name's not mentioned. It says to her that had been the wife of Urias. We know who it is, Bathsheba, but why isn't her name given? Well, it wasn't her sin. It just happened to be David's sin. David was the one that really had to pay for it, and he did pay for it. She got in the genealogy of Christ because God does not throw overboard one of his that sins, and one of his will always come back. A sheep can get out of the fold and become a lost sheep, but we got a shepherd that goes after sheep, and he'll always bring them back into the fold. And he brought David back. And this is the whole story of salvation, right? Because God does not throw overboard one of his that sins. And one of his will always come back. A sheep can get out of the fold and become a lost sheep, but we got a shepherd that goes after sheep, and he'll always bring them back into the fold. And he brought David back. And this is the whole story of salvation right here. But there's a very interesting name that is mentioned here.

0: here. And I find out a little farther that there are others that are left out of the genealogy. That gives me the idea that probably the genealogy way back at the beginning of Genesis, before the flood, that we are not given a complete genealogy. I think man has been on this earth, friends, longer than Usher's dating has it. I had a clipping. Somebody asked a question of one of these persons in a magazine that answers, when was the creation of the earth? And they gave the dating that you have in the Bible, that is, that's been put in there by Usher. Well, may I say to you, it's as faulty as it can be. It doesn't belong there. We haven't any idea the original dating of the earth, and as I've suggested, could have been millions of years. And I think, frankly, that probably today they're getting close to it. They say now 5 billions of years. They're getting, I think, close to it, because I think it could have been 50 billions of years. Our God had a great deal to do in the past, and he did not need to confine it in just a few thousand years. But be that as it may, there is a name that is here that is left out, and we're told, verse 10, Ammon begat Josias, and Josias begat Jeconias. Now, actually, Jehoiakim is left out of here, and Jeconias is one that you find that's not in the genealogy at all, because of the fact that God had made the statement that no one in that line would ever be able to sit on the throne of David. You find in Jeremiah 22:24, as I live, saith the Lord, though Coniah. Now, it's Jeconiah, but God took the J-E, which is his name, off of it. The son of Jehoiakim, king of Judah. Though he were the signet upon my right hand, yet I would pluck him thence. And then in Jeremiah 22:30, he went on to say, thus saith the Lord, write ye this man childless, a man that shall not prosper in his days. For no man of his seed shall prosper sitting upon the throne of David and ruling any more in Judah. And because of the sin of this man, no one in his line. Now, Joseph is in this line, but this is the line that has the title to the throne of David. May I say, this is one of the most remarkable things in the Scripture, and that's what Matthew's trying to show us. Joseph could not be the natural father of Jesus. All he can do is to give him the title, the legal title, to the throne of David. And by being the husband of Mary, who was the one who bore Jesus, he therefore could pass that on to him. But he has to be in the line of David, and Mary's in that line of David. And you'll find that David had many sons. One of them was named Solomon. Through him, Joseph came, according to this genealogy. According to the one that's in Luke, the 3rd chapter, you'll find it, Luke 3:31, that Nathan was a son of David. Through that line, Mary came, and Jesus was born. You both went up to Bethlehem, the house of David, because they both belong to that house to be enrolled for the taxation. Now, we'll have to leave right off there today. But you see there, these genealogists, when you dig into them, have many things in them that are fascinating and interesting. Until next time, may God richly bless you, my beloved.
1: 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You know we'd love to hear from you. What are you discovering along the way? Well, you can drop us a note. Now be sure to keep climbing aboard the Bible bus as our study of Matthew continues. I'm Steve Schwetz, and I'll be right here saving you a seat.

0: 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Is this your story too?
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1: p.m. Central African time. You are enjoying the station that speaks hope to the world, TWR Pure Talk. My name is Tulane. It is time for us to join Chuck Swindoll as he continues with a study called Esther, a woman of strength and dignity. We're in Esther chapter 6 in the Old Testament. 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
2: Sometimes things aren't what they seem. The righteous go unnoticed. The arrogant seem untouchable, and God appears to be somewhere else entirely. But appearances can be deceiving, and the book of Esther proves it. Today on Insight for Living, Chuck Swindoll recounts one of Scripture's most dramatic stories. It's found in Esther chapter 6, where Chuck reminds us that God's timing may feel slow, but he misses nothing. It's the story of a sleepless king, a forgotten act of loyalty, and an overconfident villain that all converge in a single unforgettable night. Chuck begins by reading from Esther chapter 6.
3: For the Jews living in Persia, it seemed as if all was lost. They had no protector except the queen. But how powerful was she in the shadow of the king? The sand in the hourglass was running out, and genocide seemed inevitable. And yet, in spite of the way things seemed, that's not the way things were. God was at work behind the scenes, scripting each movement on the stage. The king, her husband, had given Esther not only an audience, but also carte blanche to request anything she desired, up to half the kingdom. None of the Jews knew what was happening behind palace doors. Even Haman was too busy building the gallows for Mordecai to know anything but his desire for revenge. And so the account continues right after Esther's banquet for her husband and Haman. The scene is the king's bedchamber late at night. I'm reading for you from Esther chapter 6, beginning at verse 1, as the plot thickens. Listen carefully. During that night, the king could not sleep, so he gave an order to bring the book of records, the Chronicles, and they were read before the king. It was found written what Mordecai had reported concerning Bigthana and Teresh, two of the king's eunuchs who were doorkeepers, that they had sought to lay hands on King Ahasuerus. The king said, "What honor or dignity has been bestowed on Mordecai for this?" Then the king's servants who attended him said, "Nothing has been done for him." So the king said, "Who is in the court?" Now Haman had just entered the outer court of the king's palace in order to speak to the king about hanging Mordecai on the gallows which he had prepared for him. The king's servant said to him, "Behold, Haman is standing in the court." And the king said, "Let him come in." So Haman came in, and the king said to him, "What is to be done for the man whom the king desires to honor?" And Haman said to himself, "Whom would the king desire to honor more than me?" Then Haman said to the king, "For the man whom the king desires to honor, let them bring a royal robe which the king has worn, and the horse on which the king has ridden, and on whose head a royal crown has been placed. And let the robe and the horse be handed over to one of the king's most noble princes, and let them array the man whom the king desires to honor, and lead him on horseback through the city square, and proclaim before him, 'Thus it shall be done to the man whom the king desires to honor.'" Then the king said to Haman, "Take quickly the robes and the horse, as you have said, and do so for Mordecai the Jew, who is sitting in the king's gate. Do not fall short in anything of all that you have said." So Haman took the robe and the horse and arrayed Mordecai and led him on horseback through the city square and proclaimed before him, "Thus it shall be done to the man whom the king desires to honor." Then Mordecai returned to the king's gate, but Haman hurried home, mourning with his head covered.
2: 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Chuck titled today's message, "What Goes Around, Comes Around."
4: Normally, things are not as they seem. Most parents of small children will teach you that, if you don't know it already. It's when the kids get very quiet and are making no noise at all that you have everything to worry about. Probably there isn't a parent listening right now who has not done a quick investigation and found their two-year-old standing waist-deep in toilet tissue and Kleenex, or in our case, ankle-deep in bath powder, with all of the file drawers pulled out and all the files all over the floor, and he's dousing each one carefully with a quarter of an inch of bath powder. Cynthia and I have longtime friends who, with their daughter, went to a large department store, and the child got very quiet. She was sitting with her back to them, so they didn't worry about anything. They knew she wasn't lost. But she was unusually quiet while they went through the entire transaction at this large Sears and Roebuck store. And when they finished, they reached down to pick her up, and they found that all the while she had been chewing on a cigar butt she found on the floor there at that Sears store. When children are quiet, it may seem like things are fine and dandy, but chances are good they are not. Now, here's another one to illustrate things are not as they seem. When things have gone wrong, it may seem like they cannot possibly get any worse. But you know, and I know, that they can. I heard a crazy story this past week, I have to tell you. It's about a poor guy named Johnson who all of his adult life made wrong decisions. Every choice he made was a wrong choice. If he bet on a horse, it would lose every time. If he chose one elevator over another, that would be the elevator that got stuck. Well, it became necessary for this fellow to travel about 1,000 miles away in a hurry for an overnight trip. The only way to get there was an airplane. Frightened him. But to his delight, he discovered that there was only one airline that serviced that particular city. So he breathed a sigh of relief, and he got on the plane, and it took off, no problems. Can you imagine the horror of this man when he looked out the window, having been flying about 30, 40 minutes, and he saw the engine on fire? Being a Catholic, he selected his favorite saint, Saint Francis, and he said, "I have never in my life made the right choice. Why, I don't know, but I have borne my cross without complaint. On this occasion, I made no choice. Only the plane I could have taken or have taken is going down. I had to take this plane. Why am I being punished?" Right about then, a great hand reached out of the clouds and swept into the plane and pulled him out. The plane went on down and held him about 2 miles above the earth. And a great voice came, "My son, I can save you if in truth you have called upon me." He says, "Yes, I have. I've truly called upon you, Saint Francis." "Ah," said the voice. "Saint Francis Xavier or Saint Francis of Assisi?" No. About the time you think it's as bad as it's going to get, it gets worse. Never fails, does it? Things are not as they seem. About the time you think they're never going to get worse, they get worse. And I am convinced if you and I had lived in the days of Esther. And if we had come to this particular time in our lives as a group of Jewish people living in the capital city of Susa, we would have been convinced that this was about our last night, certainly if our name had been Mordecai. There is a pivotal chapter in this book where everything seems to change. I find in this section of the book of Esther actually not one but four separate principles that seem to illustrate turnabout is fair play. For example, before we even get into the chapter, the first one is, when all seems lost, it isn't. It really isn't. Had we lived then, we would have thought our protection was lost. I mean, we have no advocate on the throne. The king is a Gentile. He has no interest in the Jews. Furthermore, we have no future because his close confidant is Haman, who hates the Jews, anti-Semitic to the sole of his sandals. He despises us. We have no hope. After all, in the middle of the night, we could still hear the hammering on the gallows. Can you imagine the night Mordecai must have spent as he listened to that grim reminder that the very next day the smell of death would spread across the city from his body as it is impaled on that vast pole that is being erected for his extermination? And yet the marvelous fact is, Mordecai apparently spends a full night in sleep. Even though the last verse of chapter 5 of this ancient book of Esther states that gallows 50 cubits high were being made, and on the very next morning, Haman would go before the king and ask for the life of Mordecai. Mordecai apparently spends the night with no problem, because when all seems lost, it really isn't. Mordecai is not licking his wounds, holding a pity party, thinking, poor me, I'll never make it to see tomorrow night. There is somehow a sense of trust in his God. As we step into the first part of chapter 6, there is yet a second principle. When no one seems to notice, they do. Remember Mordecai's courageous decision back a number of days earlier? He heard of a conspiracy between two of the doorkeepers of the palace, where these two men were going to kill the king, lay hands on him and kill him. When he heard of that conspiracy, he told his adopted daughter Esther about it, and she told the king, she being the queen. And the king believed her and brought the men before him and killed them before they had the chance to kill him. But you know, no one ever rewarded Mordecai for that great act. The king knew of it, of course, because he is the one who said the two men should be killed. But I'm sure he thought Esther got word from someone in the palace. Who would bother to tell him that it came from the man who lived at the king's gate? Mordecai himself. And so Mordecai is living his life, not noticed, not rewarded, and could easily have felt unappreciated until this night. Listen as I read the first three verses. During that night, and what a night it was, during that night the king could not sleep. So he gave an order to bring the book of records, the chronicles, and they were read before the king. And it was found that Mordecai had reported concerning Bigthana and Teresh, two of the king's eunuchs who were doorkeepers, that they had sought to lay hands on King Ahasuerus. He listened to the reading of the chronicles, to the record of Persia, and he heard the name Mordecai, a new name to him, and unknown until now. And he stops them at this point and he says, wait. Verse 3. What honor or dignity has been bestowed on Mordecai for this? Then the king's servants who attended him said, nothing has been done. Have you lived long enough as an adult to discover that often momentous events hang upon the tiniest trivialities? Have you discovered that? Here is a wonderful case in point. While all of Susa slept, the king is restless. I mean, of all nights to suffer from insomnia, what a night. The king knew nothing of the plan to kill Mordecai. That was Haman's plan the next morning to face him with it and to get the okay. He really knew little of the result of his decisions. He's living in a palace away from the real world. While Mordecai sleeps, while all of Susa and all of Persia sleeps, the king can't sleep. I love the first three words of verse 1, during that night. That's the way it is with God. On the 11th hour, it seems, he steps in. He does things that you would never have expected. When no one seemed to notice and no one seemed to care, there was someone. He was very much aware. Suddenly it dawned on the king that he owed his very life and throne to this obscure Jew named Mordecai. Do I speak today to some modern day Mordecai? Has it been your decision or discovery that has caused someone else to be promoted to a place of significance and now they are in virtually a celebrity status and you've never been noticed, never been thanked, never been rewarded? How about this? Have you done the hard, the courageous thing and someone else got the credit? Has it been your experience that though you have done what is right, you have never been rewarded, you have never been honored? In fact, someone else has taken the glory that rightfully is yours. But it looks as though it will never come. Learn a lesson from Mordecai today, will you? The thing you will love about the man throughout the chapter and even the following is that he doesn't seem to be a man of vengeance. He doesn't take an opportunity to get back at Haman when he has Haman in a very vulnerable spot a little later on in this story, as we will hear today. He doesn't kick him in the face when it's a chance to do so. He doesn't even speak against him. Let me challenge you to guard your heart as he did. Let me have you be encouraged from the writing of a verse of scripture in the margin of your Bible here, Hebrews 6:10. Listen to the words. For God is not unjust to forget your work and labor which you have showed toward his name in that you have ministered to the saints and are ministering. I love the words, God is not unjust to forget. When no one else seems to notice, God notices. When no one else remembers, God records. We're told in the Psalms, he keeps our tears in a bottle. He will reward us for acts that are done in his name. So be encouraged today. There will come a day when rewards will come your way, as they should. Perhaps not on this earth, as happens to Mordecai, but someday God is not unjust to forget your work, your labor. This brings up a third principle from the basic axiom that things are not really as they seem, and that is when everything seems great, it's not. Sounds like one of Murphy's laws, doesn't it? Anytime things appear to be going better, you have overlooked something, is that basic law. And I think of Haman when I hear that humorous principle. As soon as the king heard nothing had been done for Mordecai, his wheels started turning. He began to imagine what might be done. And then he had to figure out who would help him carry it out. And so in verse 4, he asks the logical question. Who is in the court? Now, Haman had just entered the outer court of the king's palace. Watch this. In order to speak to the king about hanging Mordecai on the gallows, which he had prepared for him. Is this a great moment or what? The sun begins to come up. Haman comes early, has an appointment with the king, has plans to finish off his long-hated enemy. And out of the inner court comes the word of the king, call him in, call Haman in. Haman comes in. I'm getting ahead of myself. Verse 5, king's servant said, behold, Haman is standing in the court. And the king said, let him come in. Now, if you were Haman, right, wouldn't this make a great movie? You would think, now is my chance. Just a minute, gallows, somebody will be on you. And you walk into the court of the king thinking, this is my moment. Before you can get a line out of your mouth, however, the king fills your ears with, verse 6. So Haman came in, and the king said to him, what is to be done for the man whom the king desires to honor? Well, now, if you were Haman, you would think of yourself. Who else talks about how much money he makes, how many kids he's got, how well fixed he is? Haman. So you think, I better put on hold the idea I was going to bring up and answer. This is my chance. I love stories like this. I love them. What is to be done for the man whom the king desires to honor? And Haman said to himself, whom would the king desire to honor more than me? Of course, this is my moment. So let's see. What could be done for me? Let's begin with the king's robe. Verse 7, Haman said, for the man whom the king desires to honor, let them bring a royal robe which the king has worn. Write that down, royal robe king has worn. And choose the horse on which the king has ridden. Write that down. Horse on which the king has ridden, preferably white. And the crown on whose head the royal crown has been placed. Royal crown once placed on the head. And let the robe and the horse, can you see Haman? Let the robe and the horse and the crown be placed on this individual. And let them array the man whom the king desires to honor and lead him on horseback through the city square and proclaim before him that it shall be done to the man whom the king desires to honor. That'll do it. Great idea, says the king. Couldn't have thought of something as imaginative. It's great. Now, verse 10, one of my all-time favorite verses. Take quickly the robes, the crown, the horse, and all you have said, and do that for Mordecai the Jew. Oh, no. Oh, man. This has got to be a mistake. Who? Mordecai the Jew.
2: Haman walked into the king's court convinced this was his moment. And in a way, he was right. It just wasn't the moment he imagined. This is Insight for Living. There's an important closing thought from Chuck Swindoll coming up, so stay with us. Chuck titled today's message, What Goes Around, Comes Around. It's number 7 in his 12-part study of Esther. We'll be turning to another powerful series. This time, Chuck's focus is on the amazing attributes of God. The central theme of this next study is the power of the cross of Jesus Christ. Here's Chuck.
5: You know, for almost 20 years, a colleague of mine did the same thing every single Sunday. Right before I stepped up to preach, Howie would lean over and whisper a few words into my ear. The same words, every time. Preach grace, Chuck. Preach the cross. Oh my, I can still hear his voice. And here's what I've learned. After more than 60-plus years of standing behind a pulpit, those four words are the whole ball game. Everything else is just noise. The cross isn't a decoration. It isn't the introduction to a better topic. It is the topic. Always has been, always will be. The Apostle Paul said it plainly. I determined to know nothing among you except Jesus Christ and Him crucified. That's not a modest man underselling himself. That's a brilliant man who finally understood what actually changes people. not cleverness, not rhetoric, not a carefully crafted performance. The cross, just the cross. That's why Insight for Living exists, not to put on a good broadcast, not to win awards or grow an audience, but to make sure that somewhere, in a car, in a kitchen, on a phone, on a computer screen, halfway around the world, someone has a genuine, life-altering encounter with the cross we proclaim. Now, June 30th marks the end of our fiscal year, and I want to invite you, personally, to become part of what happens next. When you send a gift to Insight for Living, you're not just supporting a ministry, you actually have one. Your generosity is what casts the seed of God's word into places I will never go and reach people I will never meet. That's not small. That's extraordinary. Would you give today, generously, sacrificially, joyfully? Join me in giving the cross our very best.
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1: 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Annalise Prolius sings My Redeemer Lives, and after this we'll join Dr. David Jeremiah on Turning Point. And today he continues with a new series that he started recently called Making Sense of It All.

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1: When I saw that this message was on the schedule for today, I couldn't help but think how timely it was for me, because I look back over my shoulder, these have been the most challenging days of my life as I've been recovering from rather paralyzing disease. God has been good. I've made recovery. I'm strengthened. But boy, was I weak, and many days still find that weakness. And yet I find this to be true. When I am weak, He is strong. Sometimes when I felt like I couldn't preach, I've preached, and it's almost like I've been standing alongside of me. Somebody else was preaching. This is what happens when you know the Lord and the dynamic of His presence in your life. So, from 2 Corinthians chapter 12, verses 7 through 10, we're going to spend 2 days talking about finding strength through weakness. Stay with us for every moment. 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
2: Back in August of 1955, Canon H.K. Luce of Durham, England, wrote a letter to the London Times deploring the fact that Billy Graham had been given an invitation to come and speak at the University of Cambridge. Billy Graham's approach, argued the canon, would be unthinkable before a university audience. In fact, he said, Billy Graham will be laughed out of the court. Now, this began a long and lively correspondence in England's great newspaper as Billy Graham prepared to come there and speak. He was, at that time, only 36 years of age, but even at 36, he had had great experience and would have been acceptable in any audience that you can imagine. But the thought of going to Cambridge University to speak to the aristocratic audience of that university began to weigh heavily on Billy Graham. Writing in his own biography some 40 years later, Billy Graham quotes a personal letter that he wrote to John R. Stott in England about his coming to Cambridge. He said, I have been deeply concerned and in much thought about our Cambridge mission this autumn. I do not know if I have ever felt more inadequate and totally unprepared for a mission. And as I think over the possibility for messages, I realize how shallow and weak my presentations are. In fact, Billy Graham said, I was so overwhelmed with my unpreparedness for this invitation that I almost decided to cancel my appearance. And were it not for the fact that plans have gone so far, I would have done it, but perhaps it's best to go through with it. And go through with it, he did. And I will tell you what happened at the end of this message. Often the descriptions that are used to describe the Christian experience are apparent contradictions. We call them paradoxes. I never realized there were so many of them in the New Testament until I began to be sensitive to this truth. And as I would read my Bible, I would say, oh, there's another one. The Bible teaches us that the way up is the way down. That God resists the proud, but He lifts up the humble. And we saw how that worked in the life of the Lord Jesus, who left heaven and humbled Himself even to the death of the cross and was highly exalted so that one day every knee will bow before Him. And today we come to another paradox. We find ourselves face to face with a disconnect in the words of the Bible. What we are about to read makes no sense on paper. It made no sense in Paul's day. It makes even less sense in our day. It is a strange statement, a seemingly contradictory statement. And it was made by Paul, who was one of the best-read men of his day, a graduate of the University of Tarsus, a postgraduate student of Gamaliel. Yet, here is Paul writing to the Corinthians in the 12th chapter and the 10th verse, and at the end of the verse, he makes this statement. He says, "For when I am weak, then I am strong. For when I am weak, then I am strong." As you begin to explore the context of this statement, if you go back to the beginning of 2 Corinthians, you will discover that the entire book is filled with truths like this. In the first chapter of 2 Corinthians, Paul talks about finding comfort through suffering. In the fourth chapter, he talks about finding life through death. In the third chapter, he talks about finding glory through shame. And here in chapters 12 and 13, he talks about finding strength in weakness. It is clear from understanding this book that at the core of Paul's concept of Christianity were these apparently contradictory statements that tug at your intellect to make you stop and ask, what could this possibly mean? This is the message that is wrapped up in the passage of Scripture to which we have opened today. 2 Corinthians chapter 12 is a well-known passage of Scripture. Here we are introduced to an experience that Paul the Apostle had. It was an amazing thing that Almighty God had done for him. By divine appointment, Paul had been lifted up to see the glories of heaven. It was so awesome to Paul that he didn't even know how to explain it. In the first six verses of the 12th chapter, he tries to tell us about it, and he doesn't even want to take full credit for it. He says, "I knew a man once who was lifted up to heaven." He's talking about himself. He said, "Whether in the body or out of the body, I don't know." Paul wasn't willing to tell us all that happened. Maybe he was not capable of telling us all that happened. But what Paul does know is this: on a certain occasion, because of divine appointment, he had been lifted up to see the glories of heaven, and no man had ever seen them before. But something is about to happen as the result of that in Paul's life that he could not possibly have predicted. He is about to experience weakness in his life. The experience of weakness in the believer's life is the beginning of our understanding of this passage. And we ask, first of all, why would weakness ever be experienced? Why is Paul going to have weakness in his life, having had this glorious experience recorded for us in the first six verses? Because God takes a different view of things than we do. That's why. God sees us, and he sees all that is behind us and before us. And God knew that this great exaltation and revelation, while it was a great experience for Paul, was potentially dangerous. It could have called Paul from his mission and caused his downfall. Two times Paul explains this to us in the text. Two times he says this: "Lest I should be exalted above measure." Eugene Peterson's paraphrase puts it this way. He has Paul saying, "Lest I should get the big head." Have you ever had the big head? Paul is saying, "I was given this weakness, this experience in my life, and God allowed it because he didn't want me to get overwhelmed with the importance of what had happened, so that Paul would not be ruined by his heavenly vision. God allowed Satan to send a thorn into Paul's life." Paul tells us that the thorn given to him was for the purpose of humbling him and preventing him from boasting of his revelations. The humility of his life became a precondition of the indwelling power of Christ. There's interesting logic behind all of this. Had Paul not been humbled by the thorn in his flesh, he would have been tempted to boast of the divine visions as though they were his own. He would have used them to exalt himself, but this would have amounted to denying God's power in his life instead of giving God the glory for what happened, he could have taken the glory to himself. Indeed, it would have been tantamounting to usurping the role of God's glory in his own life, which is unthinkable. In other words, where there is pride and arrogance, there cannot, by definition, be the divine power of God, and God knew that. So why is weakness experienced? Well, in Paul's case, God allowed weakness in his life to keep him from something far worse than the weakness he was experiencing. Now, how is this weakness expressed? Look down at your Bibles at verse 7. A thorn in the flesh was given to me, a messenger of Satan to buffet me, lest I be exalted above measure. How many of you know Satan's on a leash? Did you know that? We learn that in the book of Job, don't we? Satan's on a leash. How many of you know that Satan can't do anything God doesn't give him permission to do? Right now, he's being given a great deal of freedom, but one of the days in the future, that's all going to end. But in this situation, God allowed Satan, according to the scripture, to drive a stake into Paul's life. Literally, the word thorn is the word for stake. God allowed Satan to buffet Paul. Really, the word buffet means to beat up. What happened was, after he got back from his visitation in heaven and what he saw that was so awesome, one day he was blindsided by something the Bible refers to as a stake being driven into his life and being buffeted or beaten by Satan. What was this thorn? I have absolutely no idea. Nor does anybody else, even though many claim to have figured it out. Some people think that it was the loss of Paul's eyesight. I can't think of anything that would have been more of a broadside to the great intellectual apostle than to be put in such a situation where he could no longer read his manuscripts or his scrolls. I am a student, and once in a while I've thought about what it would be like not to be able to take my books down off the shelves and open them up and be able to read them clearly, or use my computer as I write and as I study. Some people think that's what happened to Paul, and one of the reasons they say that is because in the book of Galatians, and in the 6th chapter and the 11th verse, Paul, writing to the Galatian believers, makes this statement. He says, "See with what large letters I have written to you in my own hand." And so some of the scholars have said, see, there it is. Paul was losing his eyesight and he had to write in big letters. Well, what if Paul wrote in big letters because he wanted them to think it was really important? Do you ever do that? When I'm writing and I want to make sure that I really don't forget this, I write in big letters. That doesn't mean I'm blind. No, we don't know what really happened. I mean, I could give you a list of all the things that have been suggested. It would be absolutely worthless information. What we do know is this, that something happened so dramatic in Paul's life that it changed everything. Let us suppose for a moment that Paul had supplied us details about his thorn in the flesh, and that just for the sake of argument, his thorn in the flesh was some particular kind of epilepsy. Well, if he had done that, every generation of Christians, the great majority of whom will never come close to epilepsy, would be inclined to dismiss this whole passage saying, well, that just has to do with the apostle and his epilepsy, and it has nothing to do with me. No, by his silence as to the nature of Paul's problem, our Lord has made this wonderful passage meaningful to anyone who is going through any kind of trouble anytime. Now, I don't know how many of you here might think you have a thorn in the flesh. All of us have problems, don't we? Some of you are going through physical problems right now as you get older. It is an amazing thing that you go through. Now, I'm not there yet, but I've heard about this. You fix one malady, and in the process of fixing that, you create another one. You take medicine for your arthritis, and it makes you sick to your stomach. So then you have to take medicine for your sick stomach, and it creates other kinds of problems. You might have a physical problem. You may have a relational problem. Whatever it is, you could qualify as somebody who's had a thorn in the flesh. You're kind of getting beat up right now by life. And that's what God allowed it. The Bible says God allowed this to happen on purpose for Paul's good. I need to tell you that when this happened, God didn't abandon Paul. In fact, in verses 8 and 9 of the 12th chapter, look down at your Bibles, notice what happened. And this is so normal, so everyday kind of thing. Concerning this thing, Paul wrote, I pleaded with the Lord three times that this thing might depart from me, and he said to me, my grace is sufficient for you. Now, let's don't be too hard on Paul, because that is exactly what we do, isn't it? As soon as we get a major issue, we say, Lord, get this thing out of my life. Lord, I don't want this. I don't need it. I don't need it now. I don't need it in the midst of everything else. Lord Jesus, please take this away. Paul came to the Lord three times with this request. Lord God, I can't go on like this. Take this out of my life. Oh, Lord Jesus, I don't need this anymore. Please remove it. And the Lord said, Paul, I'm not going to do that. I'll tell you what I'm going to do. I'm going to help you get through it. No, I don't want to get through it. I want it to go away. You guys know what I'm talking about? Sure you do. Did you ever stop and think about the fact that the three prayers that Paul prayed here in 2 Corinthians are very similar to the three prayers that our Lord prayed in Gethsemane? Do you remember in Gethsemane, three times Jesus prayed? It's when the disciples were sleeping on him. And what was his prayer? He was praying that the cup might be removed, that he might not have to drink this cup. Nobody knows all that's involved in that. We certainly know that Jesus wasn't asking not to go to the cross. That's the reason for which he came. Here's what I think. I think that in the Garden of Gethsemane, in his humanity, the full weight of the sin of the world descended upon the Lord. And for maybe that moment of time, he realized what was going to happen when he hung on the cross, bearing all the sin of all the world. And he said, oh God, let this cup pass from me. Three times. And God did for his own son, Jesus, what Jesus did for Paul. He said, no. And by the way, aren't you glad that the Father God did not lift the burden of sin off of his son in response to his request? Because had he done that, we would be lost and we would be without any hope at all. And so Almighty God said to Paul, no, I'm not going to take this away. But in the place of the thorn in the flesh, I am going to do something for you very important. When God told Paul that his grace was sufficient for him, which is at the end of this passage, he was simply assuring the apostle that while his thorn would not be removed, everything that he needed to deal with that thorn would be provided and available to him at all times and in sufficient supply. Just as he writes in 2 Corinthians chapter 9 about the grace of God, Paul would understand that his God was able to make all grace abound so that always having all sufficiency in all things, he would have an abundance. So first of all, he didn't take away his weakness. He gave him sufficient provision. And then along with that, he gave him supernatural power. Notice at the end of verse 9, for my strength is made perfect in weakness. The Lord told Paul that the only way he would ever experience the fullness of the power of God was to be made aware of his own weakness without it. A.B. Simpson commented on this verse on an occasion, and he said, here is the secret of divine all-sufficiency. To come to the end of everything in ourselves and in our circumstances, when we reach this place, we will stop asking for sympathy because of our hard situation or bad treatment. For we will recognize these things as the very conditions of our blessing. And we will turn from them to God and find in them a claim upon God's power. the experience of weakness in the believer's life illustrated by Paul, the exchange for weakness, God's provision of supernatural grace and supernatural power. Now notice what happened at the end of this exchange is that there is an end of weakness, not Paul's weakness, but weakness in Paul. This in the believer's life illustrated by Paul, the exchange for weakness, God's provision of supernatural grace and supernatural power. Now notice what happened at the end of this exchange is that there is an end of weakness, not Paul's weakness, but weakness in Paul. He says in verses

0: or most gladly, I will rather boast in my infirmities, that the power of Christ may rest upon me. Paul came to understand, men and women, that his thorn in the flesh was God working in his life. And what God told Paul was this. He said, son, you are not going to be without the grace you need to do your job and get through this. You will not be without strength to be my ambassador. But the creative difference from now on is going to be like this. Your weakness is going to serve to magnify my greatness and my glory in such a way that no one will ever again be able to explain you in human terms. And that's what happened. That's what happened to Paul. In that moment, as he describes this experience, it became no longer about Paul and all about Christ. It came to the place where Paul, as gifted as he was, as intellectual as he was, as learned and disciplined as he was, all of that was put aside in his weakness, and the power of Almighty God filled the vacuum. He discovered a new ability, and then he discovered a new attitude. Oh, how many of you know we could use some new attitudes these days? Have you heard all the complaining and griping about all the stuff that's going on? I mean, this is a sorry thing. We live in such terrible times. Paul said that what happened when God allowed this experience in his life is he developed a new attitude. Notice what he says in verse 10. Therefore, I take pleasure in infirmities and in reproaches and in needs and in persecutions and in distresses for Christ's sake. For when I am weak, then I'm strong. Now, please hear me. Paul's not a masochist. He's not saying, oh, I just love it when I'm hurting so badly. He's not saying, Lord God, pour out your wrath on me. The harder, the better. No, no, no. Paul is saying, I now understand that even when I'm going through difficult times, it is because I am still in God's purview. I am still in God's plan. He's up to something in my life. And I take pleasure in it because I can't wait to see what God's going to do.
1: Amen. We'll have more of this tomorrow. This is an exciting concept. It certainly does put things in perspective, which is what this series is all about. Making sense of it all, seeing the world with a biblical perspective. As you know, we have produced some new kinds of books over this last year. We decided to do some things in the fiction genre, and I have asked my friend Sam O'Neill to help me. I'm not a fiction writer, but he's taken the things that I have taught about the future and put them into an intriguing story. The second volume of that series, which is called Shattered, has just been released, and it's yours for a gift of any size during this month. I would love for you to have it as our way of saying thank you for your investment in this ministry. Please ask for your copy of Shattered. It's yours for the asking when you send your gift today to Turning Point. 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
1: 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This is Mercy Me with the song To Whom It May Concern. 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

0: Welcome to Serving Today, the programme for those in church leadership. I'm Andrew Cook, and it's lovely to be with you. In Preaching Job, we come to a well-known verse. And the last in our short series on the temple. Colin Grimwood is with me again as we continue our series on preaching from the book of Job here on Serving Today. We have seen previously how Job had glimpses of hope in the midst of his darkness. But when we come to chapter 19, verses 23 to 27, we find he has a brighter, clearer vision. He is able to say with certainty, "I know that my Redeemer lives."
1: During the first part of chapter 19, Job has been complaining about his friends. He pleads with them to show him compassion instead of judging him. He is saying to them, "Look how much I am suffering." He asserts that it is not his sin that is the cause of his suffering, but God and his sovereign will. Then he speaks of his great assurance that God will stand up for him in Job chapter 19, verses 23 to 27. Could you read it for us, please, Andrew?
0: "Oh, that my words were recorded, that they were written on a scroll, that they were inscribed with an iron tool on lead or engraved in rock forever. I know that my Redeemer lives, and that in the end he will stand on the earth. And after my skin has been destroyed, yet in my flesh I will see God. I myself will see him with my own eyes, I and not another. How my heart yearns within me."
1: This is a well-known passage, but some of it is hard to translate from the Hebrew language. Also, we must remember that in the Old Testament, people sometimes say more than they understand. It's easy for us now to see how Job points to Jesus and to the resurrection, but we don't know how clearly Job saw these things. What we can say is that Job knows that he has a Redeemer who will save him, and that after death he knows he will see God. This gives him real hope.
0: Why does Job wish that his words could be inscribed on lead or engraved in the rock?
1: He is emphasising how important his words are. His friends have been saying that Job has sinned, and that's why he is suffering. They do not believe him when he says that it's not true. He wants his words deeply scratched in rock so they can't be rubbed out. This is so that people will know the truth, that he really is a faithful believer with a clear conscience. He is not a hypocrite who only pretends to be good. And God gave him what he wanted. His words are written in the Bible for all to see.
0: What does the word Redeemer mean?
1: A Redeemer was usually a close relative who would stand up for their family member who was in need. Often it would mean paying money to rescue them from their trouble. For example, if they had become a slave, the Redeemer would pay for them to be set free. Job's Redeemer was the advocate he had already spoken about in chapter 16, verse 19. The one who would speak up for him in heaven. He saw then that this is God himself, or as we now know, Jesus, who is God. Job was trusting that God would stand up for him. He would rescue him from being falsely accused. Then in chapter 19, verses 26 and 27, he expects to see God after he had died. He would clear his name and receive him with joy. His sufferings would all be over forever. "I will see God," he says. Oh, what a sight that would be. Job longs for that day. Notice how Job says, "I know that my Redeemer lives." In chapter 14, he was praying that God would remember him and save him. But now he has a brighter vision. His faith is growing clearer.
0: Job's words point us to Christ as our Redeemer, who will stand up for us and save us. Because of him, we will see God and live with him forever.
1: This is the main message for us to preach from this passage. Yes, Christ is our Redeemer, who will rescue us from all our troubles and receive us into his kingdom. What comfort this gives! We have a Saviour, a friend in heaven. He has saved us from our sin. He paid the price to set us free, the price of his own blood. He has rescued us from the judgment of God's law. And through him we have been forgiven and accepted by God. He now lives in heaven to speak up for us. to defend us from every accusation, whether true or false. He will stand up for every believer and declare them justified from all sin. That means he will declare them as righteous in God's sight. Now no one can condemn us. We read in Romans chapter 8, verse 34.
0: Who then is the one who condemns? No one. Christ Jesus, who died, more than that, who was raised to life, is at the right hand of God and is also interceding for us.
1: Jesus answers the accusations of Satan, who would love to condemn us. He answers those who sneer and scoff and falsely accuse us of being fools because we believe the gospel. He answers those who persecute us for our faith. He saves us from all injustice and unfairness.
0: When Job says that he will stand upon the earth, doesn't this point to Jesus' second coming as judge of the world?
1: Yes, it's then that he will show to the world that we are his. He will say, "These are my people for whom I died. They shall enter my kingdom." This means we have a glorious hope beyond death. In chapter 19 and verse 26, Job knew that after his skin had been destroyed, in his flesh he would see God. Our bodies will be raised from the dead, and we shall see God. We shan't just hear about him and his love. No, we shall see him with our own eyes. We shall have the joy of being in his presence, under his smile. Suffering and death will be no more.
0: How does this give the suffering Christian hope? How can we apply this passage?
1: Firstly, hope comes when we look up. When we look at our troubles, we can easily get depressed. It's when Job looked up to God that he had hope. We need to look up and see Jesus as our Redeemer who will save us. Our God is not a terror to us, but the Father who sent his Son into the world for us. Secondly, hope comes from what we know, rather than what we feel. In our suffering, it might feel as though God has forsaken us, or even that he is against us. Yet our feelings can deceive us. Job says, "I know that my Redeemer lives." We must put our faith in what we know to be true. We do have a Saviour. He lives to make sure of our salvation. Thirdly, hope comes from looking at the future. Job is sure that if Christ is his Redeemer, then death will not be the end. He will live again and see God's face. And we know that when Jesus returns, he will raise us from the dead. We will have new bodies and our pain will be over. And as long as Jesus, our Redeemer, lives, so shall we. We shall be with him forever. We saw this future hope in chapter 14, but it's worth repeating. Revelation chapter 21, verses 3 and 4, gives us a wonderful, comforting description of the life to come.
0: I heard a loud voice from the throne saying, "Look, God's dwelling place is now among the people, and he will dwell with them. They will be his people, and God himself will be with them and be their God. He will wipe away every tear from their eyes. There will be no more death, or mourning, or crying, or pain, for the old order of things has passed away."
1: Job longed for this, and so we should be yearning for Christ's coming too. But we can also challenge our hearers by asking, can you say Jesus is my Redeemer? Without him, there is no hope. You may have suffering now, but there is worse to come. Oh, that you would turn to him now.
0: What a joy it is to be able to say, "I know that my Redeemer lives." May the Lord give you joy as you preach about our hope in Christ. Well, we've reached the end of our mini-series on the Bible theme of the temple here on Serving Today. So in the Bible, the temple is the place where God dwells, and we've seen that the first temple was the Garden of Eden. When the people of Israel came to Mount Sinai, God gave instructions for the tabernacle, a portable dwelling place that was carried around in the wilderness. The next phase was the building of the Jerusalem temple by King Solomon. The continuity with the tabernacle is seen at its dedication, when God's glory filled the temple. The Jerusalem temple became the focus of Israel's worship, and the people would journey there with joy, as Psalm 84 verse 4 says,
2: "Blessed are those who dwell in your house, they are ever praising you."
0: In judgment for Israel's repeated sin, tragedy fell on the nation as the temple was destroyed in the year 587 before Christ. After the return from exile, the temple was rebuilt, but it failed to match up to the glory of the original one. This was an indication that something better and greater was yet to come. In his New Testament Gospel, the Apostle John uses temple language to describe the coming of Christ in John chapter 1, verse 14.
2: "The Word became flesh and made his dwelling among us. We have seen his glory, the glory of the one and only Son, who came from the Father, full of grace and truth."
0: Jesus dwelling among us and revealing the glory of God are both closely connected with God's presence in the tabernacle and then the Jerusalem temple. As we move forward into the rest of the New Testament, Pentecost marks the beginning of the church as the temple of God. It becomes his dwelling place. The Apostle Peter uses building and temple ritual language to talk about believers in 1 Peter chapter 2, verse 5.
2: "You also, like living stones, are being built into a spiritual house to be a holy priesthood, offering spiritual sacrifices acceptable to God through Jesus Christ."
0: There Peter is talking about God's people together, but individual Christians are also seen as temples of the Holy Spirit. That's in 1 Corinthians chapter 6 and verse 19. As we come to the end of our survey of the theme of the temple in the Bible, the book of Revelation describes the New Jerusalem as a golden cube, very much like the most holy place in the tabernacle. And here there is a tree of life, as there was in the Garden of Eden. The Bible ends with the whole earth becoming God's new temple. Here's Revelation chapter 21 and verse 22.
2: "I did not see a temple in the city, because the Lord God Almighty and the Lamb are its temple."
0: So God's creatures can now live with him without any need for a curtain or someone to act on their behalf. What a wonderful prospect that is for all of God's people. Well, we hope that you found this brief overview of the theme of the temple in the Bible helpful. We'll be looking at another Bible theme in future programs. And that brings us to the end of our time together here on Serving Today. So it's goodbye from me, Andrew Cook. May the glorious presence of God be with you as you serve the Lord Jesus Christ. For a copy of the Preaching Job booklet, you can send us a message via WhatsApp. The number is +27 72 641 4475. Here's the number again, +27 72 641 4475.

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1: All right, now it's time for Running to Win with Dr. Erin Lutzer. We are children of an awesome God. Let's find out how and why.
2: Let us run with endurance the race that is set before us, looking to Jesus, the founder and perfecter of our faith. They're among the most soaring words ever penned, the Apostle Paul's conclusion to Romans chapter 8. He lists all the things that cannot separate us from the love of God. If you're treading some deep water right now, you've come to the right place. From the Moody Church in Chicago, this is Running to Win with Dr. Erwin Lutzer, whose clear teaching helps us make it across the finish line. Today we continue a series on the blessings we've been given as children of an awesome God. One of those blessings is this: you are assured of triumph.
3: How wonderful it is to know that we cannot be separated from the love of God. And I speak to you today on the difficult topic of the love of God. And it is difficult because you think of all of the power that God has to change circumstances, and then you're reminded that He doesn't change circumstances too often. And it becomes a difficult doctrine for us to understand and to believe. Larry Crabb says that he had a friend who wrote these words to him: "When God does so little about things that matter so much to me, I have no categories for understanding God's statement that He loves me. I'm grateful that my sins are forgiven and I'm going to heaven, and I know that all of these troubles are somehow useful for good purposes, maybe necessary for making me a more godly person, but I can't get past the thought that real love wouldn't let me suffer like this." Every one of us have struggled in the same way. How do we understand God's love? Just over a week ago, this letter arrived, sent to me by someone who used to attend Moody Church. She was married to an abusive man. And she says, "My baby and I were placed in protective custody and sent to live in a woman's shelter with drug addicts, prostitutes, and women who were fleeing abuse yet abusing their own children. My first week there, my laundry was stolen out of the washing machines, my apartment was broken into, and the kitchenette flooded. We had to stay at this facility an entire year after my daughter was born before I could manage to get on my own 2 feet and get a house of our own." And then she says that she had a child previously with this man, so they have 2 children. She says, "I have taught the children to love our Lord." She said, "My son is age 6. He has severe autism. My daughter has autism with another disorder that I can scarcely pronounce the name. I have been so blessed by them and have grown so much from their daily courage and strength. The children teach me to take nothing for granted." And she says, "I teach them the love of the Lord." How do you put that together? Where is love when you need it? And what does Jesus do with all of His power standing by and His servants suffer? It is the difficult topic of the love of God. But it's also a topic that I like to preach about. Paul faces this directly in the 8th chapter of the book of Romans. If you have your Bibles, please turn to Romans chapter 8. And if you use a pew Bible, it's probably on page 945. Paul has said that God is for us, God has justified us, God has accepted us, God has foreknown us and even glorified us. And he comes now to the end of this wonderful chapter, really in some senses, the high point of the entire Bible. And when Paul gets there, he ends by saying in verse 35, "Who shall separate us from the love of Christ? Shall tribulation or distress or persecution or famine or nakedness or danger or sword? As it is written, for your sake we are being killed all the day long. We are regarded as sheep to be slaughtered. No, in all these things we are more than conquerors through him who loved us." What a message, what a text. What the Apostle Paul has decided to do is to list seven different kinds of circumstances that might be used in our minds to count against the love of Christ. After all, if God loves you, why the difficulties? Why does he stand by with awesome power and apparently do little or nothing? That's a problem we've all faced. So what the Apostle Paul wants to set out to do as he concludes is to say that God's love endures. And now let's look at those seven categories, those seven different circumstances over which God's love triumphs. Notice them in the text, and I'm looking at verse 35. Shall it be tribulation? That word tribulation means to be squeezed, to be placed under pressure. Shall distress? Distress is the confinement of the soul. We're thinking of the young woman having to live in this shelter with others who have been abused and who abuse their own children, and where you can't trust anyone. And where do you go without your partner who has turned his back on you? So that's distress. Persecution is affliction for believing and trusting in Jesus Christ. Famine. You've been fired from your job and you don't have enough food for your family. Believe me when I say that many Christians throughout the centuries have starved to death and they've cried up to God and they died nevertheless. Shall famine separate us from the love of Christ? Paul is going to say no. No, famine doesn't count against Christ's love. What about nakedness? That's complete destitution. It means that you have nowhere to turn for clothing, your apartment is cold, there is no way to obtain heat, and you don't know where to turn. You are naked and you are destitute, you are in peril or danger, as this translation says, and not even the sword, Paul says, will separate you from the love of Christ. And there he's speaking, of course, about martyrdom. And that's why he quotes here Psalm 44. We are led like the sheep to be slaughtered, Paul says. And that's the way Christians have often been treated throughout the many eras of the Christian church. From time to time, I read The Voice of the Martyrs. It's a magazine that tells us about persecuted Christians around the world. And yesterday, I just happened to have one next to where I was sitting, and I read these words. It's the story of a woman by the name of Rachel who was brutally abused because of her faith in Christ in the country of Iran. And I won't go into the details of the abuse. It was horrid. You can imagine what she endured when those men came to her apartment. But she's married to Ali, I guess his name is, and this is, of course, a made-up name because you can't even mention names when you're talking about a country like Iran. But that's her husband, and he's a convert from the Muslim faith. And I read that they are victims of a battle raging in Iran. Iranian leaders, incensed by the success of Christian evangelism, have launched a powerful attack on Christianity. Raids on Christian house churches have increased. Dozens of Muslim converts have been arrested, imprisoned, or tortured. Earlier this year, a husband and his wife were beaten so badly that they died from their injuries. And Paul is asking this question, can the sword, can death, can it separate you from the love of Christ? And Paul is saying, no, it can't, remarkably. Not only does he say that these seven circumstances can't separate us from Christ's love, Now, we might think to ourselves that if I were a father and you were my child, there's no way that I would allow you to endure every affliction that the Christian church is going through. And we'll deal with that in just a moment. Hold on to that thought. But Paul says it's not just that God's love endures, but it triumphs. Now we're looking at the text in verse 37. No, in all these things we are more than conquerors through him who loved us. We have to take out a moment now and look at that compound word, more than conquerors. Some translate it that we are overwhelming conquerors. Someone else translates it, we gain a surpassing victory. It's really a compound word. First of all, hyper. Now, when we think of the word hyper, we think of a three-year-old who is driving everybody crazy, and we say he's hyper. There's a better way to translate hyper, and that is, as the Latin does, super. But that's the Greek word, is hyper. Super. The second word is the word nikao, at least that's the verb form. Nikao means victory. We translate it as Nike. And it's known, of course, in the sports world and on sports equipment. And that means victory. Now put those two words together. Paul says, in all of these circumstances, we are super victorious. The only place in the New Testament where he puts those two words together, used nowhere else. He says, in the midst of all this, we are super conquerors, more than conquerors, through him who loved us. Amazing. Paul, what do you mean? How do we conquer because of him who loved us in the midst of circumstances when there's no evidence, really, that God is with us that we can point to? First of all, of course, what Paul wants to say is that these kinds of trials gain blessings for us. They gain blessings for us. It's really Romans chapter 8, verse 28, where we already had a message where it says so clearly that all things work together for good to them who love God, to them who are the called according to his purpose. And they do us good because these trials make us begin to realize, they wean us from the things of this world, and they begin to help us to understand that eternity is coming and eternal values are really where it is at. And my friend, this is Pastor Lutzer. In the context there in Romans chapter 8, the Bible says that God desires to conform us to the image of his dear Son.
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1: 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As Pastor Asaf Makana takes us through this prophetic book, and I hope you have your notes close to you to understand the book of Isaiah with Pastor Asaf Makana on the Living Word for Africa. 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

0: What an inspiring song by Annie and John Beba, song called I Will Follow. In our study today, Pastor Asafa Makanga will share with us from Isaiah chapter 14, verses 1 to 32. We join him now.
1: We meet today in Isaiah chapter 14, looking at verse 1 to verse 32.
2: Isaiah chapter 14 is a chapter that is a continuation of the burden of Babylon, began in chapter 13. The burden against Babylon is actually a judgment against Babylon. Babylon was the first of the several nations upon which the judgment of God was to fall. All of the nations to be judged had something to do with Israel, either by physical proximity or political involvement. Great issues are at stake in chapter 14. The origin of evil and its judgment and the final removal from this earth is the theme of this section. Local situations and nations are the expressions of these worldwide themes and eternal issues. This chapter looks at nations and the problems of life through the telescope rather than placing them under the microscope for inspection. This chapter opens on a joyful note because of the final judgment of Babylon. The millennial kingdom is established with all fears and dangers removed. No enemy of God is abroad. The judgment here and elsewhere in this book of Isaiah is explained. We will see here God's plan and purpose for the earth. This chapter is a mixture of light and darkness. The chapter changes from the ecstasy of the kingdom to the punishment of hell. Satan and the problem of evil are brought before us. There is an extended section on the final destruction of Babylon. This chapter of great subjects and strong contrasts closes with the insertion of the burden against Palestine, which was probably brought about by the sudden demise of King Ahaz, according to 2 Kings chapter 16, verse 19 to verse 20. First, the future restoration of Israel and the peace of the kingdom. For the Lord will have mercy on Jacob and will still choose Israel and settle them in their own land. The strangers will be joined with them and they will cling to the house of Jacob. Isaiah 14 verse 1. This verse reaches down to the end times. God has said again and again that the nation Israel will be restored to her land. When God restores them to the land, Israel will not have any problems with other nations. The Lord will reign there. He will be their helper. Then people will take them and bring them to their place, and the house of Israel will possess them for servants and maids in the land of the Lord. They will take them captive, whose captives they were, and rule over their oppressors. Isaiah 14 verse 2. My friend, this has not yet been fulfilled. The people in this verse are Gentiles. The Gentiles are going to return them to Palestine. But the Gentiles, up to this point, have actually hindered the Israelites from returning. Many nations are not concerned for them at all, even today. Now the Jews throughout the world are interested in helping their brethren return to the land. But Gentiles are not helping them. I take it, therefore, that we are not seeing the fulfillment of this scripture yet. It is still future. It shall come to pass in the day of the Lord gives you rest from your sorrow and from your fear and the hard bondage in which you were made to serve. Isaiah 14 verse 3. The Jews have sorrow in that land today and they are in fear. I walked through the streets of Jerusalem and through the streets of some other cities in Palestine some time ago, and there were soldiers everywhere. On our way to Bethlehem, we were subjected to thorough searches to and fro. Why? Why? The reason is the nation is fearful. Even if things are settled today, they would still be in fear. There is no rest from sorrow for them. that you will take up this proverb against the king of Babylon and say, how the oppressor has seized the golden city, seized. Isaiah 14 verse 4. Now I think Babylon in this passage represents the great enemy in the last days, who will be headquartered in Babylon. It represents all the enemies of Israel. Babylon was an inveterate hater of Israel as a nation. The Lord has broken the staff of the wicked, the scepter of the rulers. He who struck the people in wrath with a continual stroke, he who ruled the nations in anger, is persecuted and no one hinders. Isaiah 14 verse 5 to verse 6. Now these verses speak of the final judgment at the end of the great tribulation period. Judgment has to take place. This earth must be judged. There is too much injustice on the earth, and someone is going to have to handle the judgment. And I thank the Lord that it won't be me. If it was me, I would fail. I am thankful that we don't have to look to men even in these matters. The Lord Jesus Christ himself will do the judging. That is good news. The whole earth is at rest and quiet. They break forth into singing. Indeed, the cypress trees rejoice over you, and the cedars of Lebanon, saying, since you were cut down, no woodsman has come up against us. Isaiah 14, verse 7 and 8. What is described in these verses has not yet taken place, my friend. After the war of the Armageddon and the coming of Christ, rest and peace will come to the earth. Instead of sorrow, there is singing. Instead of weeping, you see, there will be joy. Weeping is only for the night. The morning of joy is coming. And when that has come, it will be in that kingdom. Then we move on to the final ruler of the world who will be cast into hell. Hell from beneath is excited about you to meet you at your coming. It stirs up the dead for you, all the chief ones of the earth. It has raised up from their thrones all the kings of the nations. Isaiah 14 verse 9. Hell in this verse is Sheol. It can mean the grave or the place of torment. Evidently, the latter meaning is what is in view here. They all shall speak and say to you, have you also become as weak as we? Have you become like us? Your pomp is brought down to Sheol, and the sound of your stringed instruments, the maggot is spread under you, the worms cover you. Isaiah 14, verse 10 to verse 11. What we see here is the total downfall of that world ruler, the Antichrist, who would have been boasting as if was something, will be brought to law, and the weak will say, how come you have become just as weak as we? All pride, all pomp and glory of men will be removed, my friend. Now we also go to the origin of Satan and evil. The origin of Satan and evil. How you are fallen from heaven, O Lucifer, son of the morning. How you are cut down to the ground, you who weakened the nations. Isaiah 14, verse 12. You see, after this person has been thrown down, again we have a glimpse of where Satan came from and how evil came. He is specifically named now, Lucifer. Lucifer is none other than Satan himself. Lucifer, according to Ezekiel 28, is the highest creature that God ever created. But he was a Judas Iscariot in the team. He turned on God. He set his will over God's will. In Luke chapter 10, verse 18, the Lord Jesus says, I see Satan fall like lightning from heaven. In 1 John chapter 3, verse 8, we are told, he who commits sin is of the devil, for the devil sins from the beginning. For this purpose the Son of God has appeared, that he might destroy the works of the devil. Then in Revelation chapter 12, verse 7 to verse 9, we are told, "And the war broke out in heaven. Michael and his angels fought with the dragon, and the dragon and his angels fought, but they did not prevail. Nor was a place found for them in heaven any longer. So the great dragon was cast out, the serpent of old, called the devil and Satan, who deceives the whole world. He was cast to the earth, and his angels were cast out with him." Now, this is the picture of this creature called Lucifer at the very beginning. What was the sin of this creature that was created higher than any other? Well, what is sin in its final analysis? I am not speaking philosophically here, but I am speaking theologically. What is sin? Listen to the scripture. "For you have said in your heart, I will ascend into heaven. I will exalt my throne above the stars of God. I will also sit on the mount of the congregation on the furthest side of the north. I will ascend above the heights of the clouds. I will be like the Most High." Isaiah 14, verse 13 and verse 14. You see, what is sin? These verses tell us what real sin is. And the clues are in the five I wills that were talked of by Lucifer. He mentioned five I wills. He says, "I will." First of all, he said, "I will ascend, I will exalt, I will also sit, I will ascend, and I will be like the Most High." He was setting his will over against the will of God. This is sin in its embryo. This is the evolution of evil. There is no evolution of man, my friend, but there is definitely an evolution of sin. It began by a creature setting his will against the will of God. As a free moral agent, the creature must be allowed to do this. And so Satan, or Lucifer, had a free will. He exercised it. This is man's original sin as well. Isaiah 53 verse 6 tells us, "All we, like sheep, have gone astray. We have turned everyone to his own way, and the Lord has laid on him the iniquity of us all." Murder is sin, not just because God says it is sin, but because it is contrary to the will and character of God. Anything that is contrary to the character and will of God is sin, regardless of what it is, my friend. The sin of Satan was overweening pride. He did not go out and get drunk. He didn't steal anything. He went against God's will. He was created as an angel of light. He was the son of the morning, a perfect being. He was given a free moral will. He could choose what he wanted. But he was lifted up. He got puffed up, so lifted up by pride that he set his will against the will of God. It wasn't the purpose of Satan to be different from God. He wanted to be like God. In other words, he wanted to be God. He put his will above the will of God. And any creature who does that puts himself in the place of God. And then God will act on you. There are many people like Lucifer today. They put their wills above the will of God and take his place. That is what sin is all about in the human family, in the human heart. There are only two ways, God's way and man's way. That is what the Lord Jesus Christ meant when he said, "I am the way, the truth, and the life. No one comes to the Father except through me." John 14, verse 6. My friend, you live in God's universe today. You breathe his air and you enjoy his sunshine. He never sends you a bill for either one of or for the life he furnishes. You are his creature. You owe him a great deal. You are to obey him. But in his natural state, man is unable to obey God. In your natural state, you are unable to obey God. That is why we have to come to him through the Lord Jesus Christ as lost sinners. then we are given a new nature. That is what it means to be born again, my friend. Are you born again? Here is Isaiah 14, verse 15 to verse 17. Yet you shall be brought down to Sheol, to the lowest depths of the pit. Those who see you will gaze at you and consider you, saying, is this the man who made the earth tremble, who shook kingdoms, who made the world as a wilderness and destroyed its cities, who did not open the house of his prisoners? God is yet going to judge Satan, and that judgment will be severe. Satan is finally going to be cast into the lake of fire, which was prepared for him. God is working out a great plan and a purpose that is far beyond the thinking of any person here on earth. It is not for you and me to question it. Rather, we need to trust him, because he is prepared to extend to us mercy, grace, and love. So what will be the future rebellion of Babylon? All the kingdoms of the nations, all of them sleep in glory, everyone in his own house. Isaiah 14 verse 18. Babylon was controlled by Satan. You remember that Satan offered the Lord Jesus Christ the kingdoms of this world, according to the temptations that Jesus faced. Luke chapter 4, verse 5 to verse 7. Babylon belonged to Satan. Now, at the back of Babylon and all the kingdoms of this world is actually Satan himself. In the future, Babylon will evidently become, according to the temptations that Jesus faced, Luke chapter 4, verse 5 to verse 7. Babylon belonged to Satan. Now, at the back of Babylon and all the kingdoms of this world is actually Satan himself. In the future, Babylon will evidently become the rallying point of all the nations who are

I will also session for the porcupine and meshes of muddy waters. I will sweep it with the broom of destruction, says the Lord of hosts. Isaiah 14, verse 22 to 23. Now, if you have ever seen the pictures of the ruins of Babylon, you realize how literally these verses have been fulfilled. In the future, Babylon will be rebuilt, though on a different site. It will once again be a place of world rulership, and it will be a Tower of Babel lifted up against God. And again, God will come down to judge, and that will be the final judgment. The reason that these great truths have been given to us is so that we will know what is coming in the future and be related properly with the God who judges the world that will come in the future. The Lord of hosts has sworn, saying, surely I have thought, so it shall come to pass, and I have purposed, so it shall stand, that I will break the Assyrian in my hand, and on my mountains tread him underfoot. Then his yoke shall be removed from them, and his burden removed from their shoulders. Isaiah 14, verse 24 to 25. The Assyrian here represents the king that is coming from the north. Verses 19 all the way to 27 of this chapter give a detailed account of the coming judgment of Babylon and all that it represents. It has been only partially fulfilled in the past, but it has been fulfilled quite literally. Now, we move on to the fierce repudiation of Palestine. Isaiah 14, verse 28. This is the burden which came in the year that King Ahaz died. Now, there is an inserted here at this point, the burden of Palestine, which was precipitated by the death of Ahaz. Ahaz had reigned for 16 years and had been an evil king in Judah. The people felt he would be followed by an evil king, but they were delighted to be without him now. So there was a bare possibility that a good king might follow him, and they did get one, by the way. Isaiah 14, verse 29. Do not rejoice, O you of Philistia, because the rod that struck you is broken. For out of the serpent's roots will come forth a viper, and its offspring will be a fiery flying serpent. You see, two more good kings ruled after Ahaz, but the worst kings are yet to come. The people here are to understand that just the rule of man will not bring about improvement in the world. This is the truth that you and I need to know. So our social construction programs and all the rest is not what will bring improvement to the world. And you see, God tells Palestine not to rejoice just because Ahaz is dead. Things are not going to get any better at all. Before the kingdom blessings would come and prevail, there will be a severe judgment of God upon that land, Palestine, as detailed in verses 30 to verse 32. You see, verses 30 to verse 32 tell us that there will be more severe punishment, and this punishment will be more severe than that of the surrounding nation, because this nation had light, and light creates responsibility. My friend, when you know more about God and you are not doing the things that you know, God will hold you more accountable. The verses of scripture that you know, the things that your parents have taught you about God, the things that your neighbor have come to share with you concerning the gospel, and you are not putting that into practice, the many missionaries who have come, the messengers of Christ who have come, you ignored them. You know these things. And when God will judge you, it will not be on the basis of what you do not know, but on the basis of the truth that you know. For light creates more responsibility. More light, more responsibility.

0: was Pastor Asafu Makanga. Yes, before the kingdom blessings prevail, there will be a severe judgment of God upon that land. It will be more severe than that of the surrounding nations, because this nation had light, and light creates responsibility. 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
1: Some time ago, I lost someone I loved very much. Life became senseless, and I overdosed on sleeping pills. But by a miracle, I survived. I woke up in the hospital. The radio was on. I heard the word of God through your program, and it gave me strength. Thank you for this program.
2: We live in a world addicted to grand gestures. Social media loves it. The dramatic donation, the public apology, the grand act of kindness. But behind the spotlight, it's the small, quiet choices that matter most. The truth is, obedience doesn't trend, it transforms. Hi, I'm Bernie Diamond, and welcome again to Fresh. So imagine that a young man saves for months to buy his mother a beautiful gift. But when he gives it to her, she smiles and says, "What I really wanted was for you to spend some time with me." He gave her something costly, but he missed the one thing her heart longed for. Isn't that how we can be with God sometimes? 1 Samuel chapter 15, verse 22. But Samuel answered, "Which pleases the Lord more, burnt offerings and sacrifices, or obeying his commands? It's better to obey the Lord than to offer sacrifices to him. It's better to listen to him than to offer the fat from the rams." Samuel spoke those words to King Saul of Israel after he disobeyed God. Well, Saul had partially obeyed, but in the end, partial obedience is still disobedience. It's so easy to go through the motions, sing the songs, lift your hands in worship, drop cash into the offering, and yet for our hearts still not to be truly all in. And how can you tell if you're all in? By what you do, by how you live your life. Sacrifices cost you things. Obedience costs you your life. It is better to obey the Lord than to offer sacrifices to him. It's better to listen to him than to offer the fat from the rams. In truth, obedience is the highest form of worship. That's God's word, fresh for you today. Man, the word of God is so powerful, isn't it?
3: 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Christine Ockel sings Into the Glorious. After this, we'll join Mrs. Freed on Woman to Woman, followed by Women of Hope.

0: Hello, friends. I have given today's talk the title Handicapped, with a question mark. And I know that there are many people who really are limited, yet at the same time, they teach us lessons that we need to learn, if we are numbered amongst those who have the full use of our members and faculties. We do sometimes tend to take our blessings for granted without a thought of gratitude to the giver of them all. But the sheer courage of many handicapped people can even be a rebuke to us at times. The first verse of Romans chapter 12 reads, I beseech you therefore, brethren, sisters also, of course, that you present your bodies a living sacrifice, holy, acceptable unto God, which is your reasonable service. The right thing to do, but do we? I plan today just to share a few thoughts about some people who have known handicaps in one way or another, but who really did fulfill the demand of that verse, and their lives have been a storehouse of hope and blessing, meeting the needs of other people. Here is a poem about one who knew physical drawbacks, but was buoyed up with contentment and hope. I've taken this from Mr. Wright's book. They whisper, she's a shut-in, as they pass my cottage door, where daily by my window I have sat for 20 years or more. My feet are lame, I cannot walk, I've been this way since birth. I'll never travel round and see the wonders of this earth. They whisper, what a pity she should be afflicted so. She just sits there in her wheelchair, never has a chance to go. They wonder how I bear it, and perhaps you wonder too. Well, it really is no secret, and a simple reason too. It's because I have a promise that was given long ago by another one who suffered greater pain than I can know. And he's building me a mansion in a land more wondrous far than the majesty of oceans, than the lofty mountains are. And I know when I shall go there, the very first thing I'll do is exchange these withered feet of clay for others straight and new. Then, up and down the golden streets, on limbs so fine and strong, I'll wend my way mid angels fair and lift my voice in song. That's the end of the poem. But you see, yieldedness brought peace and hope that could not be contained. Even though she sat in a wheelchair, she had something wonderful to look forward to. I know some shut-in people whose faith shines brightly through all their difficulties and hardships, simply because they too know the same Saviour and have the same expectation in their hearts. And it keeps them going and enables them to yield what they have to the Lord. In glad surrender, they give, knowing that the future for them is bright with an eternal hope. Shut-in friends, be of good cheer, because you can be a blessing to the passer-by and teach them how to let the Lord take over. How often we have sung the inspiring words of Blessed Assurance, written by Fanny Crosby, who lost her sight at the age of 6 weeks and never again looked at her mother or looked out on the world that God had made. But she gave herself with what might have been termed a drawback to God, and what a blessing she has been to thousands of people. She knew the joy of yieldedness, and through her messages she speaks even today. It is said of her that she thanked God for her blindness, for then the very first person she would behold in heaven would be her Saviour. Look through your hymn books and see how many of the well-loved and well-known hymns have her name attached to them. Fanny Crosby knew a deep joy in the Lord, and she let it bubble over through her hymns. Do you ever thank God for her and others like her who have yielded what they had to the Lord for his service? Wouldn't it have been perhaps easier to have been sorry for herself? Oh no, she couldn't when she recognized what the Lord had done for her. There comes to my mind another person whose messages have been a blessing down through the years, and possibly many of them were born out of the lack of the faculty of sight. O love that wilt not let me go. We know it, and we sing it with deep feeling, because the words are so expressive of what we feel ourselves. And it is said that the words were the fruit of pain. The wonderful sense of hope that comes in the verse which says, O joy that seekest me through pain, I cannot close my heart to thee. I trace the rainbow through the rain, and feel the promise is not vain, that morn shall tearless be. You see that the words were the fruit of pain. The wonderful sense of hope that comes in the verse which says, O joy that seekest me through pain, I cannot close my heart to thee. I trace the rainbow through the rain, and feel the promise is not vain, that morn shall tearless be. You see, George Matheson did not close his heart, but he yielded his life to be a living sacrifice. Little wonder that much blessing has gone on flowing from such a ministry. How much we have to thank God for the tireless and joyful surrender of those whose lives were missing some of the tremendous blessings that we take as our right. Each of these I've mentioned had a faith undimmed in the goodness of God and looked forward to a bright future, and they are but a few of many. Everywhere we go today, we can meet people who may be called handicapped through some accident or failure at birth, and it is stimulating to behold their trust and joy in the Lord, and they give of themselves. Maybe shut in, maybe they will never see beyond the four walls of their homes, but hope keeps them going because they know in whom they have believed. And I can think of several people that I have known, really shut in and away from the outside world, but what a stimulus it was to visit with them and to know that they had a prayer life that was fragrant. Jenny Hussey was not herself disabled in any way, but she devoted her days to caring for her sick and needy sister, and out of her direct yieldedness to the will of God, she gave us the words, King of my life, I crown thee now, thine shall the glory be, lest I forget Gethsemane, lead me to Calvary. Hers was an utter and complete yieldedness to the will of God. But we have been blessed, haven't we? These and so many others prove to us that there is joy when we wholly yield to the Lord and let him have back the gifts that he has so freely bestowed upon us. Our bodies a living sacrifice, wholly acceptable unto God. Our hands, our feet, our sight, our voices. When they are given to him, he will be able to show himself through us to others, shine through our eyes, speak through our lips, make use of our hands, guide our feet where he would have them to go on errands of love and thought for him. Maybe to some of those not blessed with all their faculties and who need a helping hand. Someone has written the words, And shall I use these ransomed powers of mine for things that only minister to me? Lord, take my tongue, my hands, my feet, my all, and let them live and give and go for thee. And so may gratitude help us to make the offering. Bye-bye, and God bless you.
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0: Earlier on Women of Hope, we talked with Dr. Karen about looking after our babies. Today, we're going to talk about the mother of the new baby.
1: Welcome back, Dr. Karen. Could you tell us something about yourself again?
2: Thank you, Carol. I work as a doctor in the community, and I've also had experience in hospitals caring for pregnant mothers and young children. I also have two little girls, less than four, and have been challenged by learning how to care for them as a new mother.
0: Thank you for joining us again. We don't always think of caring for the mother, do we? That newborn baby captures so much of our attention. So, how can a new mother care for herself?
2: Often a new mother becomes very focused on her baby, and she's usually caring for a husband and children and maybe elderly or sick family members. In all of this, she also needs to care for herself.
1: If we don't care for ourselves and become sick, who's going to care for our families?
2: Every new mother needs rest. If someone offers to wash your dishes, say thank you and let them do it. Don't worry about your home being perfect if you need to sleep.
0: If someone offers help by cooking or bringing in meals, let them do it.
1: And if there is help in your community to babysit the older children for short periods of time, then make sure you rest. Don't use that time to rush around cleaning and doing chores.
2: That's good advice. Medical studies show that women who have a supportive community to help them are more likely to be happy and healthy.
0: In some cultures, the new mother is not allowed to leave her bed for the first month.
2: That sounds nice. A mother can then rest and recover from the birth and spend time learning about her baby. However, too much lying around can increase the risk of clots forming in the legs, and these clots can go up into the lung and cause terrible problems. I would normally recommend gentle walking as soon as possible after the birth to prevent this and to strengthen your muscles, but no heavy exercise for at least the first 6 weeks, and after a cesarean section, no lifting.
1: I once heard a good rule. Don't lift anything heavier than your baby.
2: That's sensible. The other exercise I recommend is pelvic floor exercises. The muscles around the vagina are stretched by childbirth, and they are also under pressure during the pregnancy. And this can make a woman have difficulty controlling her bladder or bowel. Gradually strengthening these muscles is important to improve this control. If there are any problems with control after the first 6 weeks, talk to your nurse or your doctor.
0: I was never quite sure what muscles to exercise.
2: Try to stop the urine flow when you're on the toilet. This will show you the muscles to tighten. Do this 3 times a day anywhere, when you're standing preparing a meal or when you're sitting. Start by holding on for 2 breaths in and out and do 6 in a row.
1: That's a lot of exercises to do. 3 times a day and 6 times?
0: But if we do them for life, we will keep good control. What about looking after that area after birth?
2: Often women can have nasty grazes or tears during childbirth. Keep any wounds clean. Use clean water and wash twice a day. Ice packs every few hours in the first couple of days help reduce some of the swelling and bruising and pain. The doctor may also give you some pain relief medication. Make sure your bowels are working well and the motions are soft. If the motions are hard, drink lots of water and eat some fresh fruit. Bleeding can last for up to 6 weeks, but if it lasts any longer or you have bad lower belly pain or fever, you may have an infection in the womb and need treatment. If there is any bad smell, redness or pain in your wounds, you could have an infection that also needs treatment, so see your healthcare worker. Cramps like a period pain are common, especially when breastfeeding, as it helps the womb to become smaller.
0: Many women wonder when they can become intimate with their husbands again.
2: The answer is when you feel comfortable. Usually waiting for the first 6 weeks at least is sensible. Often with the hormonal changes, the area can be quite dry, so you may need to use a lubricant or even vegetable oil. Things can also feel quite different after a baby has gone through.

0: Today on Women of Hope, we're talking about how to take care of the mother after she's had a baby. Dr. Karen, are there some special foods that you should eat? My Chinese friend was given lots of ginger, chicken cooked in rice wine and rice. I'm sure it must be different depending upon where people come from.
1: Many cultures have lots of rules about what to eat, and often your mother or mother-in-law will help look after you and your baby, and that's wonderful. Make sure you have enough food with plenty of fruit and vegetables. 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If you're a vegetarian, or if you have lost a lot of blood during the delivery, ask your healthcare worker about an iron supplement. Many women are also low in vitamin D and calcium, which are important for strong bones for you and your baby. Your vitamin D mostly comes from sunlight. 10 minutes of sunlight on your face and arms every day should be enough. For calcium, you need at least 3 serves of calcium-rich food, like dairy, eggs, or bony fish, or perhaps to take a calcium supplement.
0: Enough good fruit, food, vegetables, protein, iron, vitamin D, and calcium. Those things will help us to feel better, too.
2: Some women feel moody or down after having a baby. Why is that?
1: There are lots of changes to your hormones in the time after the baby is born. This is often called the baby blues and sometimes can make you cry over tiny things. If this doesn't improve quickly, or if you notice a new mum acting strangely, please get help. Many women can get depressed in the first year after their baby is born, particularly if they have little support or if there are problems with the baby or their own health. On rare occasions, a woman can develop both depression and psychosis. This is dangerous and can lead her to try and kill herself or her baby. If you're concerned about someone, make sure they see a doctor and that you try and offer them some help.
2: Sadly, there was a woman in my town who was very depressed and no one noticed. She got up in the middle of the night and hanged herself. Her husband found her body in the morning. She left behind a 4-month-old baby boy. It's hard to believe that no one knew beforehand how she was feeling.
0: Oh my, what a tragedy for that family. Sisters, talk to each other. Care for each other. If you're feeling that there's no hope, speak to someone. It is not a weakness.
1: We all feel sad at times and feel that life is difficult. And there are people who can care and help look after you and your baby, and depression can be treated.
2: Most of all, remember that God made you and He loves you. Even when you feel like there is no hope or that you failed.
0: That is so good to know. Let's listen to some music. And just think about how we can care for the new mothers amongst us, or how we can look after ourselves. Thank you for sharing with us, Dr. Karen.

0: Before the music, we were saying that sometimes new moms feel they've failed and they feel hopeless. Well, they aren't the only ones who feel like that. Do you ever feel trapped and hopeless? Maybe it's because of the situation you're in, or maybe it's because you can't change yourself. Well, Roz is here to share with us a message of hope. Welcome back, Ross.
1: Thank you, Tammy, and thank you for being with us today. I have another story from the Bible for you. We talked recently about Abraham and his descendants. They were called Israelites. They'd become slaves in Egypt. You might remember that.
0: Oh, yes. The king, Pharaoh, ordered his soldiers to drown the Israelite baby boys. But the Israelite women were strong and clever and managed to save many of them.
2: And I remember that one mother made a little waterproof boat, and she hid her baby among the reeds at the water's edge. Pharaoh's daughter found him and actually adopted him.
0: And you said that the Israelites were crying out to God for help. You told us that God heard and had compassion.
1: That's right. Well, that baby Moses grew up. Would you like to listen to the next part of this story from God's Word? One day, God spoke to Moses when he was all alone in the desert. God told Moses who he was and that he wanted to save his people. God told Moses to go to the new Pharaoh and tell him, "Let my people go." Moses was afraid. Well, I'm not surprised, and he made lots of excuses. But God gave him many signs so that at last Moses and his brother Aaron went to see Pharaoh in his splendid palace. Pharaoh just laughed at them. There was no way he was going to let the people go and lose his whole workforce. He had no respect for God at all. Pharaoh worshipped the idols of Egypt. There were different ones who were supposed to look after the land, the river, the crops, and the animals, and the people. In fact, his people worshipped him as divine. How proud he was. Then God began to show his power and to show his people how much he loved them. Through Moses, God threatened Egypt with a series of 10 disasters: frogs and flies, hailstones and boils. The cattle got sick and died. The river was not fit to drink, and the crops were eaten by plagues of insects.
2: It sounds like the idols of the country could not protect them, and neither could the king.
1: That's right. And the Egyptians were scared. When each disaster struck, Pharaoh would say they could go and then change his mind. Or he would say only the men could go. But at last, God sent him a final warning. "The Israelites are like my firstborn son. If you do not let them go, I will kill your firstborn son, yours and others all through your land." And still Pharaoh refused. He hated the Israelites, and by now he hated their God too. So God did it. The Bible says that night God sent his angel of death across Egypt, but the Israelites were not harmed. Pharaoh was broken. "Go," he said, "take your families and your animals and go and worship your God and bless me too." The Israelites had already packed their bags and they left, thousands of them, with Moses leading the way. The king changed his mind again and tried to stop them. But God opened a path through the sea and they escaped. They were free at last.
2: What an exciting story from the Bible. Imagine how terrible it must have been for the slaves. Slavery turns people into just property, and that is so wrong. God made us in his likeness, so that means that we each have great value and dignity.
1: Yes, absolutely, I agree. But these poor people did the best thing. Do you remember?
2: I do. They called out for God for help.
1: Yes, that's always the best thing to do when you're in trouble. And what did the story say about God's response?
2: God heard their cry, and he acted. He called Moses to lead them. He showed how useless the idols of Egypt were and how great he was.
0: Pharaoh really didn't want to let the Israelites go, did he? But in the end, he had to give in.
2: Did you notice that Pharaoh even had to ask for God's blessing?
1: Yes, because by then he knew there was one true and living God. And you know, God still is the same. He hears the cry of those who are oppressed and beaten down. It still makes him angry. If you feel like that, you can call out to God for help and he will hear you and be with you.
2: When I read the Bible, I notice it often mentions this event. It's called the Exodus, when God freed the slaves and took them to freedom in the land that he had promised.
1: That's right, Carol. God's messengers often reminded the descendants of these slaves about what he'd done to encourage them to keep trusting God, and that they had an agreement with God to be his people and obey his word.
2: Well, it reminds me of something else written in the Bible many, many years later, after Jesus had come. Jesus came to save us from a different kind of slavery. We can be a kind of slave to the power of wrong thoughts and habits and actions that can rule our lives. It might make us feel that we can never break their power over us. You might know this feeling, but listen to this. The Bible says, "With joy, give thanks to the Father." That's Father God. He rescued us from the power of darkness and brought us safe into the kingdom of his dear Son. That's Jesus. By whom we are set free. That is, our sins are forgiven.
1: I love that. I can picture Jesus throwing open a dark prison and calling out, "Come and follow me to a life of freedom." I love it that he called me. And you know, he calls you too. Would you like to follow him?
0: I remember when he called me. It was not a voice that spoke to my ears. It was the message of God's love and forgiveness that spoke to my heart and made me want to follow Jesus. And that has brought real freedom into my life.

0: Today was a good day. We learned some important things from Dr. Karen about how to care for new mothers. Don't forget them. And don't forget this important message too. God hears when you call to Him for help, and He offers you a life of true freedom as you put your trust in Him.
1: It's been great to be with you again. Thanks for coming. Thank you too, Roz and Dr. Karen, for sharing with us.
0: And we would love to hear from you. Thank you for letting us be a part of your life. Have a wonderful week and God's blessings on you.
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5: 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We are hearing the series called Awesomeness of God's Grace. So join us as we hear another message on this topic. But before that, let's listen to this beautiful song.

Well, the Apostle Paul, in the Epistle to the Galatians, uses the term fallen from grace, but he means something very different from the way we use it. All of us use the term. Sometimes, when we use the term, we mean somebody falling from grace, that he lost his or her salvation. I know there's some Christian churches that have that tradition of people falling from grace, meaning they have lost their salvation. Why? Because they believe that Christians can lose their salvation. While in reality, the Bible tells us that a Christian can never lose their salvation. In the book of John, the Gospel of John, chapter 6, verses 38 and 39, Jesus speaking now, he said, "Nobody can come to me unless the Father draws them, and then whom the Father gives me, I will lose none." Amen. You got Jesus' word on it, not mine, because mine doesn't mean anything. But you have Jesus' promise that when you come to him, you will never be let go. To be sure, the scripture exalts us a number of places that we are to fulfill our salvation in fear and trembling. What does the scripture mean? It means that anyone who's truly received the grace of God and is saved by the grace of God and faith alone will fulfill his or her salvation in fear and tremble. Not any other way. Today there are Christians who live their lives that is so deprived of joy, is so deprived of peace, it is so deprived of hope, simply because they do not know from day to day if they're going to go to heaven or go to hell, if they are pleasing God or not pleasing God, if they're going to make it or not going to make it. I mean, one day they're up, one day they're down. One day they're up, one day they're down. Now, my father belonged to a church that taught that you could fall out of grace depending on your conduct. So you're in grace, out of grace, in grace, out of grace, in grace, out of grace. That's the life that they were living. Some of you heard me say that I was taught as a young boy growing up in that church that if I went to the movies, smoked or played cards, or God forbid made a purchase on the Lord's Day, even if it's necessary, I have fallen from grace. That's what the church taught. And the preacher would lean on the pulpit, and I still remember him. And he'll point that thing, and I'll sit in the front. And he would say, "The cinema, the devil's house." And he would say, "If Jesus returns and you're in the movies, the devil's house, you spend eternity in hell." Well, the few times that I have violated this rule as a youngster, and I went inside the devil's house, I never enjoyed the movie. My wife would testify, we don't go to movies much at all. But when we do, I am miserable. I'm not enjoying it. I'm always worried Jesus is going to come back, and I'm not going to see the end of the movie. I don't mind telling you, if my preacher would see what kind of movies Christians see today, he would die a thousand deaths. That's a different subject. I'm going to get to that at some point. But those of us who have been brought up in legalism, and if you were not brought up in legalism, brother, sister, just rejoice. But those of us who have been brought up in legalism will probably struggle with it for a very long time. I was ecstatic when I came across a quote from a great theologian by the name of Howard Hendricks. Howard Hendricks said, he said, "I repudiated legalism intellectually and theologically in 1946. But in 1982, I'm still wrestling with it emotionally." And some of us understand what he's talking about. But when the Apostle Paul is using the term falling from grace, he did not mean that a Christian would lose his or her salvation when they fall in sin. It does not mean that no amount of repentance will ever get you to heaven. That is not what he's saying. Why? Because it is the grace of God that saves us. It is the grace of God that sustains us. And it is the grace of God that's going to present us to the Father blameless and holy in that day of glory. Amen. That's what the grace of God is, a complete job from beginning to end. So what does the Apostle Paul mean by fallen from grace? He was talking about legalism. Well, some of you, when I mentioned that word early in the piece, probably very, very few of you, but very important for me, I can see your mind switch and say, what is legalism? Well, we don't know what that means. Well, I

keeping some external rituals, some external rules, some external practices. There are some people still think and judge Christians by the clothes they wear, or the type of music they like to listen to, or the style of worship they prefer, or the length of the dress, or the length of the hair, and all the rest of it. You know what I'm talking about. There are people, even today, who believe that you can only please God by observing certain external rules, certain external rituals. We saw in the last message how we are saved by grace alone, through faith alone. And even that faith is not our faith, it's a gift from God. God gives us faith because we do not, without that faith that He gives us to open our eyes, we would not recognize that we are sinners and heading for hell, and we need His help, and we need His grace. In fact, that faith is given to us as a gift, not only makes us recognize our condition without Christ that is miserable, but it helps us to be able to receive the grace of God. Because in our natural fallen nature, we can never receive the grace of God. So the faith alone, as we saw in Ephesians chapter 2, is that when we were dead in trespasses and sin, when Paul said we were dead, dead, dead in trespasses and sin. There was no life in us. And dead people cannot believe. Dead people cannot repent. Dead people cannot receive the grace of God. So He had to breathe the gift of faith in us in order to revive us, therefore to be able to recognize our condition. He breathed that faith in order that we may be able to receive the grace of God. You know, I heard about a man who was giving his testimony in one of those churches that teaches that salvation is a corporate effort. You know, God does His part, you do your part, and then you've got to keep your part or else you're going to lose it along the way somewhere. And this man got up to give his testimony, and he gave all the glory to God and the grace of God and the mercy of God. He gave all the glory to God. And the pastor got up after this man, true story. He got up and said, well, you told us all about the grace of God, but you cannot be saved by grace of God alone. What about your part? The man said, I'm sorry, I didn't make it clear. So he got up again and he said, well, for more than 30 years, I ran away from God as fast as my sin could carry me. He said, that was my part. But God took out after me and He ran me down. That was His part. Glory to God. Please hear me right. To fall into sin and to experience God's grace and forgiveness and restoration when you repent is not falling from grace. To fall into sin and in a genuine repentance, you ask God for His grace to forgive you and restore you, that is not falling from grace. So what is falling from grace then? What is this falling from grace all about? Listen carefully, please. Falling from grace is when you cease to believe that only God's grace can save you. Falling from grace is when you trust in some external rule, on some man-made ritual, or some man-made idea, or some church dogma that's going to get you to heaven. Falling from ritual is when we believe that salvation is in one specific church and no other. Falling from grace is when you follow a certain dogma, believing that that dogma is going to get you to heaven. Falling from grace is when you are observing certain religious rituals, believing that that's going to get you to heaven. That is falling from grace. So all of you who raised your hands, you have not fallen from grace. That's the good news. Falling from grace is when you add something, whatever it is, baptism, communion, it doesn't matter what it is. If you add anything, whatever that thing is, to the grace of God to give you favor with God. Chapter 5, Epistle to the Galatians. Here's what Paul is saying. He's saying to them, to fall from grace is to fall into legalism. That's what he's saying. To fall from grace is to fall into legalism. And since choosing legalism is the abandoning of the grace principle by which you can only relate to God, therefore, you have turned away from the all-sufficiency of the grace of God, all the necessity of the grace of God for

0: salvation. In fact, that's what the epistle to the Galatians is all about from beginning to end. The apostle Paul is hammering away. I gave you the summary of it. I mean, he's hammering away the entire epistle at that one issue. And that one issue alone. In fact, next to the epistle to the Romans, the epistle to the Galatians is the most important document in the Christian church. It was the centerpiece of the Protestant Reformation. Martin Luther, for example, called the epistle to the Galatians, Catherine von Bora. That's the name of his wife. He said, because I am wedded to it. Because when he read the epistle to the Galatians, he was freed up. Martin Luther used to confess every 20 seconds. And he comes out of confession and immediately a thought comes to his head. He goes back into confession. The man was miserable. And until he came to understand the grace of God, and he was so liberated and led the whole Reformation movement. Well, let me give you a quick background about the church in Galatia. That's modern day Turkey. Paul comes in, preaches the gospel of grace, salvation through Jesus Christ, Christ alone, faith alone, grace alone, and then the church grew. People believed, and then he left. A group of people called the Judaizers came in. The Judaizers, they're the ones who taught that, yes, you are saved through faith in Jesus Christ, plus the keeping of the ceremonial law. You are not saved by Christ alone, the cross alone, faith alone, grace alone. No, you have that plus. And therefore, if you have that and not the other, you're not really saved. That's what they were teaching. And you can understand why Paul is absolutely furious. I mean, these Judaizers, like their modern-day successors, they have a strategy, and they have a very deceptive strategy. They really do. It never changes. I mean, you just look at it through history. It's the same strategy. First of all, you try to destroy the credibility of the preacher of the truth. Then you turn in and you destroy the truth that he is preaching. That's what they were doing. These people came from Jerusalem and said, oh, Paul wasn't one of the 12. The 12 don't believe him. He doesn't understand. He wasn't there at the resurrection time. And that's why Paul had to defend his own apostleship to these people. And once people began to say, yeah, I'm not really sure about this Paul guy. You know, once they succeeded in that and they said, now let me tell you, what he's teaching is not the whole truth. He's just teaching you through grace alone, but really you have to keep all these ceremonial laws as well if you really want to make it to heaven. That's the incredible, incredible deception. Many years ago in this particular church, I was doing a series of messages on the biblical teaching of the spiritual headship of the husband in the home. And I was preaching away what I believe the scripture is saying from Genesis to Revelation. It's not Paul's teaching. God began. When he told Adam and Eve, he told Eve, he said, look, your desire is to try to rule over him, but it is my desire that the man be the spiritual head. God is the one who said it. Paul is merely as expounding it. And I was explaining all this away. There's a handful of folks just did not like what I said. Well, they didn't like what I said. So what they did, they began the same way the strategy of the Judaizer went around trying to destroy my credibility. Well, you know, he's from the Middle East. He doesn't understand Western culture. Really, the Bible doesn't say that. He just doesn't understand it. And went on. And finally, when people began to listen to them, then they say, well, you know, here's what really the Bible is saying. I got news for you. Good news. These folks are no longer here. Here in the epistle to the Galatians, Paul becomes the most indignant that you ever see him anywhere in all of his writings. Why? I mean, he's dealing with the Corinthian church. Man alive, they had so much mess on their hand there. Immorality and stuff was going on, but he gently calls them saints. And he talked to them as brothers and sisters in Christ and lead them out of sin into having victory over sin. But he comes to the Galatians and literally is ripping the shirt off their backs. I mean, the first thing, who has bewitched you, you fools? And he goes on in ways that you don't see Paul doing this. Why? He had a very good reason, and I thank God for it that we have it today. Because he knew that when you teach that salvation through grace plus, whatever that plus is, I don't care what it is, you repudiate the whole gospel of Jesus Christ. He knew that when you preach that salvation is through faith plus, you empty the cross of Jesus Christ of its power. You empty the cross of Christ of its value. That is why the Apostle Paul is so indignant in this epistle. And that is why he is so emphatic. Look at verses 2, 3, and 4 of Galatians 5. Here's what he's saying. He's saying, if the person is trying to be saved by works, that person had fallen from grace into legalism, and therefore he cannot be saved at all, since no one can be saved in any other way other than grace alone. Here's really the sad thing, in my personal conviction, this is the sad thing. 2,000 years after the New Testament clearly spells out that salvation is through grace alone, some people are still preaching salvation through legalism, through rituals, and through dogma, which of course is misleading millions of people. And that's where my heart gets torn, at those folks who go there and believe that stuff. In fact, I'm reminded of a story I heard of years ago of a missionary in Africa, been witnessing to this old tribal chief for a long time. One time after hours of the old warrior listening to the missionary, hours, finally he stopped him. He said, let me stop you here. I don't understand. You told me that I must not take my neighbor's wife or his ivory or his oxen. You also said that I must not dance the war dance nor ambush my enemy on the trail and kill him. And the missionary's eyes was so wide, he said, that's exactly right. That's what I'm trying to tell you. The worn-out old warrior said, but I can't do any of these things anymore. I'm too old for that. And then he concluded. Here's the misunderstanding I'm trying to tell you, the misleading. Here's his conclusion. He said, being too old and being a Christian must be the same thing. When you witness, be careful ever to give somebody some rule to obey. Tell them that Jesus loves them and that he's ready to give his grace free. They don't have to jump through hoops to get to Christ. That his grace is free. And when the grace of God comes into their life, they will recognize that they're sinners and they need to repent. When the faith comes into their lives, they're going to come to the point of receiving the Lord Jesus Christ, because that's his job, not yours. Your job is to witness. Don't give them 12 steps or 13 step formula or this or that or the other thing for them to be Christians. No. And that is why I thank God every single day. And we all should be thankful to God for preserving his word for us today, so that we can tell what is the error, so we can tell what is wrong, so we can tell what's false teaching. That he preserved his word for us today so we can know the difference between man's way and God's way. And make no mistake about it, legalism is man's way, not God's. In fact, in the 4th century, the epistle to the Galatians was already in circulation by then. And then by the 4th century, we see the beginning of the entry of legalism into the church, when the Bible clearly said that God's grace is an unmerited favor, undeserved favor. Don't ever think that you deserve the grace of God. Why do you think Jesus lambasted the Pharisees and he called them every name in the book? He called them hypocrites. He called them snakes. He called them brood of vipers. He called them blind guides. He called them whitewashed tombs. Why? Because they loaded people with so many rules and regulations that were not even in the Bible. The question that always follows when you preach on grace, if I stop here, I would have been just as in error as the others. People would say, the natural response when they hear salvation by grace alone, there are some who would say, now that I'm saved by grace, can I just break every one of the commandments? Please hear me right on this one. Anyone who says this, anyone who practices this, anyone who believes this is not saved. Amen. Is not saved. I'm going to explain to you why. The Bible tells us so clearly that those who are saved by grace keep the law. The Bible tells us that those who are saved by faith alone are not habitual lawbreakers. Those who have experienced the love and the grace of God, not only going to keep the letter of the law, they're going to keep the spirit of the law. What do you mean by the spirit of the law? Those who receive the grace of God by faith alone and receive the Lord Jesus Christ into their life, not only they're not going to kill, because that's what the commandment said, they're not even going to hate. which is the first step that will get you to killing. You see, that's the spirit of the law. Those who have received the grace of God and the love of God and overwhelmed with the salvation given so free, not only are they not going to covet somebody else's property and possession, they are going to give sacrificially of their own life and of their own resources, no matter how little they have or how much they have. You see, that's the spirit of the law. Those who have received the grace of God so freely by faith alone, believe in the Lord Jesus Christ, they don't only not take revenge, they are forgive those who even hurt them and despise them because they love their enemies. That's the spirit of the law. Read the Sermon on the Mount when you go home. The Bible tells us that there are people who can keep the external laws. Remember the rich young ruler came to Jesus and said, what do I do to be saved? He said, keep the commandments. He said, oh, I kept all those. He said, there are a number of instances. The older brother in the prodigal son story in Luke 15, he stayed home, sang in the church choir, and did all the right things. He kept them all. Man, he can tick them off. But listen to me, please. They may be able to keep the external law, but deep down, they are haters. Deep down, they are prideful. Deep down, they are angry. Deep down, they are covetous. Deep down, they are idolaters. You see, grace changes the heart. The one and all important question, listen carefully, please. How then can a Christian who's saved by grace alone, faith alone, keep the letter of the law as well as the spirit of the law? He's not saved through them, but once he's saved, once she's saved, they keep them. How can they do that? When everything around us trying to pull us away, how can they do this? Well, the Holy Scriptures tells us that when you are saved by grace alone, the Holy Spirit of God came in to dwell on the inside of you. Why? The Spirit of God is to empower you to do the impossible. The Holy Spirit of God is there to strengthen you to do what is humanly cannot be done. The Holy Spirit of God comes into your life in order to guide you to do the undoable. You see, legalism imposes an outward code. It can never change the person's inner desire and inner heart. Only the grace of God does that. Legalism enforces the outward appearance, but it can never, never, never enable you to please God. Grace, on the other hand, provides that inner desire and gives you the power to obey God. The Holy Spirit helps us to fulfill God's desire in us. The Holy Spirit helps us to make us be all that God wants us to be. What does God want us to be? God wants to free us up, free to serve Him, free to sacrifice for Him, free to love, free to give, free to obey. That's what the Holy Spirit does in us. And so, my beloved friends, to fall from grace is to refuse to accept that it is grace alone and only grace can make you acceptable to God the Father. Now, there are some people who think that legalism is hard. They really do. No, it's not hard at all. It's the opposite that is true. Legalism is easy. See, legalism is easy. It's not as hard as people claim to be. I want to explain to you why. I want to give you an illustration. It is relatively easy not to murder. I think most of us here would say, I haven't murdered anybody. You haven't murdered anybody. It's relatively easy not to murder, but it is much harder to reach out and love to someone who despises you. It is relatively easy to not commit adultery, but it is harder to keep on loving your spouse more than yourself, even when you've just had a humdinger of an argument. It is relatively easy to pay taxes. It is much harder to give sacrificially to the Lord. You see what I mean now? Living in the Spirit is to be in constant openness to the Holy Spirit's guidance, even if He takes you in places that you might not and your flesh might not like to go. Living in the Spirit makes me more conscious of what I have left undone, not brag on what I've done. Living in the Spirit forbids me from putting on a social mask. Living in the Spirit convicts me to avoid false comparisons with other Christians. Someone said that the ultimate effect of legalism, the ultimate effect of legalism is to lower our view of God. And I say amen to that. But grace, on the other hand, gives us high and lofty view of God. When He lavishes His grace upon us undeservedly. Beloved friends, I want to tell you what often overwhelms me. Not how much I've done, but how much God's grace is lavished upon me. Especially in the times when I'm not deserving of it. So I want to tell you this morning, if you want to live in victory, if you want to live in power, get to know, really, really know Jesus. If you want to live in victory and in power, get to know the overwhelming grace and love of God. If you really want to live in victory and in power, put yourself in the place of receiving.
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4: 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But your prayer group was there for me. 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Now I'm well again. Thank you, Project Hannah, for caring for me.
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5: 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I certainly was, and thank you so much for your company. Well, you can continue listening to TWR Pure Talk. It is, though, time for me to say goodnight to you for now. Until we meet again next time, Lord willing, may God bless you. I leave you with Dorothy Bennett on Dorothy's Daily.
6: Hello, this is Dorothy. In the Apostle Paul's first epistle to the Thessalonians, he writes of the faith of the Thessalonians which was spoken of in, quote, every place. In 1 Thessalonians 1:8, we read in the opening chapter that Paul expresses his thanksgiving for the increase of the faith and love of the Thessalonians. The faith he mentions in their faith is Christ. They're talking only of Him, and their love, which comes forth to fellow man, is coming out from Him. In verse 3 we read, because that your faith groweth exceedingly, superabounds, and the love of every one of you all towards each other aboundeth. You know, this is tremendous language. This is what the Church of God, wherever we are, is supposed to be like, impacting the community, impacting the world, because we have Christ by His Spirit living in our life. Paul comforts the believers in their sufferings of persecution, and he prays for their continuance in the faith and for the glory of Christ's name through their steadfastness and holiness, and that they be, and that's in verse 5 of 2 Thessalonians, counted worthy of the kingdom of God. That's a tremendous thought, whatever you're going through, you might have lost your job, you might have had some sadness in your family, you might have been ridiculed at school, whatever it is, remember, if you're standing in Christ, be counted worthy of the kingdom of God, for which they suffered. You too might testify in your life that God uses every trial, every persecution, that out of it he might obtain spiritual fruit. In Romans 8:17 we read, "And if we are his children, then we are his heirs also, heirs of God, and fellow heirs with Christ." And listen to this, "sharing his inheritance with him." Oh, you say, that's wonderful, I love this. But it goes on to say, "only we must share his suffering if we are to share his glory." But what of that? "For I consider that the sufferings of this present time, this present life, are not worth being compared with the glory that's about to be revealed to us and in us and for us and conferred on us." Amazing verse. And then in 2 Corinthians 4:8, "we are hedged in," that means pressed on every side, troubled and oppressed in every way. Could you identify with that today? But it says, "but not cramped or crushed. We suffer embarrassments and are perplexed and unable to find a way out, but not driven to despair." And in 2 Corinthians 7:5, "for even when we arrived in Macedonia, our bodies had no ease or rest," Paul wrote, "but we were oppressed in every way and afflicted at every turn, fighting and contentions without, dread and fears within us." Amazing verses, but such verses which speak of the triumph of this apostle. In Proverbs 25:21, it tells us what to do in these situations. "If your enemy is hungry, give him bread to eat, and if he's thirsty, give him water to drink. For you shall heap coals of fire upon his head, and the Lord shall reward thee." Deuteronomy 32:35, "to me belongeth vengeance, says God, and recompense, and their foot shall slide in due time, for the day of their calamity is at hand, on the things that shall come upon them I will make haste." In other words, God is saying here, in his time, his perfect time, he will deal with those people who are dealing so terribly at turning every situation they can to make your life dreadful here on earth. Oh, how wonderful to have this wonderful sense of the presence of the Lord Jesus Christ, his indwelling, his comfort. This is why he is the person I want you to love more and more, to be more available to. It's the only way to get through is to draw upon him and to say, "yes, Lord, I thank you. Vengeance is yours. You're going to sort this all out in your perfect way." For it says that in Romans 12:19, "dearly beloved, avenge not yourselves, but rather give place unto wrath, for it's written, vengeance is mine, I will repay, saith the Lord." This leads us into the thought of judgment, divine judgment. In 2 Thessalonians 1:6 we read, "since it's a fair decision, a righteous thing with God to repay with distress and affliction those who distress and afflict you, and to recompense you who are so distressed and afflicted by granting you relief and rest along with us, your fellow sufferers, when the Lord Jesus is revealed from heaven with his mighty angels in a flame of fire." This is speaking of the second coming. This is speaking about the Lord who will come and will deal out chastisement and vengeance upon those who do not know or perceive or become acquainted with God, and upon those who ignore and refuse to obey the gospel of our Lord Jesus Christ. Why not turn to him today? In Jesus' name, amen.
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1: Blessed be the Lord God Almighty, was and is to come. 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My name is Marinus. 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
2: Welcome to the Radio Bible, and this is the Bible in dramatic form. My name is Stephen Bapiro, and I'll be your guide today as we present a reading from the pages of the Bible. 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We will give you a portion of the Bible in dramatic form, and then Pastor Asafa Makanga comes in to discuss the portion.
3: Along with me, Melinda Kajilima. Welcome, Melinda.
4: Hello, Steve.
3: And our Bible teacher, Asafa Makanga. Welcome, Asafa.
5: Thank you, Stephen.
3: We are in the book of Exodus, which is the story of how the children of Israel came out of captivity in Egypt. Moses had gone before Pharaoh to 10 times telling him that God said to let the Israelites go free. Every time he refused, and every time God sent a disastrous plague, each one different than the one before. Pharaoh continued to be obstinate. However, the 10th plague was the one that finally convinced him to let the Israelites out of Egypt. The death of the firstborn son of every Egyptian, including the son of Pharaoh. In our last reading, Pharaoh told them to leave. The Israelites packed and departed, heading toward the Red Sea. But even after they had left, Pharaoh sent his army after them. We pick up the dramatic story in Exodus chapter 14, verse 10.
6: As Pharaoh approached, the Israelites looked up, and there were the Egyptians marching after them. They were terrified and cried out to the Lord. They said to Moses,
7: "Was it because there were no graves in Egypt that you brought us to the desert to die? What have you done to us by bringing us out of Egypt? Didn't we say to you in Egypt, 'Leave us alone, let us serve the Egyptians'? It would have been better for us to serve the Egyptians than to die in the desert."
8: Do not be afraid. Stand firm, and you will see the deliverance the Lord will bring you today. The Egyptians you see today, you will never see again. The Lord will fight for you. You need only to be still.
6: Then the Lord said to Moses,
9: "Why are you crying out to me? Tell the Israelites to move on. Raise your staff and stretch out your hand over the sea to divide the water so that the Israelites can go through the sea on dry ground. I will harden the hearts of the Egyptians so that they will go in after them. And I will gain glory through Pharaoh and all his army, through his chariots and his horsemen. The Egyptians will know that I am the Lord when I gain glory through Pharaoh, his chariots, and his horsemen."
8: Then the angel of God, who had been traveling in front of Israel's army, withdrew and went behind them. The pillar of cloud also moved from in front and stood behind them, coming between the armies of Egypt and Israel. Throughout the night, the cloud brought darkness to the one side and light to the other side, so neither went near the other all night long. Then Moses stretched out his hand over the sea, and all that night the Lord drove the sea back with a strong east wind and turned it into dry land. The waters were divided, and the Israelites went through the sea on dry ground with a wall of water on their right and on their left. The Egyptians pursued them, and all Pharaoh's horses and chariots and horsemen followed them into the sea. During the last watch of the night, the Lord looked down from the pillar of fire and cloud at the Egyptian army and threw it into confusion. He made the chariot come off so that they had difficulty driving. And the Egyptians said,
10: "Let's get away from the Israelites. The Lord is fighting for them against Egypt."
8: Then the Lord said to Moses,
9: "Stretch out your hand over the sea so that the waters may flow back over the Egyptians and their chariots and horsemen."
8: Moses stretched out his hand over the sea, and at daybreak the sea went back to its place. The Egyptians were fleeing toward it, and the Lord swept them into the sea. The water flowed back and covered the chariots and horsemen, the entire army of Pharaoh that had followed the Israelites into the sea. Not one of them survived, but the Israelites went through the sea on dry ground with a wall of water on their right and on their left. That day the Lord saved Israel from the hands of the Egyptians, and Israel saw the Egyptians lying dead on the shore. And when the Israelites saw the great power the Lord displayed against the Egyptians, the people feared the Lord and put their trust in him and in Moses, his servant.
2: Yes, this reading shows the most striking acts of God in the entire Bible. We see how God had his mercy upon his chosen people and how he destroyed those who tried to wipe them out.
4: It concerns me, however, that I've never heard of this before. No historical records exist of this ever happening that I know of.
3: The account is a historical record. Melinda, the Bible is not primarily a history book, but you do find historical things in the Bible, and archaeological finds have always supported the Bible's historical record.
2: And also, this is one of the accounts in the Bible that has come under attack from people who simply choose not to believe it. I've heard scholars say that the portion of the Red Sea that Moses crossed was up in the north end, where the waters were little more than a marshy wetland. Well, if this is true, it is very strange that an entire trained army could drown in a marsh. This is the finger of God, and he has preserved this account of the miracle at the Red Sea so that all generations and all people of the world may hear about and begin to trust his power and his provision.
3: Most of the next chapter, Exodus 15, is known as Moses' Song of Deliverance. You will lead the people you have redeemed. Verse 17. You will bring them in the plant when the mountain of your inheritance, the place, O Lord, you made for your dwelling, the sanctuary, O Lord, your hands established. It's talking about the future site of Jerusalem in the land of Canaan, into which these people would eventually settle. But first, there would be a long journey through the desert lands of the Sinai Peninsula, in which the Lord would test his people's obedience. Verse 22 of chapter 15.
8: Then Moses led Israel from the Red Sea, and they went into the desert of Shur. For 3 days they traveled in the desert without finding water. When they came to Marah, they could not drink its water because it was bitter. That is why the place is called Marah. So the people grumbled against Moses, saying,
5: "What are we to drink?"
8: Then Moses cried out to the Lord, and the Lord showed him a piece of wood. He threw it into the water, and the water became sweet. There the Lord made a decree and a law for them, and there he tested them. He said,
11: "If you listen carefully to the voice of the Lord your God and do what is right in his eyes, if you pay attention to his commands and keep all his decrees, I will not bring on you any of the diseases I brought on the Egyptians, for I am the Lord who heals you."
8: Then they came to Elim, where there were 12 springs and 70 palm trees, and they camped there near the water. Exodus 16. The whole Israelite community set out from Elim and came to the desert of Sin, which is between Elim and Sinai, on the 15th day of the second month after they had come out of Egypt. In the desert, the whole community grumbled against Moses and Aaron. The Israelites said to them,
12: "If only we had died by the Lord's hand in Egypt. There we sat around pots of meat and ate all the food we wanted. But you have brought us out into this desert to starve this entire assembly to death."
8: Then the Lord said to Moses,
11: "I will rain down bread from heaven for you. The people are to go out each day and gather enough for that day. In this way I will test them and see whether they will follow my instructions. On the sixth day they are to prepare what they bring in, and that is to be twice as much as they gather on the other days."
6: So Moses and Aaron said to all the Israelites,
13: "In the evening you will know that it was the Lord who brought you out of Egypt, and in the morning you will see the glory of the Lord, because he has heard your grumbling against him. Who are we that you should grumble against us?"
6: Moses also said,
14: "You will know that it was the Lord when he gives you meat to eat in the evening and all the bread you want in the morning, because he has heard your grumbling against him. Who are we? You are not grumbling against us, but against the Lord."
6: Then Moses told Aaron,
14: "Say to the entire Israelite community, 'Come before the Lord, for he has heard your grumbling.'"
6: While Aaron was speaking to the whole Israelite community, they looked toward the desert, and there was the glory of the Lord appearing in the cloud. The Lord said to Moses,
11: "I have heard the grumbling of the Israelites. Tell them, at twilight you will eat meat, and in the morning you will be filled with bread. Then you will know that I am the Lord your God."
6: That evening, quail came and covered the camp. And in the morning, there was a layer of dew around the camp. When the dew was gone, thin flakes like frost on the ground appeared on the desert floor. When the Israelites saw it, they said to each other,
15: "What is it?"
6: For they did not know what it was. Moses said to them,
14: "It is the bread the Lord has given you to eat. This is what the Lord has commanded. Each one is to gather as much as he needs. Take an omer for each person you have in your tent."
6: The Israelites did as they were told. Some gathered much, some little. And when they measured it by the omer, he who gathered much did not have too much, and he who gathered little did not have too little. Each one gathered as much as he needed. Then Moses said to them,
14: "No one is to keep any of it until morning."
6: However, some of them paid no attention to Moses. They kept part of it until morning, but it was full of maggots and began to smell. So Moses was angry with them. Each morning, everyone gathered as much as he needed. And when the sun grew hot, it melted away. On the sixth day, they gathered twice as much, two omers for each person. And the leaders of the community came and reported this to Moses. He said to them,
14: "This is what the Lord commanded. Tomorrow is to be a day of rest, a holy Sabbath to the Lord. So bake what you want to bake and boil what you want to boil. Save whatever is left and keep it until morning."
6: So they saved it until morning, as Moses commanded, and it did not stink or get maggots in it.
14: "Eat it today, because today is a Sabbath to the Lord. You will not find any of it on the ground today. 6 days you are to gather it, but on the seventh day, the Sabbath, there will not be any."
6: Nevertheless, some of the people went out on the seventh day to gather it, but they found none. Then the Lord said to Moses,
11: "How long will you refuse to keep my commands and my instructions? Bear in mind that the Lord has given you the Sabbath. That is why on the sixth day he gives you bread for 2 days. Everyone is to stay where he is on the seventh day. No one is to go out."
6: So the people rested on the seventh day. The people of Israel called the bread manna. It was white like coriander seed and tasted like wafers made with honey. Moses said,
14: "This is what the Lord has commanded. Take an omer of manna and keep it for the generations to come, so they can see the bread I gave you to eat in the desert when I brought you out of Egypt."
6: So Moses said to Aaron,
14: "Take a jar and put an omer of manna in it. Then place it before the Lord to be kept for the generations to come."
6: As the Lord commanded Moses, Aaron put the manna in front of the testimony that it might be kept. The Israelites ate manna 40 years until they came to a land that was settled. They ate manna until they reached the border of Canaan. An omer is 1/10 of an ephah.
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Dr. Richard Bennett is ready to chat with us. He'll be heading to Revelation 3, and he is reminding us that the lukewarm church needs to be disturbed at times by the Lord.

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1: Today we begin with the prayer. Lord Jesus, use any means to disturb the status quo of our contemporary lukewarm church. You see, my friends, liberty is not the freedom to do what I want to do. Rather is it the power to do what I ought. We have in previous studies seen that the church at Laodicea, typifying the church of today, was crowded with people whose value system was not the same as that revealed by our Lord. We have also suggested that there are indications that the church at Laodicea was wrongly emphasizing a democratic politic in its form of government. We have observed in previous studies that the forms of national government that are well known to the political scientists have their differing philosophies and are suggested in the interpretation of Nebuchadnezzar's dream by Daniel. All human government one day will give way to what the Bible might refer to as a theocratic government. This period of time is spoken of by Bible students as the Millennium Kingdom. Many of us believe that it is very imminent. A time of great tribulation alone seems to separate this wicked world from that day, according to the Word of God. In the millennium, the Lord Jesus will himself rule in the affairs of men. As he vindicates his lordship before men and angels, he will, as part of his ruling privilege, invest his authority of leadership and government in certain selected saints. That is, theocracy. In that kingdom, there will be rulers and servants. Each will be placed in their respective spheres, and the Lord himself will carry the total responsibility for placing men where they belong. Today, this same Lord is in the process of preparing what the Bible terms as a kingdom of priests unto God. The church is his school, and the world is the testing ground. He prepares today royalty to share in his future kingdom. It is not unreasonable to expect then that today's church, to some degree, should reflect the administrative pattern of the future kingdom. As she bears testimony to God's principle of government, she should surely foreshadow his line of authority that he has established in the Word of God. Here and now, we already have a revelation in the Word of God of his lordship. That same Word of God teaches us to revere the authority and the ministry of those saints selected by the Holy Spirit for leadership in the church. We must therefore recognize that just as the position of service in the millennium is built on a promise of the authority of the Lord and is not built upon the premise of the equal authority of man, neither is membership in the church built upon the promise of every man being equal in the authority that he carries. The wonder of the millennium kingdom will be in the beneficent and the efficient reign of him who is described in Revelation chapter 19 and verse 16 as the King of Kings and the Lord of Lords. Now all this may sound very enticing and hopeful for the future, but according to God's statement in Revelation chapter 3, it is his purpose that here and now the enticing light of future harmony shall radiate in and upon his church. The truth, however, as we have seen it, is that the Christ of authority for the most part is outside of the true church today. There are those who get around this and link the church at Laodicea with the apostate church. However, I briefly want to suggest to you that the apostate church is not a church at all. It denies everything that makes salvation and church possible. For instance, apostasy denies the virgin birth. It denies the blood atonement. It denies the bodily resurrection of our Lord. It denies the second coming of our Lord Jesus Christ. Therefore, a church that denies these things cannot be a church. No, my friends, the church at Laodicea is not the apostate church. It is the true church that has become lukewarm. The Christ who is outside the church door at Laodicea is the Christ of authority. It is his lordship and his control that is lacking in our lukewarm, materialistic, democratic gathering that is typical of much evangelical Christianity in the 20th century. Having made that clear, let us see how he pleads with those whom he loves. I want to suggest, first of all, that in Revelation chapter 3, there is a call to review. In verse 16, we read, the Lord Jesus says, I will spew thee out of my mouth. Notice, he says to the church in its present state, I will spew thee out of my mouth. As the church was the true church, even though it was spiritually blind and spiritually lukewarm, the fact that the Lord Jesus would spew such a church out of its mouth cannot mean that an individual Christian will lose his salvation. It is a message of warning to the entire church. Our Lord is not speaking to an individual Christian when he threatens expulsion, but rather to the fellowship of Christians or the church in its continuing ministry to the world of hell-bound sinners. In Alexandria and Carthage, the Christian theologians of the first century gathered to discuss how many angels could dance on the head of a pin. As they did so, the world perished for want of the knowledge of a Savior, if of Christians, or the church in its continuing ministry to the world of hell-bound sinners. In Alexandria and Carthage, the Christian theologians of the first century gathered to discuss how many angels could dance on the head of a pin. As they did so, the world perished for want of the knowledge of a Savior. The candlestick was removed by the Lord.

0: Geographic locations, unless we see revival amongst God's family. There is secondly a call to repent. He says, as many as I love, I rebuke and chasten. Be zealous therefore and repent. This challenge to repentance, this rebuke from the Lord, is built upon his eternal character of love. Today, I am calling for genuine confession of sin and deep repentance from those of us who are part of an anarchistic and materialistic age. In our churches, we have portrayed the political expediency and the compromise of the age more than the truth of the Word of God. The responsibility lies both with the leaders, the ministers, and also with the people, or the laymen. Both the young and the old carry their share of responsibility. As ministers, we have sprinkled homiletic lavender water over our congregations instead of declaring a prophetic utterance. Our repentance is called for and must follow a confession of our comfortable compromise. Our repentance will cause us to stand before our people with a new authority, as with the book in the hand we minister to the growing divorce rate, the abortion question, the family disorder, the sex-oriented society, the prayerless spirit that's abounding. We do it with the authority of, thus it is written, thus saith the Lord. The people in the pew must also be called to deep confession and repentance. There the anarchistic spirit is born out of a distortion and manipulation of the word democracy. Our materialistic complacency and our lukewarm state imperils the future of the church as we know it. We have relied upon the state in order to preserve our national Christian identity instead of the Holy Spirit to preserve our godliness. We have governed our giving and our stewardship of money by the tax laws rather than by the Word of God and by our abundant supply compared with other areas of the world. Our repentance must be the result of our confession, and our confession is simply saying exactly what the Lord says about the church. He says, thou art poor. The church at Laodicea was saying, I am rich. And my friends, I'm asking you today to stop saying you are rich and to get down on your knees before God and to say, I am poor. A call to receive. Many years ago, I journeyed to Wolverhampton in England for an interview concerning a position as planning assistant. Hotels were not as profuse and readily available as they are today. Added to that, the date of my interview coincided with one of the first post-war British industries fairs. Every conceivable accommodation seemed taken as I inquired at hotels, boarding houses, and bed and breakfast accommodation. Discouraged, I made my way to the police station to ask if they knew anywhere I might rest for the night. The police officer kindly directed me to a lodging house on the periphery of the city. I stood at the door and knocked. The door was opened by a timid maid who called a large, robust landlady downstairs. She listened to my story, looked me over, threw back a curtain which revealed a single bed that had been pushed in the cupboard under the stairs. That's all I have, she said. You can sleep there for 10 shillings and sixpence. That night I was conscious that the house was crowded with other occupants. Though I was received, I was confined to the cupboard under the stairs. My friends, the Lord Jesus stands and knocks. There's a call to review the seriousness of rejecting him. A call to repent as you confess your need. A call to receive him, not in the closet, but as Lord of the house. Lord Jesus, as you stand, I ask you to come and to be Lord and God of me and the church in which I worship. Amen.
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0: Softly and tenderly from the 16 great hymns, wrapping up and rounding off that four in a row. We'll have more music in a little bit. Right now, though, it's back to God's Word with Dr. Owen Lutzer, reminding us that we are assured of triumph.
1: Let us run with endurance the race that is set before us, looking to Jesus, the founder and perfecter of our faith. Romans chapter 8 contains some of the greatest words ever penned. Paul says that nothing in all creation will ever separate believers in Jesus from the love of God. Today, why we are super conquerors over anything that tries to keep us from that love. From the Moody Church in Chicago, this is Running to Win with Dr. Erwin Lutzer, whose clear teaching helps us make it across the finish line. Today, we continue a series on the blessings we've been given as children of an awesome God. We are indeed more than conquerors through Him who loved us.
2: Amazing. Paul, what do you mean? How do we conquer because of Him who loved us in the midst of circumstances when there's no evidence, really, that God is with us that we can point to? First of all, of course, what Paul wants to say is that these kinds of trials gain blessings for us. They gain blessings for us. It's really Romans chapter 8, verse 28, where we already had a message where it says so clearly that all things work together for good to them who love God, to them who are the called according to His purpose. And they do us good because these trials make us begin to realize, they wean us from the things of this world, and they begin to help us to understand that eternity is coming and eternal values are really where it is at. I want to talk to you about martyrdom since Paul refers to the sword. When I led a tour to the sites of the Reformation in England and Scotland, we went to Oxford. If you're ever at Oxford, ask the place where three famous martyrs were put to death. They were burned to death. And it's there in the middle of the street, and there's a plaque that marks the spot. And if you go somewhere else, you can actually see on a door still some of the flames of the fire that took place when they were burned. One was Bishop Ridley. Nicholas Ridley was the Bishop of London. The other was Latimer, who was a great preacher. And these two were burned together. And it was Latimer who said to Ridley, "Play the man, Ridley. Today we shall light a fire in England that shall never go out." And they were burned at the stake. But watching it was Thomas Cranmer, who had been the Archbishop of Canterbury. You have to understand that this persecution took place during the reign of what we call Bloody Mary, a very tragic story in British history in the life of this young woman, Mary, who was so troubled. And she wanted Cranmer, who'd been the Archbishop of Canterbury, to recant, because she believed that if she could get him to recant, then all of the other Protestants would recant and Catholicism would be secured in England. Now, interestingly, Cranmer did recant the faith. And let's not be critical of him. You and I have no idea what we would do if we would have a gun pointed to our heads and all that we'd have to do is to deny the Lord to get out of that jam. So let's not be critical of people who from time to time, under pressure, sometimes they've denied the faith, not because of themselves, but they've been told that if you do not deny the faith, we will destroy your family, we will persecute your children. Horrid things have happened to Christians. Cranmer denied the faith, but later on, even as he had watched them burn, it's because he watched them burn, he didn't want to go through that. Later on, Cranmer recanted his recantation, and he refused to deny the faith, and he also was burned to death there, and when he put his right hand in the fire first until it was charred, and he says, "Let this hand that had recanted, let it burn first," and then he burned for the faith. Does that count against God's love? Were they winners or were they losers? Depends on the perspective that you have. If you look at it from the standpoint of this earth, of course they lost. What a way to die. But if you look at it from the standpoint of eternity and you remember the martyr's crown that is promised to all those who endure, why, of course, they were winners. They were super conquerors, thanks to Him who loves us. You see, we become conquerors. We become super victorious, no matter what happens to us. But also, God gains in the midst of this. He's glorified. Many of you perhaps have read C.S. Lewis, the Screwtape Letters. And if you've gone to see Max McLean's rendition of the Screwtape Letters, you know that Screwtape pronounces his name Screwtape. If you've been there, you've heard Max say it. But there's one section that has often touched my heart, and I'm giving it to you as a paraphrase. C.S. Lewis says in this that Screwtape, the lead demon, says to one of his demons, the worst possible thing that can happen to us, and that which glorifies our enemy the most, and he's talking about the Most High God, is when a man looks around and sees no reason to go on believing in God's love and still believes anyway. Anyone who trusts God like that is a super conqueror, no matter what possible thing could happen to him. And God is glorified in the midst of our faith, in the midst of our circumstances. Now, the Apostle Paul has said that God's love not only endures, but God's love also triumphs. And then Paul thinks to himself, maybe I've left something out. Maybe in the back of somebody's mind, as they begin to think about God's work in their heart, and of course he's speaking to believers here, maybe somebody will think there's something else that counts against God's love. So in addition to these seven circumstances, Paul lists eight personalities or events or circumstances, and he makes another list because he wants to include them all. And so Paul begins, and he says, I am persuaded. You'll notice verse 38. Notice what he's not persuaded of. He doesn't say, I'm persuaded God is going to give you a job. I'm persuaded that your child is going to be healed of whatever infirmity your child might have. I'm not persuaded that you're going to have a long life that is going to be free of illness. I'm not persuaded that you're going to be free of pain. No, no, no, no. But this is what Paul says, I am persuaded of. I am sure that, and now he begins, a list of eight circumstances or events or personalities that cannot separate us from the love of God. And number one, he lists death. Death, which is our greatest enemy, says that doesn't count against God's love. In fact, it says in the book of John that Jesus loved Lazarus and Lazarus died. God loves his people and he loves to take them to heaven. When Barnhouse, that great preacher, when his wife died, he was coming home from the funeral and he was trying to comfort his children who were in the car crying. And suddenly a big truck drove up beside them, and the truck, when it did, its shadow overcame the car and overshadowed the car. So he immediately thought of something and said, children, would you rather be hit by a truck or just the shadow of the truck? And they said, well, of course, we'd rather just be hit by the shadow of the truck because the shadow doesn't hurt. And he said, you know, in the very same way, your mother has not been hurt by death. She's only passed through the valley of the shadow of death. She's not been hurt by it. We're saddened because she's gone, but death does not separate us from the love of Christ. Will life, with all of its circumstances and its dangers? No. Then Paul says, angels, would they separate us from the love of Christ? Of course not. They wouldn't even think of it, but Paul here is just considering every possibility that one could possibly imagine. Principalities, it's translated rulers here. That's a reference to the demonic world. Can it separate us from the love of Christ? Can demons who harass Christians? Can demons who sometimes confuse Christians? Can demons who sometimes struggle with Christians, can they in some way separate us from the love of Christ? Paul says, no, principalities can't. What about things present today? Events, will they separate us from the love of Christ? Will a bear's loss separate us from the love of Christ? Paul would say, no, no, that won't happen. Things present, things to come, tomorrow, the events that you're going to face at work and the unemployment slip that you might be getting, will it separate you from the love of Christ? Paul says, no, things to come won't do it. Will powers do it? This is another reference to demonic powers. Paul wanted to make sure that they were included, the supernatural powers and the superstitions of the day. And he's saying, in effect, curses can't. Living on the 13th floor of a building can't. It can't separate you from the love of Christ. And then he says, what about height? He's actually referring to something that is the astronomy. Astronomy talks about the highest star. And of course, astronomy has often turned into astrology, which is condemned in the Bible. But 12 million Americans make their decisions based on their horoscopes, based on the stars. Will the height of a star at its point of zenith, at its strength, will it separate you from the love of Christ because it has power? No, will the star that has depth, will it separate you from God's power? And the answer, of course, is no, it can't. Stars can't. Height or depth can't do it. And then Paul says, you know what? There's somebody out there who thinks maybe I've overlooked something. So he says, nor anything in all creation, or as it says literally, anything that has been created, it can't separate you from the love of Christ. Now think about this for a moment theologically. Is there anything that exists that hasn't been created by God? I don't think so. Even Satan was created by God. He was created perfect, but then he fell. There is nothing in all of the universe that exists that has not been created by God. And Paul says that no created thing can separate you from the love of Christ. And you know, my friend, that great truth should motivate us to serve Jesus Christ with all of our hearts. Even as we contemplate the wonder of our salvation and the love of God, we are now expected to live that out in our practical experience.
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5: From the Love Worth Finding studios in Memphis, Tennessee, I'm Byron Tyler, here with Carrie Vaughn, the CEO of Love Worth Finding. Carrie, today, Adrian Rogers' message, A Nation in Crisis. And I found this the other day on a website. We're confronting a unique moment in our history with a trifecta of crises. Look at the worst health emergency in 100 years, the greatest economic challenge since the Great Depression, and a renewed national conversation about social justice and racism.
6: The key word is turn. And so if we can turn, there's a fancy word for that, by the way, repentance. But if we can turn away, turn around, right, a true 180, we begin to see God work in a mighty way.
5: Yeah, and what we're seeing, Carrie, is something similar to Isaiah's day.
6: Oh, absolutely. When you look in Isaiah 59, which is a great passage, by the way, we see separation from God due to sin and self. We see eventually sin confessed. And then we see what they call the Redeemer of Zion shall come back to his people.
5: Yeah.
6: But the key there is turn, to repent, to turn back toward God.
5: Well, you know, some might ask, how did things get so bad? And Isaiah's people had been feeding on a diet of deception. Much like the day of Isaiah, poisonous philosophies are being swallowed by our generation.
6: That's exactly right. We're looking for truth in all the wrong places. Adrian Rogers said, truth is what food is to your body, light is to your eyes, and melody is to your ears, right? And so we stand on the truth of God, and we turn back to the Word of God.
5: Well, for a nation in crisis, here's Adrian Rogers.
7: One by one, the lights of decency and the lights of hope are being blown out. One day, calamity will come. One day, we will face perhaps international terrorism, perhaps unparalleled economic reversal. Perhaps natural disasters over which we have no control whatsoever. And then we will fill our churches. And we will turn our eyes upward, but there'll be no answer. 1 Samuel chapter 8, verse 18 says, And ye shall cry out in that day because of your king, which you have chosen you, and the Lord will not hear you in that day. You'll cry out. You'll say, Oh God, have mercy. You'll pray and your prayers won't be answered. Why is that? Well, look in Isaiah chapter 59, verse 1. Behold, the Lord's hand is not shortened, that it cannot save, neither is his ear heavy, that it cannot hear. God is not palsied, and God is not deaf, but, verse 2, your iniquities have separated between you and your God, and your sins have hid his face from you that he will not hear. For your hands are defiled with blood, and your fingers with iniquity. Your lips have spoken lies. Your tongue hath muttered perverseness. None calleth for justice, nor any pleadeth for truth. They trust in vanity and speak lies. They conceive mischief and bring forth iniquity. Now, what is Isaiah saying to a sinful nation in that day? God is well able to hear your prayers. It's not that he cannot hear your prayers. It is that he will not hear your prayers because your sin has created a barrier between you and a holy God. And Isaiah tells us what the sin of that day was and how it tracks and parallels the sin of our day. First of all, look in verse 2, they had bloody hands. Bloody hands. We are swimming in an ocean of blood. A modern Holocaust has stained in the blood of some 30 million pre-born babies cries out from the ground against us since 1972, that horrendous Roe v. Wade ruling when 9 men dressed in black robes said that a little preborn baby can be treated as a piece of protoplasm, and we are now killing babies at the rate of 4,000 a day. Notice what Isaiah said, your iniquities have separated between you and your God. Your sins have hid his face from you. Verse 3, your hands are defiled with blood. That's where we are today, bloody hands. But then he goes on to say not only bloody hands, but lying lips. Again, look, if you will, in verse 3, your lips have spoken lies. Your tongue hath muttered perverseness. Lying lips. Number 3, wicked hearts. Look, if you will, in verse 4, none calleth for justice, nor any pleadeth for truth. They trust in vanity and speak lies. They conceive mischief and bring forth iniquity. What are we being told today? We're being told that adultery is really no big deal. Everybody does that. Friend, I want to tell you, if a man will not keep a sacred vow before Almighty God to his wife, I wouldn't trust him to keep any promise anywhere, anytime. Ecclesiastes chapter 10, verse 1 says this, that dead flies cause the ointment of the apothecary to send forth a stinking savor. So doth a little folly in him that is in reputation for wisdom and honor. Dead flies in the ointment. Now, what has brought about this condition? Why is it that Isaiah's people came to a place where they would look up to God and say, God, have mercy on us? And God said, no, I'm not going to hear your prayer. What brought about bloody hands, lying lips, and wicked hearts? 3 things. I want you to see them right here in this text. Number 1, the people had been feeding on a diet of deception. Look in verse 5. They hatch viper's eggs and weave the spider's web. He that eateth of their eggs dieth, and that which is crushed breaketh out into a viper. Our world, our nation, is on a snake egg diet, a diet of deception. The incubators that hatch those eggs are materialism, and humanism, new ageism, liberalism. They've hatched these out. The old granddaddy serpent who has spawned and fertilized these eggs is Satan himself, because he's a liar and the father of all lies. There are certain philosophical underpinnings that are so incipient. They are poisoning our educational, our philosophical, our religious, our economic and political outlook. And our young people are going to public schools, and each morning they're served a snake egg omelet. They swallow these things down. Our kids are not being raised in a society, in a school that says that they have rights that are given to them, unalienable rights given by Almighty God, but they are told that the universe is self-existing, not created. And the wisdom that built this great nation is being laughed at. But here's the sad thing. Look, if you will, in verse 5. They hatch viper's eggs. They weave the spider's web. He that eateth their eggs dieth. Now watch that. And that which is crushed breaketh out into a viper. When you come against these things and try to stamp them out, all you do is create more snakes. To stamp out these snake eggs is not the answer. Now, not only is there a diet of deception, but that is compounded by a second thing that makes our nation a nation in crisis. Not only a diet of deception, but a web of wickedness. Look again in verse 5, if you will. He says here in verse 5, they weave the spider's web. I got down my encyclopedia and read some about spiders. I don't know whether you have a love affair with spiders or not. I don't. But spiders weave a web, almost invisible, very sticky. And the purpose of that web is to catch an unsuspecting insect who will fly into that web, become entangled by that web, where the spider can come out and wrap him up in more strands of that web, Then the spider injects poison into the body of that insect, and then the spider sucks that insect dry. Now Satan has woven some webs, and he is poisoning and sucking dry a generation of young people today. Satan has a network, are you listening to me? A web of evil that is absolutely terrifying. And our young people can hardly see the web. They don't understand it. There's pornography, for example, the web of pornography. Pastor Rogers, does pornography lead to degeneracy? Pornography is degeneracy. That's what it is. Our kids today can get on the internet and watch unspeakable, unmentionable things. Satan has his web of drugs and alcohol, a deadly trap. And we have a generation of walking dead who've been sucked dry, embalmed by alcohol. There's the sticky web of immorality. Young people are being told today there are no fixed standards of right or wrong. And the media and entertainment has created the myth that premarital sex, extramarital sex, homosexuality are on the same level as chastity, monogamy, and heterosexuality. And in our so-called sex education classes in many of our schools, they have a threefold goal, and that is to teach children how to fornicate without guilt, without catching a disease, and without conceiving a baby. That's called sex education today. How would you like your child to go to school and hear what some are being taught? Here's what they're being taught. Here's the textbook, quote, "Premarital sexual intercourse is acceptable for both men and women if they are involved in a stable, loving relationship. It has been suggested by some marriage counseling authorities that all couples should live together before they're married." How would you like that for education? Or listen to this. "Often promiscuity is labeled as bad by persons who do not accept this type of behavior. As with other patterns of sexual behavior, one should not pin a good or bad on a practice." Here's another. "Morality is individual. It is what you think it is. Your conception of what is right or wrong morally is an individual decision." May God have mercy upon us. When these tell us we cannot pray, we cannot read God's Word, we cannot post the Ten Commandments, but we can denigrate God's Word and God's law. And kids today talk about going all the way. That's the one thing they don't do. They haven't gone all the way. They go a little further when they catch a disease along the way, a little further when a baby is conceived and they have to tell a father or a mother, a little further if they decide to murder that baby. But they really haven't gone all the way until they stand before a holy God who says, "Thou shalt not commit adultery," a holy God that says, "Flee fornication." Friend, we are in a terrible situation. What has brought about this crisis? Number one, a diet of deception. Number two, a web of wickedness. Number three, the trashing of truth. The trashing of truth. Let's begin in verse 12. "For our transgressions are multiplied before thee. Our sins testify against us, for our transgressions are with us. And as for our iniquities, we know them. In transgressing and lying against the Lord and departing away from our God, speaking oppression and revolt, conceiving and uttering from the heart words of falsehood." Now watch this. "And judgment is turned away backward, and justice standeth afar off." Why has judgment been turned away backward? Why does justice wait in the wings? Here it is. "For truth is fallen in the street, and equity cannot enter. Yea, truth faileth. And he that departeth from evil maketh himself a prey." That is, when you stand up and speak against it, you become the bad guy. When you call for justice, when you call for truth, you become the guy in the black hat. But notice what he says. He says there's a traffic jam. Justice, equity cannot come through the streets because truth is fallen. And all of the traffic is backed up because truth is fallen in the streets. Well, what caused truth to fall? Notice truth is not dead. There is a traffic jam. Justice and equity cannot enter. It's not that truth is non-existent. You can't ever murder truth. It is not that truth is dead. Truth will not die. But truth has stumbled. Truth is lying prostrate on the ground. Why? Well, she's been knocked down in America by doctors of philosophy. She's been tripped up in America by dishonest politicians, and she has been chloroformed by liberal preachers. And she's lying there in the street. May I say with all of the unction, function, and emotion of my soul, God help me to say it, the job of today is to put truth back on her feet. And I really believe there's not a lot wrong that could not be put right. We're in a situation today that is a crisis. Why did God write a Bible? He calls that Bible the Word of Truth. Why did God send the Holy Spirit? He calls the Holy Spirit the Spirit of Truth. How does God describe Himself? He describes Himself as the truth. Who is Jesus? Jesus said, I am the way, the truth, and the life. What is the church? The church is called the pillar and the ground of truth. Apostle John said, I have no greater joy than to know that my children walk in the truth. We can get facts from the internet. There's a difference between facts and truth. Knowledge may double. Truth will never double. There is eternal truth. Truth is what food is to your body, light is to your eyes, and melody is to your ears. Now, you know what most of us want to do? Most of us want to be stamping out snake eggs. Most of us want to be sweeping down spiders' webs. But friend, you stamp out a snake egg, just more snakes. You sweep down a spider's web, you've done it before. It's back the next morning, is it not? We need something that will slay the snake and destroy the spider. And that is truth. That is truth. Only truth. Only truth. Only truth can keep this daddy serpent from spawning those eggs. Only truth can keep that spider from weaving those sticky webs. We need to lift up truth today, to put truth on her feet. And I want to call upon you and every believer to rededicate himself to the truth. Parents, teach your children to live the truth, to love the truth, to tell the truth, to know the truth, to believe the truth. Jesus said, sanctify them through thy word. Thy word is truth. Proverb 23, verse 23, buy the truth and sell it not. Buy the truth and sell it not. There is a prize to possess. It is truth. There is a price to pay. You must buy the truth. You must study it, pore over it, learn it, live it, know it. And you must preserve the truth. Don't let anybody take the truth from you. That truth is in God's Word. The early Christians did not argue over the Bible. They loved it. They believed it. They expounded it. They poured it forth as white-hot lava. One by one, person by person, family by family, city by city, church by church, my heart is broken over snake eggs, spider webs, and traffic jams. What about you? Are you right with God? Do you think it's somebody else's problem? What about your home? What about your business relationships? Have you been feeding on snake eggs? Some right now are wrapped up in spider's webs. There's only one thing that'll set you free. Jesus said, you shall know the truth, and the truth will make you free. And I want to tell you the truth is today that God loves you. The truth is today that Jesus Christ died for you. He carried your sins to the cross, and with His blood, He paid your sin debt. The truth is that He walked out of that grave and He has ascended to high hills of glory. The truth is that one day soon, and very soon I hope, He's coming again. And the truth is, if you will believe on Him and trust Him, He will save you, I promise you, on the authority of the Word of God. And not only will He save you, but praise His holy name, He will satisfy you. What you're longing for, you'll never find until you find in the Lord Jesus. And not only will He save you and satisfy you, He'll sanctify you. He'll begin to make you more and more and more and more and more like Him. Now, when you come to Jesus, you're not going to sprout wings and get a halo right away. You'll have to grow. But this saving Jesus is the satisfying, sanctifying Jesus. Now, I'll tell you something else. He'll secure you. He'll keep you. He'll keep you. It's not a matter of your holding on to Him. He'll hold you if you truly, really give Him your heart and your life. You know, if I could give my heart to Jesus for you today, I would, but I cannot. I've preached as best I know how. But the Lord sent me here to tell you today that He loves you. And He invites you to give your heart, your home to Him, once and for all, now and forever. Just say, Lord Jesus, come into my heart. Forgive my sin, cleanse me, and save me, Lord Jesus.
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0: Musical two in a row featuring tracks from the 16 Great Hymns album, also the Worship Collection 3 album. It is now the bottom of the hour, time for Focus on the Family, your marriage game plan. That is what we'll receive in today's edition.
1: But I think in the Word of God, it just gives us the hope. In fact, we like to say for our marriage that we are pictures of God's grace. Like God's grace in your marriage, we should see God's grace by not because we're perfect, but because we're still in this ring together. We're still fighting. We're still not fighting each other, but we're trying to fight for our marriage. We want to fight for our love. We want to fight for our kids' legacy. Yeah. We want to fight for all those things.
2: Well, that's George Gregory, and he's with us today on Focus on the Family with Jim Daly, along with his wife, Tondra. We'll be talking marriage, and thanks for joining us. I'm John Fuller.
3: Talking about their book, The Marriage Game Plan, but we talked about life, you know, what it was like to grow up in the 20s and fall away from the Lord or not even know the Lord at all, and then coming back. It's a good story, especially for parents who may have a prodigal child. Mm-hmm. And just the hope that George gave us, being raised as a pastor's son and then having his dark days in college, but then his dad praying for him for 365 straight days. Mm-hmm. And then getting that phone call from George saying, Dad, I've accepted Christ. That's what we all want to hear as parents when we have a son or daughter who isn't walking with the Lord. And then Tondra's story simply about being raised by a single-parent mom, I could relate to that, mm-hmm. and not having a real spiritual foundation and just trying to do life as best as we can without a lot of healthy biblical instruction. So we connected on that. And then today we're going to pick up their marriage game plan book and talk about what you do to create a marriage game plan. Mm-hmm. And I'm sure with that application, it's not just for pre-married or newly married, but I'm sure people that have been married 10 years, 20 years, if you're kind of looking for the compass, we've got it for you today.
2: Yeah, George and Tondra have really built this book around their life experiences and their work with football teams, notably the Los Angeles Chargers. They served previously as marriage ministry leaders at Saddleback Church.
3: George and Tondra, welcome back.
4: Thank you. Always
3: glad
4: having
3: us. Another good day. Hey, let's pick up. You know, if folks are just tuning in to hear this part of it, hopefully they'll go hear the other part, like I said. But we talked about your college years. You kind of knew each other. You ended up in the same classes. You talked about, you know, physical intimacy and aiming that direction before you really had, you know, any desire to marry each other. Let's pick it up there where you now are saying, hey, maybe we should get married. Mm-hmm. What did that look like? And then we'll move it from there.
4: Okay.
5: Well, we're human. And, you know, there's a scripture that says that the spirit is willing, but the flesh gets weak. Mm-hmm. So Tondra and I, mm-hmm. after we gave our life to Christ, we still had some things to work out. And we ended up finally connecting, if you understand what I mean, and a baby was formed.
4: Yes, mm-hmm. yes.
5: And so my dad always taught me that when you do certain things that you're going to handle your responsibility. And so immediately when she told me she was pregnant, I told her, I said, I love you. I'm not in love with you, but I want to marry you. Yeah. I want to do right by my kid. I want to make sure that I am there to parent my own kid.
4: Yeah, and I would just even add, like, growing up with a single mom, I didn't have that like structural emphasis on partnership and family. So I was like, no, George, no, we don't have to get married. Like, I can take care of this baby by myself.
5: She totally,
4: you know,
5: made
4: I just had
5: off.
4: A total, just total worldview, not even think about what would be best for the child with having being raised by two parents. So we made that decision to just go ahead and get married. Rolling the dice is what we say. We roll the dice.
5: Yeah, we don't suggest anybody do that. But we found ourselves really, you know, after looking back over it, like hindsight is 2020, we entered our marriage with no game plan.
3: Mm-hmm. Right.
5: We were being reactive versus being proactive. That's and this right. is what we tell our professional athletes. Like, if you don't want to end in that divorce rate of 70% after retirement, you got to be proactive in your marriage. You can't be reactive. And we found ourselves behind the eight ball, yes. if you will, and not being on the same team, having no game plan, and there was a lot of frustration. You know, yes. She thought I looked like Denzel Washington. You know, so I was, for her, I was easy on the eyes. But man, I was a piece of work. Mm-hmm. You know, I was a critical. You know, I brought a hammer to kill a fly mm-hmm. in most cases, and it was a tough thing for me to let things go. And mm-hmm. so I just wasn't really ready to be married. But what we did was we rebounded from that, yeah. and we went to the same marriage conference. Yeah. For 7 years straight.
4: Yeah.
5: The same content. We could read the fill in the blank before the presenters even said what the blank was. Yeah. And we knew it back and forth. But the reason why we had to is because we knew that if we didn't have a plan, if we didn't do the work that we needed to do to invest in our marriage, we were not going to make it.
3: You know, George, and Tondra as well, that's really interesting that you say that, because we've done some research that's out now. And when we look at strong marriages, particularly what I'll call convictional Christian marriage. Mm-hmm. It's us. Mm-hmm. It's people that really believe in a commitment to Christ. They read the Word regularly. Yeah. They pray together regularly. They go to church regularly. Yeah. That group has the lowest divorce rate of any group. Sure. Mm-hmm. And it should be so. Sure. That shouldn't surprise us.
4: Exactly.
3: But other nominal Christian divorce rates are actually quite a bit higher, mm-hmm. and the world's higher too.
4: Yeah.
3: And that's fruit of what it means to live a convictional Christian life. Mm-hmm. It doesn't mean you're perfect.
4: Right.
3: It doesn't mean you won't argue from time to time. Yeah. It doesn't mean you don't have rough edges mm-hmm. that the Lord's working out.
5: Sure. Mm-hmm.
3: But it does indicate that people that are putting the Word into play,
4: yes.
3: putting it into action, first with each other, then with the world around them, including their kids, have far better outcomes.
4: Yeah.
3: Now, it's not the reason we're doing it,
4: mm-mm.
3: but it's the benefit
5: sure.
3: of trusting the Lord and walking with the Lord.
5: Mm-hmm.
3: I just want to go back to those moments where it was rough for you, having mm-hmm. to go, you know, a number of years in your marriage, mm-hmm. even though you made a commitment to Christ.
4: Yeah.
3: It was that, I would assume, that difference between really knowing the Word and applying the Word in your relationship. Is
5: sure,
3: that accurate?
5: Sure, yeah. Listen, it's not easy to be a Christian, meaning that when you read the Word, then it says, do what it says.
4: Mm-hmm.
5: You know, so how I love my wife mm-hmm. is really my reflection of my relationship with who God is mm-hmm. in my life, right?
4: Mm-hmm.
5: And that's what we had to have these hard conversations,
4: yes.
5: right? Like, are we reflecting Christ image in our marriage?
4: Mm-hmm. Mm-hmm.
5: And when we got real and we said, no, we're not.
4: Mm-hmm.
5: And we talked about, you know, instances of being on the same team.
4: Yeah.
5: But the thing that I realized is that I couldn't throw in the towel, because marriage is so our marriage ministry is called Journey for Life. Mm-hmm. We believe marriage is a journey and it should be for life. And
4: mm-hmm.
5: in sports, they always talk about that the season is a long season and you might not be winning in the first quarter or the first half, but that doesn't mean you give up.
4: Mm-hmm.
5: Or you might not be winning the first half of the season, but you keep grinding, you keep mm-hmm. doing what you can, and you keep having what we call discipline and practice.
4: Yeah.
5: That's what it is. So elite athletes know this, and that's what we had to do. We had to get into a rhythm of, really, if you want to go to Scripture, we had to practice the fruit of the Holy Spirit,
4: yeah.
5: right? We love
3: with
5: joy.
3: Each other.
5: That's
3: mm-hmm.
5: right. Of
3: yeah.
5: course. Gentleness, kindness, mm-hmm. two of those. It says long suffering. We like to throw those out most of the time, right? Because we don't want to suffer long. And then it talks about self-control.
4: Mm-hmm.
5: But all of those are fruits of the Spirit in which we have to practice and have discipline.
3: You know, one of the things I loved about the book, The Marriage Game Plan, is the highlighting of the vows.
4: Mm-hmm.
3: You know, we do go through that very fast.
4: Yes.
3: We're kind of young and
4: mm-hmm.
3: intoxicated with love, and you're standing up there on that day saying, did I get this done? Did I get this
2: yeah.
3: done? I don't know how. My brother married us, so I was actually whispering the process to him. The rings.
5: Right.
3: Now the candle. Do the candle. You know, he was like, just be quiet. I got it. I'm a pastor. This is Mike, my brother. But that's how my mind was
4: yeah.
3: keep the thing organized. Let's go. But you really emphasize the vows and going back to the vows and remembering what it is you said. Why was that important to you?
4: Yes, because I feel like after the dust settles, you know, and the romantic fairy tale is over, sometimes when that happens, a lot of couples lose sight of that bigger picture, right? And so it's not just enough to say I do, but you have to say I still do. And mm-hmm. covenant communication is one of the ways we do that, how we work on our communication that aligns with those vows and the commitment that you made. So it's that covenant communication, is keeping those vows before you and reminding you and not losing sight of what you have just committed your life to.
3: Mm-hmm. Well, let's crack it open. Mm-hmm. What exactly is a marriage game plan, and what does it do for our relationship? Mm-hmm. We've been hinting at it, but yes, let's just hit it right between the eyes.
5: Yes. Yeah, well, we believe a game plan, like no couple signs up for marriage to lose, mm-hmm, right? So we all want to win, right? But a game plan is a strategy where you, number one is you define the win. Mm-hmm. Define how you want to win. That means when it's all said and done 50, 60 years later, what do you want your marriage to look like? And then start working back from there.
3: Mm-hmm. Right? Can you give me an example of that statement, what that might sound like?
5: So, like, for us, we want to always honor each mm-hmm. other. We want mm-hmm. people to say they honored one another. Mm-hmm. We want people to say, oh, they stayed faithful to each yes. other, right? No infidelity. We want mm-hmm. people to say, mm-hmm. like our kids, we want to leave a legacy, mm-hmm. right? And so if we just go over those three things, yeah. if that's what you want, then you set goals. Number two is that you would set goals and how you're going to accomplish those things. I mean, business people, we know these things, right? Mm-hmm. You have strategies and things of that nature. You say, here's what we want to do. We set goals. And then somehow in marriage, we throw that all out the window, right? And so a part of that also is knowing your team.
4: Yeah.
5: Right. In marriage, this is number three, is that mm-hmm. is that we've got to know our team, you know, and we like to say that we're on the same team, because sometimes in arguments, you just don't really feel like, or intense fellowship, yeah. you don't feel like you're on the same team. Right. But to keep that before each other, that we're on the same team, we know our differences, but yet we know how we're in common, what mm-hmm. we want to do together. And then fourth is you got to know your enemies or your opponents, right?
4: Yes.
5: Against your marriage, whether it's health issues, whether it's we just had to mm-hmm. take my mother into our home a few years ago who has dementia. You never know mm-hmm. when things that you have no control of will impact your marriage. But having a game plan, talking about those things early can help. Mm-hmm. And then lastly, we like to say the fifth one is you just devise your strategy, which our book helps couples to devise their strategy.
3: Yeah. Mm-hmm.
5: That they're working on together. And there's a lot that goes into that. Mm-hmm. But we feel like those five things will help couples win in their marriage.
3: Yeah, Tondra, let me ask you this as the woman.
4: Yes.
3: You're the woman at the
4: yes.
3: table. You yes. represent all wives
4: yes.
3: right now.
4: Oh, right.
2: This is going to be
6: for all humanity.
3: But, you know, I'm sure some wives that are feeling like there's no hope here. Mm-hmm. My husband doesn't have the capability mm-hmm. of throwing the touchdown pass. Mm-hmm. And we all know what that means. It's whatever that wife is looking for, and he just stumbles and yeah. can't deliver.
4: Yeah.
3: Maybe chooses not to.
4: Mm-hmm.
3: It's just too much work.
4: Yeah.
3: I mean, speak to that heartbroken woman, yeah. I guess, is yeah. what I'm describing, that doesn't have the hope that this can turn around. What does she do mm-hmm. to nudge, to not bribe, but to mm-hmm. pray mm-hmm. and to say, Lord, can you change our relationship?
4: Yeah. What I would say is that there is hope. It doesn't matter where you're at or where you started, but you get to decide where you are going as a couple. Now, you do need a willing teammate, you know, because I'm sure there are situations out there where you don't feel like you have a winning teammate. But the more you grow, the more you pray, the more you are putting in the principles, that is a seed. We like to say we have gardens, you know, our hearts are gardens. And the more of God's seeds you put in there, it just transforms mm-hmm. your heart and it transforms your mind. And if you are focusing on growing and letting God flourish in your life, it's so powerful, the overflow that can also draw your husband in. Now, hopefully you have a husband that maybe he does want to work on this and be a teammate. He just doesn't know how. And we wrote this book with husbands in mind to put analogies around marital concepts to help husbands feel like, oh, okay, I understand this principle. I understand this context. And this makes sense to me now. We had when we did pre-marriage groups and when we lived in New York City, and this one man and woman were living together for 10 years, they came to this pre-marriage class. And at the end of the class, the boyfriend proposed to the woman. And I say, well, what made the difference? He said, I didn't believe I knew how to be a husband. I never seen it modeled. I just felt like I wasn't made to be a husband. But after going through the class, I was like, oh, I can do that. Oh, yeah, that's all. Okay, that's what a husband is. That's what it takes. Huh. I can do that.
3: That's amazing.
4: So that's how powerful it is. Just educating yourself, learning, and just having that game plan can change everything.
3: Well, and I like the concept. And, of course, we at Focus on the Family believe in counseling. We have Hope Restored for couples that are really in trouble. Mm-hmm. And the biggest thing there is how to reconnect, how to commit to trusting each other, loving each other, creating an environment of safety for one another. Kind of basic concepts, which I think is what we all struggle with when we're struggling in our marriage. These things are kind of basic to your point.
5: Sure.
3: This is what we got to do.
4: Right.
3: And then we struggle to do them.
4: Yes.
3: And that, I think, George, to follow up on that question, that deep resentment that has festered for 5 years, 10 years, whatever it might be, now on the husband's side, you know, it's just not working the way I wanted it to. And, you know, it's typically through the lens of selfishness. You know, she's not meeting some need, or she's not filling in the gaps where Rocky Balboa, right?
4: Yeah.
3: We got gaps. She's got gaps. I got gaps. We got gaps. And she's not meeting the needs of my gaps.
4: Yeah.
3: And then you start to think about, okay, maybe I missed it. I need a different reset, a different wife.
2: Yeah.
3: How do you say, wait a minute, Lord, especially for Christians, that's not it. That's a reflection on me and my selfishness.
5: Sure.
3: So what do you do with that as the husband that doesn't feel like your needs are getting met?
5: Yeah, well, one is I would ask, have you clearly articulated your needs, right? And have you also addressed the things that you've overlooked with her needs, right? And we call that vulnerability and authenticity, right? There's this thing about men sometimes. We don't want to be vulnerable. We don't want to say this hurts, or to go without sometimes is very hurtful. And yet, in our marriage of over 30 years, there's been some times where I've had to go to Tondra and say, hey, this season is just not fun. You know, it could have been right after a baby. It could have been, you know, when we were busy in New York planning churches. But yet, if I can find a way to articulate what it is and not just, you know, say it, it's got like, it's not just what you say, it's how you say it.
3: Yeah.
5: Right? And I learned that if I can articulate things to my wife, she has shown me, at least over the years, that she will at least go back and ponder that.
3: Yeah.
5: And that's what, you know, in football language, there's always teams that you're down, you start resenting. You start looking at your teammates saying, are you giving your all, or are you running the plays that you're supposed to run? And it's the coach's job to get you to say, if you messed up in that past season or it hasn't been the best in that past season, you can't focus on that if you want to win. If you mess a play up, you got to say, look, let's turn the page. Turn the page.
3: Yeah.
5: You know, in sports, they watch film on Mondays from the Sunday loss or the Sunday win. And once they watch the film, guess what they do? They learn the things they're supposed to learn, but then they flush it.
3: Yeah,
5: because it's gone. And I think sometimes resentment, we stay stuck on the past and we don't see our way forward. But I think in the Word of God, it just gives us the hope. In fact, we like to say for our marriage that we are pictures of God's grace.
3: That's good.
5: Like in your marriage, we should see God's grace by, not because we're perfect, but because we're still in this ring together. We're still fighting. We're still not fighting each other, but we're trying to fight for our marriage. We want to fight for our love. We want to fight for our kids' legacy.
3: Yeah.
5: We want to fight for all those things. And
3: which raises, it raises that question where we tend to be more graceless for those closest to us, our family, our spouses, maybe our kids. And then with friends, that's why people go, wow, he was so nice at church. That's crazy that they divorced. But it is like this thing where we can't extend the kindness that we would extend a friend to our own spouse. That's backward.
5: That's why we talk about, you know, in the home, we call it winning the home game, right? It's not enough to win just the away game or in your career or in your hobbies or in
3: that's
5: the church
3: good analogy.
5: World, right? You've got to say, I want to win in my home game. And that's one thing that we, when mm-hmm. we're traveling, we constantly talk about yeah. how can you win your home game? And doing those things of reflecting Christ's image, even when it hurts, mm-hmm. helps, right? Mm-hmm. And so there have been plenty of times where I've had to go back to the time. In fact, this week.
4: Yeah. Yes.
5: You know, anytime we do something good for God, we already know that the enemy of our soul wants mm-hmm. to throw a wrench in our game. Mm-hmm. So we found ourselves, you know, giving each other a little hard time. And we had to come back to each other and say, I asked her this morning, I say, do you feel like that was a true representation of our reflection of who Christ is in our marriage?
3: Now, was that more about you or more about her?
5: That was about us.
4: Okay. That was about both of us had to listen. That's the teammate mentality is, no, like one wins, we both win. One loses, we both lose.
3: Yeah, that's
4: so
3: good.
4: So if there is a conflict or intense fellowship going on, each one of you have to reflect on your contribution to that, because yeah. it can't continue to go on if two people aren't helping sustain right. that intense yeah. fellowship. Yeah.
3: No, that's really good. You mentioned those core five steps: define your win, mm-hmm. set your goals, know your team, mm-hmm. obviously your spouse, know the opponents.
4: Yeah.
3: To your team's success, mm-hmm. and then design your plan of action. Again, the book covers that. I'm thinking of kind of the big victories, the bolder victories that seem pretty obvious. But for Jean and I, you yeah. know, one of the things that she will say to me is, I feel like we don't talk deeply mm-hmm. about things. The opponents.
4: Yeah.
3: To your team's success, mm-hmm. and then design your plan of action. Again, the book covers that. I'm thinking of kind of the big victories, the bolder victories that seem pretty obvious. But for Jean and I, you yeah. know, one of the things that she will say to me is, I feel like we don't talk deeply mm-hmm. about things. And she's mm-hmm. yearning for that. Mm-hmm. And I mean, you confess your weekly, this week's problem. So just last night, yes. I'm thinking to myself, and this is so, I don't know why, we had a great discussion, mm-hmm. partly about family, mm-hmm. extended family, mm-hmm. but pretty deep.
4: Mm-hmm.
3: And, you know, I was like, whoo, finally scored that touchdown.
4: Yeah. So,
3: and she even said, this has been a great conversation. Mm-hmm. Thank you for mm-hmm. going deep with me. I don't know why. I mean, it's just like, news, weather, and sports is fine with
4: yeah.
3: me,
4: yeah.
3: but it doesn't make it happen
5: right.
3: for her. She wants a deeper
4: mm-hmm.
3: intimacy.
4: Mm-hmm.
3: And it's not like I'm trying to fumble the ball,
4: mm-hmm.
3: but you've got to even know what those boulders are, or even those little pebbles of victory.
5: Sure.
4: Yes.
3: When you're looking at that game plan, mm-hmm. what does your mate need?
4: Mm-hmm.
3: Not what you need.
5: Mm-hmm.
3: What does she need
4: mm-hmm.
3: to feel close and to feel intimate?
4: Yeah.
3: Discuss identifying that
4: mm-hmm.
3: and then executing the game plan
4: mm-hmm.
3: to
5: sure.
3: get there. Like in this case, I feel inadequate about that. Mm-hmm. And men, when we feel inadequate, man, we run.
4: Mm-hmm.
3: We don't want to hang out there.
5: Sure.
4: Yeah.
3: Learn to be adequate.
5: Yeah.
4: Mm-hmm.
5: Yeah.
3: Speak to that dynamic.
5: Mm-hmm. Well, again, sometimes we don't have a clue, right?
4: Mm-hmm.
5: And so I think to your example, when your wife says, hey, I like to go deep here, that's the moment for you now to sort of say, oh, I wasn't planning to go deep. But if that's what you need, dear,
4: yeah.
5: then I'm ready to go deep.
3: Or can you help me do that?
4: Yeah.
3: Because I don't really know what that means.
4: Yes.
5: Exactly. Like
4: yes.
5: we tell wives, well, I tell wives,
4: yeah.
5: I say, you think wives say, they should just get me. He should just know. And I say, wives, we don't know. We
4: yes.
5: don't get you guys all the time, right? So
4: yeah.
5: to understand your heart
4: mm-hmm.
5: in every season, right? So there's some seasons that Tondra's cool, and in another season, I might need to ask her, hey, how are you doing in this season?
4: Yeah. Yeah.
5: What do we need to talk about?
4: Mm-hmm.
5: Where's your greatest fears at during this season? And it's really, in our marriage for over 30 years, we've been creating certain zones like work zones
4: mm-hmm.
5: and free zones.
4: Mm-hmm.
5: So a free zone is, don't ask me big questions when I'm, you know, might be watching TV
4: yeah.
5: or if I'm

0: if I want to go cycling or something. But then there are work zones where we schedule time during the week where we know we're going to get deep. Mm-hmm. And you can't flake out on those moments mm-hmm. where it's time to go deep. And so have margin built into your week. That's what I love to tell people is have margin built into your week where you're going to go deep, where you're going to ask the hard questions, mm-hmm. and you're going to set a strategy for, hey, if we need to do something as a result of this conversation, and that's what we're going to do. Yeah.
1: That's really good. And this has been a great discussion, and we've really just scratched the surface. But we can't cover it all. And I love the idea of the marriage game plan. Mm-hmm. It's George and Tondra's outstanding book, The Marriage Game Plan, Developing a Winning Strategy for Marital Success. And it's full of helpful, practical information to get you and your spouse on the same page and moving forward in your marriage together. Everybody who's married needs a copy of this book.
2: So many great thoughts today from George and Tondra Gregory. And being intentional about loving your spouse and building a strong game plan together is definitely going to make your marriage stronger. Let me suggest you follow up on this conversation by getting a copy of the book, The Marriage Game Plan, Developing a Winning Strategy for Marital Success, which offers such strong biblical wisdom and guidance to get your marriage into a healthier place. Look for that at your favorite bookseller or online retailer. 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I'm John Fuller.
3: What an encouraging way to wrap up this conversation with George and Tondra Gregory. I love that picture they painted. We're not perfect, but we are pictures of God's grace. That's what a healthy marriage looks like. Two people choosing day by day to stay in the ring, to fight for each other, and to keep moving forward together. And maybe that's the takeaway for you today. 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With God's help, with intentional effort, and with the right game plan, your relationship can grow stronger. 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
3: Do you know that you can read the Word and not hear the voice of God? And that you can hear truth and understand truth and not necessarily hear the voice of God in that truth? And the question is, how do we respond to it?

0: And welcome to Bold Steps with Mark Job, president of Moody Bible Institute and senior pastor of New Life Community Church in Chicago. I'm Wayne Shepherd. Mark, let me ask you a personal question. When was the last time you had a hearing test? Now, don't be alarmed. That's not your smoke alarm going off.
1: I feel like I'm going through a hearing test right now.
0: It's just a service we provide now to our listeners. So.
1: Yeah, and I'm hearing it, and I feel like I'm about to take off. They say that it depends on your age. You stop hearing certain sounds.
0: Yes, right.
1: Yeah, and I'm still hearing that.
0: Okay.
1: Wayne, are you?
0: No, I'm not. Uh-oh, I'm in trouble, aren't I?
1: But, you know, a hearing test is there to check whether we can hear or not.
0: Mm-hmm.
1: Spiritually, Hebrews chapter 3 is a hearing test.
0: Really?
1: Because the Bible says, today if you hear his voice. In other words, the voice of God is sounding, but not everybody's hearing the voice of God.
0: Yeah.
1: But the big thing about hearing the voice of God is about responding. And so this message is a powerful message about what happens when you hear the voice of God, but you do not respond to it. It could be dangerous to hear and not respond.
0: Well, you gave this message very recently in a chapel service, a president's chapel at Moody Bible Institute, just before Easter time. It's titled, "This Is Not a Hearing Test." Here's Mark Job.
1: You know, our heart disposition or our heart leaning